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1: In the Exodus, the church is referred to as the congregation in the wilderness. It's clear that church was not a building but simply God's people. God called them out of bondage, away from idols and superstitions, into a faith relationship. He called them to the right way, a path of trust and obedience. But in Acts 7, verse 38 and 39, we read that the congregation in the wilderness, in their hearts, turned back to Egypt. Their feelings gave in. They quickly forgot God and had a golden calf party. Was it any different in the New Testament church? It didn't take long before superstitions, feelings, and falsehood took over. Grand buildings were filled with icons and shrines. Christians had turned back to Egypt. Today, we may not be attracted to the same things, but globally, people are exponentially being drawn by feelings to churches with a mega atmosphere. Many have turned back to Egypt. The Bible says we ought to seek God and His righteousness. Is that something you long for? Today, may you seek to do justly, to love mercy, and to walk humbly with your God. I'm Pastor Daniel for Faith FM.
2: When the translations of the Old Testament in this reading use the word peace, it is shalom that is being translated. The Hebrew word shalom means not only peace, but also health, safety, and prosperity. In the New Testament, the Greek word eirene, translated as peace, also means prosperity, quietness, rest, and oneness. With everlasting kindness, I will have mercy on you, says the Lord your Redeemer. For this is like the waters of Noah to me. As I have sworn that the waters of Noah should no more go over the earth, so have I sworn that I will not be angry with you, nor rebuke you. For the mountains shall depart, and the hills be removed, but my kindness shall not depart from you, neither shall my covenant of peace be removed, says the Lord who has mercy on you. For I know the thoughts that I think toward you, says the Lord, thoughts of peace, not of evil, to give you hope and a future. How beautiful upon the mountains are the feet of the one who brings good tidings, who preaches peace, who brings good news of blessing, who proclaims victory, deliverance, prosperity, and salvation, who says unto his people, Our God reigns. Unto us a child is born, unto us a son is given, and the government shall be upon his shoulders, and his name shall be called Wonderful Counselor, the Mighty God, the Everlasting Father, the Prince of Peace. And there shall be no end of the increase of his kingdom and of his peace. He was pierced for our transgressions and crushed for our iniquities. He was chastised so that we might have peace, and by his wounds we are healed. You shall go out with joy and be led forth with peace. The mountains and the hills shall break forth before you into singing, and all the trees of the field shall clap their hands. Instead of the thorn bush, the fir tree shall come up, and in place of the briar, the myrtle will grow. And my people shall live in peaceful habitations, and in secure dwellings, and in quiet resting places. You will keep the one in perfect peace, whose mind is fixed on you, because he trusts in you. When the doors were shut where the disciples were assembled for fear of the Jews, Jesus came and stood in the midst of them and said to them, Peace be unto you. But they were terrified and startled and supposed that they'd seen a spirit. And he said to them, Why are you troubled, and why do doubts arise in your hearts? Behold, my hands and my feet, that it is I myself. Handle me and see. For a spirit does not have flesh and bones, as you see that I have. And when he had thus spoken, he showed them his hands, his feet, and his side. Then the disciples were filled with gladness when they knew it was the Lord. Then Jesus said to them again, Peace be unto you. As my Father has sent me, even so I send you. These things I have spoken to you so that in me you might have peace, quietness, and rest. In the world you will have trouble, but be of good cheer. I have overcome the world. Comforter, the Holy Spirit, whom the Father will send in my name, shall teach you all things and bring all things to your remembrance, everything I have said to you. Peace I leave with you, my peace I give to you. I do not give to you as the world gives. Do not let your heart be troubled, neither let it be afraid. The fruit of the Holy Spirit is love, joy, peace, long-suffering, gentleness, integrity, faith, humility, and self-control. The kingdom of God is not food and drink, but righteousness and peace and joy in the Holy Spirit. For the one who in these things serves Christ is acceptable to God and approved by men. Let us therefore follow after the things which make for peace and the things with which we may build up each other. Flee youthful lusts, but follow righteousness, faith, love, and peace with those who call on the Lord out of a pure heart. Avoid foolish and ignorant questions, for they cause unnecessary arguments, and the servant of the Lord must not quarrel. Let the peace of God preside over your hearts, and every decision being guided by it. For he intends for you to dwell constantly in that peace as one body, and be thankful, always giving praise to God. The Lord is at hand. Do not allow anything to cause anxiety in your mind, but in everything by prayer and supplication with thanksgiving, let your requests be made known to God. And the peace of God, which far surpasses all understanding, shall guard your hearts and minds in Christ Jesus. Finally, my brothers, whatever things are true, whatever things are honorable, whatever things are holy, whatever things are pure, whatever things are lovely, whatever things are of good report, if there is anything excellent, if there is anything praiseworthy, think on these things. All that you have learned and appropriated, heard and witnessed in me, these do, and the God of peace shall be with you. Now may the God of hope fill you with all joy and peace in believing, that you may abound in hope through the power of the Holy Spirit. And may the Lord of peace himself give you peace always by all means.

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1: Welcome to the show, listeners. I'm Phil Pennington, and this is episode 2 of the series on the Book of Romans by Chester Clark and Audioverse. The title of today's show is Love That Hates. Well, it seems somewhat contradictory, doesn't it? But Pastor Chester will take us on a journey to explain this odd title. So you might like to get comfortable, grab your Bible, and enjoy this episode of the Book of Romans. I'm Phil Pennington, and you're on Faith FM, Positively Different.
2: You know, usually after you spend your lifetime focused on something, studying something, becoming good at something, you might have some affinity toward that which you've done, right? I think of General and then President Dwight D. Eisenhower. Successful, hard worker, had spent time studying and mastered, you might say, the science of war. But this is one statement that he made that probably stands out in my mind as much as any other. He says, "I hate war as only one who has lived it can. Only one who has seen its brutality, its stupidity." Today we're going to be talking about love that hates. Now that may seem like a peculiar juxtaposition of words. Love that hates. Hate surely is inimical to love. Surely someone can't use those two words in the same sentence as if love could hate. But indeed, I believe it's true. Love can hate. And today we're going to look at three main principles. We're going to flesh them out from our study of the book of Romans. We're going to be looking at the chapters in Romans. We started a couple of weeks ago looking at Romans chapter 1. We're going to be looking at the latter part of Romans chapter 1 and also at Romans chapter 2. And we're going to find three profound and distinct truths, I believe, in our study today. First of all, we're going to find that God is a God of love, and God loves who, friends? God loves sinners. In fact, Jeremiah's message to a wayward Israel from God was this: "I have loved you with an everlasting love, and with loving kindness have I drawn thee. I have loved you with everlasting love. Therefore, I have continued my faithfulness to you," one translation reads. God's love for us has no beginning and no ending. Even if those, God forbid, should be separated from him eternity by their refusal to accept his love, he will keep on loving them. Because there's a place in his heart, especially just for them. We are familiar with the best known text in all the Bible. What is it? John 3:16. "For God so loved the world that he gave his only begotten son, that whosoever believeth in him should not perish, but have everlasting life." And of course, we know John, overwhelmed by this, towards the end of his life, writing the epistle of 1 John, he says, simply, God is love. But there's another truth that we must recognize. And that truth is that sin separates us from God. In fact, if you have your Bibles, and I hope you have them this morning, we're going to be spending some time, not just in the book of Romans, but in other places in the sacred word. Isaiah chapter 59 and verse 2. The prophet expresses in a very succinct and clear way the consequences of sin. It says in Isaiah chapter 59 and verses 1 and 2. Are you there? "Behold, the Lord's hand is not shortened that it cannot save, nor his ear heavy that it cannot hear. But your iniquities have what? Separated you from your God, and your sins have hidden his face from you." You see, God made man in the beginning. And friends, we've gone over that story. You're familiar with it. Man chose to disobey God's word, to disobey God's instructions. He sinned. And it wasn't just the act of eating a piece of fruit arbitrarily. It was an act of the heart where Adam and Eve chose to rebel. They chose to do what they knew was the wrong thing to do. You see, sin ultimately has to do with our hearts, doesn't it? It has to do with the decisions that we make, but it's the attitude and the perspective of our hearts. And Adam and Eve sinned, and because of that sin, they were driven out of the garden. They were separated from God. And we tend to, as human beings, we tend to read this story from a very human-centered perspective. Oh, isn't it terrible that Adam and Eve had to leave the garden? Isn't it terrible that Adam and Eve's first son was the murderer of their second son? Isn't it terrible that, you know, they suffered thorns and thistles and pain in childbirth and all of these things? But we rarely spend much time thinking about what sin cost God. And if we could somehow just peel away the blinders off our eyes and see what sin cost God, sin broke the heart of a loving God who lovingly created our first parents and then had to be separated from them. Sin separates. And sin is painful to the heart of God. And you know, when we read later in the book of Romans, Romans chapter 6 and verse 23, the wages of sin is death. There are some Christians who are even critics of Christianity who see this as a judgment call, a subjective decision by an angry God who is not liking people who have rebelled, to say that the wages of sin is death. That's what he's going to punish them with. But I believe this is the statement of fact of a God who is broken by the truth that separated from him, his loved ones have no source of life. His loved ones are separated from him. And apart from salvation by his blood, will be separated from him forever. Do you see why God hates sin? Because sin separates him from his loved ones. Sin separates him from you and from me. And the whole plan of redemption, friends, the whole plan of redemption is simply calculated to restore man with God. That's the point of Jesus coming and living and dying. That's the point of his ministry now on our behalf. That's the point of him coming again to take us to where he is. It's because he wants to be with us. He wants us to be with him. He wants to be restored. Sin separates us from God, but praise God, there's a plan to be reunited. So first, God is love, and God loves sinners. Second, sin separates from God. And third,

0: through or subject myself. I don't even view it as a negative, but just because I have decided that I will purchase things secondhand doesn't necessarily mean I want to be pushing that onto other people. I will definitely encourage people to do that. But also in terms of gifts, I'm also sort of getting to a stage where I'm appreciating experiences for gifts as opposed to a physical thing. It's like, let's go horse riding or let's do this or let's do that. And that isn't necessarily the purchase of goods. It's the purchase of an experience.
1: And it's also, so, it's quality time because often you share that with the person. And yeah, the other thing is something handmade.
0: Yes.
1: Like, you know, spend some time actually getting a bit crafty and, you know, put something together, you know, woodwork or I don't know, you know, what you're into or what our listeners are into. But I think it's really nice to have someone actually spend that time and effort on you. Rather than just pull out the wallet and, you know, tap that card. There you go.
0: Well, because not as much thought has gone into that. I mean, I've definitely given people gift cards as presents in the past, and I will definitely do it into the future. Let's be real.
1: Yep.
0: So there's no shame there, but I...
1: But you know it never happens. I mean, you give a free massage to your husband, you know, and then it comes, what, about April or something? You're upset with him or something, and then he pulls out the free massage card. It doesn't get him very far, does it? Those things never work. Let's face it. But it's a nice gesture. No, it's good. It's good that you're thinking about it. So, will you get to the end of 2020 and say, that's it, done. Ashley's nothing new 2020 challenge all over. Now I can, you know, head back to Westfield Shopping Town and spend it up. Or do you think this is going to have a longer term impact on your spending patterns?
0: I definitely think it has been a very useful process just for me to see how possible it is. Sometimes it definitely means being patient. It means, okay, so I'm searching for a particular item right now and it's not available. I can't seem to find it anywhere in my size. For example, I recently just purchased a pair of jeans and it was quite a mission to actually have the patience to wait for them to become available. And then when I found them, just pursuing it hard with the person that was selling them to just be like, I am very interested. Please sell these to me because if you don't, I've got nothing. Like,
1: this is an issue with op shopping though, isn't it? I mean, I was going to be disparaging to you on behalf of all the women who say nothing fits me. And, you know, this young girl, you know, so slender, you know, she can probably put anything on. She's a human coat hanger, but it has even been a struggle for you to find things that fit sometimes.
0: I definitely believe that there are some items of clothing that are easier to find secondhand than others.
1: Yeah, for example, and some sizes.
0: Some sizes as well. I love the op shops that sort their clothing by size. They are my favorite. Some people sort by color. So you'll go, like, you know, all your black items are here, all your orange items, pink, blue, whatever. But then you have to go through every item to try and find your size.
1: If they've even got your size.
0: Yeah. But the ones that sort all of their products by size are so good because you just go in and you're like, okay, this is the small section I'm dealing with, or maybe this is the large section I'm dealing with.
1: Yep.
0: But you know, once you've been through your section, I'm done. I've seen it all.
1: Wow. Yeah. And what have been some of the best finds that you've come across in the op shopping?
0: In op shopping, one of my favorite things was actually a dress that I bought. It's a summer dress by the brand Kukai. I don't know if any of you ladies know that, but it's not the cheapest brand to buy brand new, but I was able to afford it because I found it secondhand, which is exciting.
1: Nice.
0: A lot of my shopping has been through the Facebook marketplace, of course, because COVID came in and all op shops shut.
1: Right.
0: So, yeah, also found some good deals on there. I actually bought a couple of pairs of exercise tights, as I mentioned. Spent more than you would expect for a secondhand pair of tights, but it was because they're very good quality and they'll last. And I saw paying for that as an investment, if you will.
1: This is something that's going to last. That's going to go the distance. Yeah.
0: And again, some people would look at that and say, that's a privilege. I don't have the money to spend on something expensive that will last. And I'm not denying that fact, and that's a whole other issue to contend with. But for now, I am in a position where I can buy things for their longevity, and it's serving me well.
1: Yeah, yeah. So it was interesting to hear you talk about, you know, that you had to be patient to sort of wait. So what has this done for you, like, personally? What have you learnt about yourself in this process?
0: Not even just fast fashion, our whole world has made all of our patience dwindle because even if you think of the internet, like, coming from dial-up,

0: to broadband and Wi-Fi and all where we are today.
1: I know. It's like, come on, download already.
0: Yeah, if my web page doesn't load in 5 seconds, I'm so impatient.
1: It's only a 12 gig file. Come on.
0: Yeah. And same with fast fashion. Everything is instant. Even now when we buy things, you get express shipping or you can get everything so instantly. And so it's definitely taught me to have a bit more of a backseat and just to calm down, enjoy the search, looking for the right thing. And it won't necessarily be there the first time you look.
1: Wow. No, that is fantastic. I can see it's been a learning and a growing experience for you. I mean, is this whole shopping addiction something you're still going to have to keep an eye on in the future, or have you got it beat? What do you reckon?
0: No, it's still there. I was actually just complaining to my husband the other day that I really miss shopping. I really miss, because going to the shops now is just so pointless for me. Because, like, I will go to help him shop, but, I mean, it's a very quick trip now because I'm not doing the shopping.
1: And boys' clothes are boring.
0: Oh, so boring. No, but it's been good. Going forward, I know that not all of my shopping will be secondhand, but I think for a lot of it, it will be my first stop. I'll see if I can find something secondhand.
1: And it sounds like you will sort of consider each purchase a little more carefully than perhaps you might have in the past.
0: Yeah.
1: Yeah.
0: So.
1: Wow. No, that's really fantastic, Ashley. I really appreciate you, you know, sharing your story and the challenge that you've taken on for yourself this year. I'm all the best with getting over the line
0: at
1: the end of 2020. So yeah, we did mention the Baptist World Aid Ethical Fashion Guide. If you're interested in getting a hold of that, you need to check out your app store, you know, your Play Store or whatever phone you're on, and find Baptist World Aid's End Poverty app. That includes their ethical fashion guide. And something we didn't really get to talk about, Ashley, was the environmental impacts of fast fashion. And I direct people to your article, which is online.
0: Yep.
1: 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And that lists a number of issues when it comes to the environmental impact of fast fashion. So yeah, check that out. You know, begin your research there with Signs of the Times. And perhaps you, dear listener, will do a little thinking about the way you purchase too, especially as you start thinking about, you know, Christmas gifts. I can't believe we're even talking about this, but hey, September.
0: Oh, it's coming around the corner.
1: Yeah, when you get to the ember months, you know, you start you start thinking, oh, hey, Christmas. So yeah, and I don't think Santa's going to cancel Christmas this year.
0: No.
1: COVID or no COVID, Christmas
0: doesn't
1: will still happen.
0: Santa.
1: No, it's all good. Thanks so much, Ashley. Really appreciate your time with us today, and thanks for writing for us in the magazine.
0: Yeah, no worries. It was my pleasure. Thanks for having me.
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11: 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My name is Kyle Morrison, and on Friday afternoons at 4:30, I sit down with my friends to discuss current news and Bible prophecy.
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13: 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I'm here to offend. Sorry. So if you're a bit precious, probably don't listen at 4:30. 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
14: This inscription of a man in front of a donkey-headed man on a cross says Alexamenos worships his God. In other words, it's a mocking piece of ancient Roman graffiti, which says in effect that Alexamenos and his belief is crazy. Now, the inscription was found in an ancient room on the Palatine Hill in the city of Rome, where the rich and the emperors lived about 200 AD. It actually reveals the historical accuracy of the Bible. Notice what the Bible says about how the message of the cross would be regarded. For the message of the cross is foolishness to those who are perishing, but to us who are being saved, it is the power of God. 1 Corinthians 1:18. But why was the message of the cross regarded as foolishness in the ancient world? Well, firstly, crucifixion was seen by everyone in ancient times as a death for the lowest of people. Only thieves and criminals and scoundrels were crucified. So, to exalt the cross, as Christianity does, seemed crazy to the non-believer. Secondly, the Bible teaches that Jesus is God, the creator of all, in human flesh. Notice what John says in his book. In the beginning was the Word, and the Word was with God, and the Word was God. He was in the beginning with God. All things were made through him, and without him nothing was made that was made. And the Word became flesh and dwelt or lived among us. John 1, 1-3 and verse 14. So now to believe that a God would die the lowest kind of death like a common criminal was seen as absolute nonsense by non-believers. Foolishness. And then thirdly, the Bible says that in dying on the cross, Jesus died in the place of all people by taking their sins on himself. Now, such a belief was regarded as utter stupidity. For what God would ever do such a thing for his followers? Certainly not the pagan gods. And even today, you know, non-believers exclaim, how can the death of one person forgive another? Utter rubbish. Finally, the Bible says that when a person believes or trusts that Jesus died for them personally by taking their sins with him on his cross, they are freely forgiven of all the sins, and they become a child of God. Now, the idea that this is all free by just believing is regarded as foolishness, because you see, our proud human hearts feel that we must do something. After all, nothing's free. Now, the inscription of Alexamenos worshipping his God was being mocked in this inscription. Alexamenos and his God were just being mocked. Just as Paul said, the message of the cross is foolishness to those who are perishing. But then he added these words. But to us who are being saved, it's the power of God. Which was why he said the following words to those living in Rome itself, the very place where this inscription originated. Notice what he said. For I am not ashamed of the gospel. That's the good news that Jesus died for everyone. Because it is the power of God that brings salvation to everyone who believes. First to the Jew, then to the Gentile. Because in the gospel, righteousness of God is revealed. A righteousness that is by faith from first to last. Just as it is written, the righteous will live by faith. Romans 1, 16 and 17. In other words, Paul is saying, those who are righteous before God by faith, in the fact that Jesus died in their place, they will have eternal life. And you know, I've discovered myself that that is absolutely rock solid true. At 19 years of age, I went to university to study medicine. And at that time, I began to search for the answers to life's big questions. Questions like, where did we come from? Is anyone in control? Is there a God out there? Where is the world headed? And what does the future hold? And finally, when we come to the end, to death itself, is there anything beyond death? So I began looking for answers for those questions. I began with archaeology in the Middle East, and I discovered at least that the Bible was historically accurate because of so many of these clay tablets that mention people, places that the Bible talks about. Then I examined some of its many predictions, and I found that history and archaeology supported them. Cylinders like the Cyrus cylinder, which showed very clearly that the predictions of the Bible had been fulfilled, and archaeologists had discovered those fulfillments. It seemed there must be someone out there, a god or the supernatural, because you see, you can't make long-range predictions again and again, as this book does, and get it right every time without information from outside of ourselves. So I could see the Bible should be taken seriously. And so I started to turn to God myself. But like anyone without God, I was foolish, you see, because I thought, and I hope, that by being and doing good, I could be right with God, be forgiven, have life. But I discovered it was like pulling yourself up by your shoestrings. Finally, one day, I heard that Jesus, God in human flesh, had died for me in my place and had taken all of my sins, and that by accepting this fact was the only way to be forgiven and to be right with God and to have eternal life. And I said, God, I come and I accept as Jesus just as I am. You know, immediately I knew I was forgiven and I was right with God. Immediately a new power came into my life, which changed my destructive lifestyle. And now I have a hope for the future beyond the grave. And it's all because of the foolishness of the cross. Why not accept this for yourself today?
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16: Over the last couple of decades, there have been a number of moves to abolish the Lord's Prayer at the start of each sitting day in the Australian Parliament. I imagine that these moves will keep coming, become stronger as time goes on, and perhaps even succeed. In Acts 4:26, the early church prayed a prophetic prayer from the Psalms that goes like this: "The kings of the earth took their stand, and the rulers were gathered together against the Lord and against his Christ." This took place some 2,000 years ago, but it's set to be repeated again. In Revelation 13 through 18, the Bible says that a day is coming when the kings of the earth will follow a beast, that is, a false religious system, leading to their eventual downfall and punishment. When we see these things unfolding before us, we can lift up our eyes because the Lord's coming and redemption will be soon. So friend, stand faithfully, because Jesus will ultimately be victorious. It's always best to be on the side of Christ. I'm Pastor Daniel for Faith FM.

0: big warm welcome to you. I'm Phil Pennington, and this is Talk From The Top, right here on Faith FM. Today in the studio, I have with me Jonah Balasoto, who is assistant to the accountant here at conference headquarters in Townsville. Jonah is from the Philippines and has a fascinating story to tell of her life so far. So I'd like to welcome Jonah to the studio. Welcome, Jonah, and thanks for taking your time to be with the listeners today.
1: Thank you, Phil, for inviting me here. It's a pleasure to be here.
0: Thank you so much, Jonah.
1: Yeah.
0: Let's start off. Can you tell us about your position here at conference headquarters? You know, what's your day-to-day look like?
1: Yeah, I'm doing a volunteer work here in the accounting office. I do the journaling and assisting, accounting works with the people in the accounting office.
0: Okay, that's great. Sounds very interesting. Mm-hmm. So did you always have an interest in accounting or bookkeeping, that sort of thing?
1: Yeah, because I have already maybe 16 years of experience in the Philippines. So I find it every time I solve a problem or every time I solve a reconciliations, I found it fun. I found it very adventurous, with just like you're solving a puzzle.
0: Solving a puzzle. So what other things do you like about your job? The people you work with, the environment, the facilities, the things you do day to day?
1: Yeah, I love with the people here in the accounting office. Yeah, we do a lot of talking, enjoying their, learning their cultures, Yeah, with Matilda and Errol and also Keith and Tracy. I love them. Yeah, I'm happy to be with them. They're very fun, yeah.
0: Yeah, they are fun. And listeners, we do have quite a few cultures working here at the headquarters of Northern Australian Conference here in Townsville. And we're quite a mixed bunch, but everyone gets on really well.
1: Mm-hmm.
0: So, Jonah, you're from the Philippines. Can you tell us about the city or where you grew up? Can you tell us a little bit about that place?
1: Yeah, I grew up in a barangay. You know what is a barangay? You're from the Philippines, right?
0: Times, so
1: it's a barangay. Yeah, it's a small place near to.
0: Yeah, listen, that's a barangay is like a suburb.
1: Yeah, it's like a suburb, and then our place is just near to a very big forest. And then I grew up where there's no electricity during that time, and everything is done manually. You know what I mean? We cook our foods using fire sticks. Uh-huh. We got our water from a manual pump. Yeah, we need to pump to get the water out, and then we wash our clothes in a well. Yeah, you know that well. Yeah, there are many people who are also coming there to wash their clothes and then take a bath. That's our place. And also we iron our clothes using manual iron, an iron with charcoal inside. And also, we used a clay jar to store our drinking water. I love them. And also our house is made of bamboos and wood, and it's very cool inside because, of the fresh air coming outside. It's very natural, and everyone knows everyone. And if somebody died in our place, we sympathize with the bereaved family by, coming every night up to the until they will be buried. If there is someone who died, they will be buried maybe 2 weeks or after more than a month. It's our culture. And then everybody is sympathizing with a family. And during those nights, we do a lot of singing, playing card games and chit-chatting. And life is very simple, depression is a strange word to us. Yeah. During that time, I don't know depression. Everybody is happy, contented. Yeah. We just a simple food.
0: That's really interesting. And listeners, on my many, many missionary trips to the Philippines, the one thing that I found right throughout the Philippines is that the people, even though they don't have much.
1: Yeah.
0: And some of them have nothing. They're happy.
1: Yeah,
0: they
1: That's what I like before. Before.
0: I mean, we live in a lucky country, Australia, and we think we've got problems. But boy, oh boy, there's many places in the Philippines that have far greater problems than we do. And yet, you see the kids are happy. They're playing in the river. And everyone just has joy in their hearts. And it's just a really wonderful thing to see.
1: Yeah, you're right.
0: What did, you know, your family life look like back then? Did you have brothers and sisters, and what did your father and mother do? Mm-hmm. What did family life look like back then in your family?
1: Yeah, we have a very big family. Yeah, we are 10 in all in our family, my parents and my 8 siblings, you know. And I have 4 sisters and 2 brothers. And yet, most of the times, during that time, most of the family members are a lot of members in the family, like as with my family, I have 7 siblings.
0: Are you plus me in the middle, or so?
1: Yeah, I'm the fifth.
0: The fifth?
1: Yeah, yeah, so 8, we are all 8, and then plus my parents, we are all 10, and my other cousins, they are also 10, including their parents, another 12, you know, and the other got 5, yeah.
0: So did you all live together, or you had separate places?
1: When we were still young.
0: Yeah.
1: We lived together.
0: Yeah.
1: Yeah. And I don't know why. I don't know why we survived, even with little. Yeah, even with little amount of money. Yeah.
0: Yeah, so would you go to the markets, or did you used to, say, go fishing or hunting? Or, you know, how did you get your food?
1: Yeah. When I remember when I was still 8 years old, because I grew up to 8 years old with my parents, because after when I was maybe 8 years old, when my parents decided to go to another place, so they left me to the care of my aunts, my auntie and uncle. But with my family, and my memory is that I went with my sister going to the forest and digging some root crops. Yeah, and mix it to the rice. Yeah, that's how we live. And then, you know, every time we eat, we're a big member of the family. My my sister, next to the eldest, she's the one responsible for the food. So what she did, she will ask us to sit in a big table. All of us will sit together and then put the plates, and then she will divide the food. And then you have no choice. You don't have any choice to add more, because what's in your plate, that's all. That's all. Yeah, yeah, that's all. But we're still very happy about it, you know?
0: Yeah. Uh-huh. Far different style of family life to our family life.
1: Mm-hmm.
0: You know, as kids, we in comparison, you know, Australian kids, a lot of them, not all of them,
1: mm-hmm.
0: you know, get spoilt. They have choices, you know. I know, Mum, I don't want to have that for dinner. And, mm-hmm. you know, but when the food is as precious as it is in your village,
1: yeah.
0: all the food is precious, and what you're given, you eat.
1: Yeah, you're right. And you know what survived? It's the salt. Yeah, salt.
0: Yeah.
1: Rice with root crops and yeah. salt.
0: Yeah, yeah. I remember as a kid, I really, really did not like broccoli.
1: Mm-hmm.
0: And I was not allowed to leave the table until I ate the broccoli.
1: Mm.
0: Even if I sat there for an hour, I wasn't allowed to leave the table until I ate my broccoli. And
1: oh.
0: I still don't like broccoli even now.
1: Oh, really? But it's yeah. very common in the yeah. broccoli. It's a very common vegetable in like here in Australia, right?
0: Yeah, it is. Yeah, it's everywhere. And now I have it with like a lime sauce or something on it, you know, mm-hmm. so anything to kill the flavor.
1: Oh.
0: Yeah, so that's some of my childhood memories about food.
1: Mm-hmm.
0: Well, listeners, we're going to take a short music break now.
1: Mm-hmm.
0: And we'll be right back with Jonah. And you're listening to Talk From The Top. I'm Phil Pennington. And you're on Faith FM.

0: And we're back live in the studio with Jonah, financial assistant at headquarters here in the Northern Conference in Townsville. Well, Jonah, to continue, I'm really, really interested about the little bit you told us about your early years. Can you tell us some more about your early years when, you know, when you were very, very young?
1: Yeah, so I think my happiest years, when I will be asked, what's your happiest years? Maybe that's when I was in my early years, you know. I remember the time when you used to gather fire sticks. As what I have said before, we used to gather fire sticks to be used to cook foods from the forest together with our cousins. And then we will just go to the forest and gather those dried sticks. We don't need to cut a tree. We just look and gathered for some branches that fell to the ground. And, you know, while on our way, we climbed trees to get fruits. Yeah, we enjoyed local fruits. Yeah. And we will swim first to the river before going home loaded with a lot of fire sticks. And every afternoon, you know, one of my cousins will lead us with many games like volleyball, hide and seek, you know, hide and seek, yeah. Baseball and many other local games. And then, my only struggle during that time was almost every night my father got drunk. And then, and when he come home, my mother will get angry. And then the quarrel, the fight will start. Almost every night. Yeah. That's my only struggle. And then when the morning comes, I forget that nightly scenarios and then continue making memorable childhood experiences. Yeah. And when I was 8 years old, my parents decided to go to another place.
0: Yeah.
1: Away from the place where I was born. So, and because we are a big family, yeah, we are 10 members of the family. So my parents decided to leave us from the care of my relatives. So my two siblings were left to the care of my grandmother, and I was left to the care of my auntie. So, and of all the siblings, you know, I considered myself as the more blessed than them, because my auntie is very abundant. My auntie who took care of me, yeah, they were very abundant. They took care of a big farm, so I don't need to work just to earn money and buy our food. So my other siblings who went with my parents help in the search for money to buy foods, to buy their foods. They need to work in the farm of other people so they can receive money for food. And they need to... And my the one of my siblings needs to sell bread very early in the morning just to earn money so they can buy rice, fish, and yeah. And mine, I really enjoyed my childhood years. My everyday assignment in my aunt's house, every morning, I need to bring the goats to the pasture field, and that's all. And then go to school. And then after the afternoon class, I need to fill the drinking, the clay jars. I need to fill it. And then a very big pail for washing dishes, yeah, for kitchen use. And then after that, I will gather vegetables around the house and to be cooked by my aunt for dinner. And then after that, wash dishes. And after I can do all those house chores, I am now free to go and play. Yeah.
0: Look, I was going to ask you about that. Like, did you have any little friends to play with outside the family?
1: Yeah.
0: And what sort of mischief and trouble did you little people get yourselves into?
1: Maybe it's very natural that when you're kids and then playing, sometimes you have some disagreements. So it's, yeah, very natural. But most of the time, I really enjoyed them. Like during summer class breaks, yeah, I enjoyed playing, you know, in a haystack, you know, the haystack?
0: Yeah.
1: In a farm. So we play, it's every summer, we used to climb to the top and then jump up to the bottom of the haystack. And then we will sleep without washing our body. And I mean, yeah, we're immune with itchiness.
0: Yeah.
1: And then I realized, how did I do that, you know? Maybe now I can't do that. But before, yeah, after that, we will sleep and then nothing happened to us. So, and then, you know, we rode at the back of a carabao.
0: Yeah.
1: Yeah, while the carabao is grazing for grasses.
0: Yeah.
1: Yeah, we used to ride and then we used to, talk about our dreams, our plans in the future.
0: Yeah.
1: Yeah, I enjoyed doing that. And then we also swam at an irrigation farm because in our place there's a big irrigation. So, and then it's very deep. So, we used to swim there even if it's dirty.
0: Yeah.
1: Yeah, but...
0: doesn't matter.
1: Yeah, it doesn't matter because we're just kids.
0: Yeah.
1: And then we don't know what is bacteria, you know?
0: Yeah.
1: all we know is we not to enjoy, yeah?
0: Helps to build a good immune system.
1: Yeah, and that made me immune to dirt and bacteria.
0: Yeah.
1: Yeah. And, you know, my childhood years are very memorable and full of fun and adventure. I really love it. I really wanted to sometimes think about it. And sometimes there are some posts in the Facebooks about life in the farm. I'm so very interested with it because I can relate it.
0: Yeah. You can relate to the farm life.
1: Yeah.
0: You know, and really deep down inside, I guess... there'd be a lot of Aussie kids that would just have loved an early childhood like that, full of adventure fun and dirt.
1: Oh. And sometimes and we climb trees. We climb trees and then jump even at the top of the trees.
0: Yeah.
1: And then sometimes I fell to the ground, but still it's okay.
0: Yeah, it's okay.
1: Yeah.
0: Dust yourself off and find another tree.
1: Uh-huh.
0: And so tell us a little bit about your teenage years, when you got a bit older, you know, I think we all of us struggle with our teenage years, those years of discovery, and so many things happen in your teenage years. Can you tell us a little bit about yours?
1: As for me, I was born that my family are already Seventh-day Adventists, so except my father, because my father is a drunkard. He cannot make to be a member of the Seventh-day Adventist because he cannot he cannot live his life with alcohol. Yeah.
0: And you know, I hear that so many times.
1: Mm-hmm.
0: You know, where the family comes to Jesus, but the dad doesn't, you know.
1: Yeah.
0: And that reflects in our churches, because you have a look at our churches right across all denominations, and the majority is women.
1: Yes, you're right. Because, you know, my father said he is convinced with our belief only that he cannot leave those vices.
0: Yeah.
1: Cigarettes, alcohol. But he died.
0: Oh, did he?
1: But he already died because of
0: the alcohol and the cigarettes.
1: And during his last breath, maybe last days, he said, how I wish that. God will extend my life, and if He will do, I will really serve the Lord. But it's already it's already too late, you know.
0: Yeah, we never really know, though, do we? You know what happens on someone's deathbed. He came for the lost and the sinners.
1: Mm.
0: He didn't come for the rich and the healthy. He came for the lost and the sinners and the weak and the blind and the poor and the suffering.
1: Yeah.
0: They're the people he hung around with, so we never quite know.
1: Yeah. But I believe he already, he regretted what he did.
0: Yeah.
1: So it's in God's, whatever. Yeah,
0: in God's hands.
1: Yeah, it's God's hands, you know. And, you know, my mother always reminded us about God. And in the church, everybody is very active. Yeah. And then the members of our church are all my relatives, from my grandmother to her sister, and her families, and my aunties, uncles, and cousins. We are all relatives in the church, and we are all. And then,
0: so as a teenager, what were some of your your favorite memories and maybe challenges or things you used to do as a teenager, your friends, teenage friends.
1: Yeah, and maybe because of that experience in the church, I grew up with. When I became a teenager, all of those reminders from the church, from my mother, from my grandmother, that helped me a lot. It

0: years, I spent it in South Philippine Adventist College. Yeah, in our school, and I stayed there. I stayed there as a working student for 6 years. So I stayed in a dormitory and working to support my tuition, my dorm fees, and my food. And by the way, I'm working in a business office already. So after my graduation, it's accounting works is are not already new to me because I'm already working when I was still a student. I'm already working in a dormitory. So I seldom go home, maybe every other 3 months just to get a small amount of money to buy my personal needs. And during class breaks, I just stayed in the school to earn more hours, working for the next semester's school credit balance. So it is in that place that I learn more about God. I'm blessed that I was there. Yeah.
1: Yeah,
0: In
1: surrounded by
0: our,
1: it in the college, just surrounded
0: So
1: by
0: the
1: it all.
0: influence,
1: Yeah.
0: yeah, is very good. The one who will influence you are your Christians to classmates, your Christian teachers. It's very nice to be there.
1: Yeah,
0: Yeah.
1: because you're completely surrounded by it.
0: Yeah,
1: That's
0: you're
1: what I love
0: right.
1: about the conference center here. You know, where we come to work, we're completely surrounded believers, and as we go about our work, it's a very good environment.
0: Yeah. You
1: Yeah.
0: didn't need to struggle with alcohol or cigarettes because
1: Yep.
0: you're the same.
1: Yeah.
0: Yeah.
1: And we, I mean, we all tend to keep ourselves accountable too, don't we? You know, particularly
0: You're right.
1: when, you know, they're living with you 24/7. You
0: Yeah, you're
1: know,
0: right.
1: they're always together 7 days a week.
0: Yeah, and of course the teachings, you know. The teachings that from our Bible with in our subjects, yeah, it's very worth, yeah.
1: Yeah, it's worthwhile. It's great. Let's do a little bit of crystal balling here. Can you tell us about how you see your future? Like, what are your plans and your dreams at the moment? Where would you like to see yourself, say, in 5, I don't know, 10 years' time? What are your dreams and your plans?
0: So I'm thinking, you know, I'm thinking of staying here in Australia for good if God will allow. Yeah, if God will allow with a person that I love, you know, of course, because I really wanted the way Australian people live. You know, I appreciate how the Australian people live. Say they give more importance on the life balance. And that's what attracted me most to stay here. Yeah. And I'm dreaming of working in our institutions,
1: Yes.
0: denominational institutions, or if not, I'm dreaming of working where the job involves serving the community, serving the, or I can get a chance to, where I can get a chance to talk to the people and give encouragement and tell them about God.
1: That's great, Jonah. And
0: Combining work and ministry. Yeah.
1: Exactly. And listen, as if you knew Jonah, and I mean, you know, she's every time I see Jonah, she's got a smile on her face. Even during our worship morning worship sessions here at Conference Centre, she always has something interesting to share with us and tell us. And as we read from the Bible, as we do every day here at work, and it was just such a great pleasure to have you in today, Jonah. And I know you're very busy, and I thank you so much for your time. So, thank you, Jonah, so much for sharing some of yourself with our
0: Yeah.
1: listeners.
0: It's my pleasure to share my experience to the Australian people.
1: Yeah, thanks again, Jonah.
0: Yeah.

Great song by Dale Ann Bradley titled Casting Stones. Well, folks, that brings us to the end of this episode of Talk From The Top. 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I'm Phil Pennington and you're on Faith FM. So until next time, stay happy, stay safe and be kind to one another.

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7: How many of you here heard my conversion story? All right, the bulk of you did. All right, I'm just going to very quickly, I want to make a point here. For those of you that didn't, I had a very, and those of you who heard it, you'll notice there was nothing logical, rational, really intellectual about my conversion story. It was totally personal, totally subjective, totally experiential. You know, it somewhat makes me think of somewhat, though I don't like to compare myself to the Apostle Paul in any way, shape, or form. Think about Saul of Tarsus. What did Saul of Tarsus study get him to do? It got him to kill believers in Jesus. Okay, then Saul's going along, and kaboom, he has this, I don't want to use the word irrational, I like the word transrational experience. He has a supernatural experience, he has a supernatural conversion, he's kind of pulled out of the world, his worldview, given a revelation of Jesus, supernaturally, and popped back in. Okay? And that is exactly, for those of you who heard my conversion story. You know, I burned that book that night. I had no idea. I was a sinner. I had no idea of the cross. I had no idea of the atonement. I didn't know much about Av. I didn't know nothing about anything. It was purely on an experience that I got converted. Okay? Anyway, the next day, after I burned that novel, after I had that experience, I went back to the health food store. where the guy had given me the great controversy. And I told him what happened, you know, and I said I wanted to study the Bible. And they said, what do you want to study? And I said, I want to study Bible prophecy. And we did a Bible study on Daniel 2, my first Bible study. And we went through the sequence of the kingdoms. Babylon, Media, Persia, Greece, Rome, the breakup of Rome. And I'll never forget when we came to the feet and the toes, you know, of iron and clay. And the text said, they shall mingle themselves with the seed of men, but they shall not cleave one to another, even as iron is not mixed with clay. I never forget, this all symbolic of modern Europe. I never forget, I sat there and I burst into tears and I said, it's all true. It's all true. I mean, here in my hands was powerful evidence, not just for the existence of God, but for his foreknowledge and his sovereignty. Here on the page before me was logical, rational, objective, great, was logical, rational, objective, public evidence for belief. See, with Daniel 2, my experience of the night before was now underpinned by a platform that means as solid, as rational, as faith-affirming now as it was almost 30 years ago. And see, that's what I want to look at, because, you know, experiences, you know, any religion that says the most important commandment is to love God with all your heart and all your soul, it's got to be experiential. It's got to be experience. I mean, this is nothing if there isn't an experience there. Okay, but, you know, but experience is as important as they are. That's why it's important to have an ongoing experience with the God, an ongoing relationship with the Lord. But, you know, sometimes we don't always feel so spiritual. Sometimes our, you know, experience isn't so great. Sometimes we don't feel that close to God. But see, the bottom line is, but no matter how I feel, or the experiences I might have, Daniel 2 is always there, never changing, with a solid and logical, objective reasons for faith. You know, in other words, it's objective, logical reasons for faith when you might not feel so full of faith. You might not feel so full. You might be struggling with doubt. And I want to take a little look at Daniel 2, at some elements in Daniel 2, in some ways that you might have not thought about it before. Because even to this day, after 30 years, that chapter remains a pillar for me in helping me, you know, show that I've got logical, rational reasons for what I believe. Now, if you really read the story, the narrative Daniel 2 itself, you know, it's not exactly brimming with rationality, okay? You know, this king has a dream, and he can't remember the dream, and he tells the wise men to tell him the dream, and if they don't tell him the dream, he's going to kill them all. And so the Jewish boys go home, and they pray, and God tells them what it is, and they go back to the king, and they tell him the story, they tell him what the dream, Daniel tells him, and he interprets it, and they kind of all live happily ever after. I mean, that's sort of hardly the logic of geometry. However, logic and reason exude from the prophecy itself. I mean, think about it. How could a man 500-600 years before Christ unfold the history of the world up through, you know, all through those centuries, up through today, were he not divinely inspired? Without supernatural intervention, how could he have gone through the ages, through millennia, depicting these things as powerfully and as actively, you know, as he did? I mean, accurately, Daniel, about 600 years before Christ, lays down the history of the world, Babylon, Media, Persia, Greece, Rome, the division of Rome, you know, divided into the nations of modern Europe today. I mean, we're talking about 500-600 years before Christ. You know, we're not talking about either some flighty phenomenon, you know, I mean, Joseph Smith had his magic goggles, you know, which enabled him to translate the Book of Mormon. You know, we're not talking about some young girls claiming to have had visions from the Virgin Mary, you know, and so on. Think about this. We're talking about something as firm, as public, and unchanging as world history itself. Think about it. As human beings living in this world, if God wanted to give us a solid, firm, unmovable, rational platform, what firmer, broader, larger, more immutable platform for faith could he give us than the history of the world itself? Can you see what I'm saying? We're talking about world history itself. I mean, God could blow up the world tomorrow. There'll have always been a Babylon, always been a Medo-Persia, always been a Greece, always been a Rome, had been the breakup of the nations of modern Europe. And it's locked in the past. I mean, even God, I can't change the past. I mean, it's there. It happened. What I'm saying is, here we are as humans, limited to this planet. You know, can't get very far off of it. What firmer platform could we have? I mean, I thought about this. What more could he have done? What firmer, solid, unmovable foundation could he have given us than the history of the world itself and locked it in the past, which is immutable itself? See what I'm saying? Now, it's so powerful. It's so strong that folks have been trying for centuries. For centuries, people have been trying to get around it because they can see the power and the logic there and the evidence that is for the God of the Bible. You know, I mean, if you don't believe in God, if you don't believe in the supernatural, if you don't want to believe in the God of the Bible, then you're going to have to do something about Daniel 2. Okay? Because it's very powerful, logical evidence for not just the existence of God, but for the existence of the God of the Bible and for his sovereignty and his foreknowledge. And so people for a long time have been trying to do just that. And one of the most entrenched beliefs that I could pretty much guarantee you could pick up almost any Bible commentary in the world today. Any Bible commentary written in the past 50, 80 years. And they will give you basically what they call the Maccabean hypothesis. And the Maccabean hypothesis claims that the book wasn't written when it says it was written, what was written many centuries later. It was written after the events themselves. I'm telling you, this is the vast, vast majority view. Almost every commentary you will find on the book of Daniel teaches that. We as Seventh-day Adventists, we are not totally alone, but we're almost one of the few clinging to this. And even among with all the other nonsense in the church, we even got some of this nonsense even in it as well. And this idea was first promulgated by a Neoplatonist philosopher named Porphyry, who lived about 234 to 305 AD. And he had argued that Daniel had been written in the second century BC by Jews under the siege from the Seleucid Greeks. Okay, and in other words, the book of Daniel was written, they say, about between 167 and 164 BC during the Maccabean revolt against Antiochus Epiphanes, you know, whose defeat the Jews celebrate as Hanukkah. If you got Jewish friends or you see the menorah, the lampstand in the window, that's Hanukkah. That was the defeat of the Maccabees. And, you know, that was one of the few things as my family would celebrate as a kid. I used to like Hanukkah because you got a lot of, they call it Hanukkah gilt. You know, Hanukkah gilt. It's like, you know, chocolate coins, you know, and so on. But the point is that all history that they said was written. Here's the Latin phrase. My Latin isn't very good. Fatacassina ex eventu, a Latin phrase for written after the happening took place. In other words, what they argue is that even though Daniel dates itself to the 7th or the 6th century B.C., they date it in the 2nd century B.C., hundreds of years later. And see, they do that as an attempt to try to destroy the power of the prophecy. Because again, you got this guy writing 500-600 years before all these events. It's powerful evidence. Well, you just simply, what can you do? You just say it was written after all the things happened, made to look like prophecy. Now, there's been a number of problems with the Maccabean hypothesis. Okay, people have noticed them over the years. You know, first of all, they argue that there were words that Daniel used that were not supposedly not in existence in 500-600 BC, so it had to have been written later. Well, more archaeology comes along and it was wrong. Those words were used back then. So that kicked that out. Supposedly Daniel made some mistakes in the names of the kings, they said. And if he lived at that time, he would have known. Archaeology proved that wrong. Okay? And then they had the other problem. They had the discovery of the Dead Sea Scrolls. And the Dead Sea Scrolls are dated right about that same time. And so number one, the question is, how did the book, and even if you could barely squeeze the book of Daniel in, you might be able to barely squeeze it in. The question is, how did it get in the canon so fast? Okay, usually this takes hundreds of years for these books to ultimately be canonical. Go ahead. Now, we don't have time to get into that now. We can maybe talk about that after. But the point is, so that they have an awful hard time describing how did Daniel get in, even if it was, you know, made the Dead Sea Scrolls, how did it become canonical so quick? So these are some of the other problems of it. But I think there's something even better that debunks it, that you've got the prophecy itself that absolutely debunks the Maccabean hypothesis. It's almost as if I believe the Lord knew this was going to come and put something in it to help those of us who are open destroy it. Let's assume for a moment the Maccabean hypothesis. Let's assume that Daniel was written, you know, in the 160 B.C., so we're talking 160 years before Christ, actually 190 years before Christ, okay? How could somebody living, you know, 180, 190 years before Christ predict with such accuracy the dismantling of the Roman Empire into the smaller nations that would never cleave one to another, even as iron does not mix with miry clay? I mean, the European nations have been fighting each other well into the 20th century. Okay, now we're in the 21st century. Well, you don't think they're going to still be fighting each other over there? You know, I mean, I don't know. Every time I go to Europe, I laugh when I talk about that over there, European unity. I mean, you go over there, those people don't even agree. You ever travel from country to country? They don't even agree on the same plugs in the wall. I got to get one of these devices. This is for Great Britain. This is for France. This is for Spain. You know, on and on and on. European unity, it's a joke. I mean, we had to go over there twice just to keep them from killing each other. Okay? But here was a man now. Here was a man 160 years before Christ accurately depicting modern Europe today. Can you see the point here? Can you see the whole point of the Maccabean hypothesis was an attempt to denude prophecy, was attempt to denude the Bible of the prophetic power of prophecy. And yet Daniel 2's prophetic reach is so great, extending so far into the future, that it overwhelms this pathetic human attempt to nullify it. Even if I did buy into it, which I don't, a guy living a couple hundred years before Christ so accurately predicting events over 2,000 years after, it fails miserably. And think about it too. Look at the power of Daniel. Porphyry was writing in the 3rd century AD. And he was so scared He was so scared of the prophetic power of the rational evidence presented by the book of Daniel, that in the 3rd century AD, he had to try to come up with something to denude it of its prophetic power. Now, if it had that much power in the 3rd century AD, how much more powerful should the book be for us today? How much more powerful should the book be for us today? You know, 1700 years later, where so much more history has unfolded since the time of Porphyry. And a little point too. I mean, if Daniel was so accurate on predicting the future, you know, isn't it logical and reasonable to trust him on the dates that he himself gave for the book? I mean, he got all this right. Isn't it so much more logical? He says he wrote it then. He said, and this shows you how so messed up biblical scholarship is. Because if you lined up 150 Bible scholars, say from most colleges around the world, 149 of them or 145 of them would say Daniel was written in the 2nd century BC. It just shows you how messed up pretty much all human endeavors are. You know, and there's more to it too. The king's dream in chapter 2 was a statue, world history symbolized in stone. First of all, the common interpretation, Babylon, the head of gold, the arms and silver, Medo Persia, the belly and thighs, Greece, the iron legs, pagan Rome, the feet and toes, you know, papal, you know, the nations of Europe. This is not uniquely a Seventh-day Adventist interpretation. Others, Christians and Jews, have interpreted it that way for centuries. But here's the thing. This is the thing that you got to remember. This is important, particularly important for Adventists, because we're about a few people that hold on to our understanding of Rome and prophecy. In Daniel 2, unlike the first three kingdoms, Babylon, the gold stops. Babylon stops. The silver for Medo Persia stops. The iron and brass for Greece stops. I mean, the bronze for Greece stops. Then you've got the iron of the fourth kingdom. The kingdom, it's iron. It comes up after Greece. See, the gold stops, the silver stops, the bronze stops. The iron comes up after ancient Greece and goes through all the way to the end of time. Even though it changes form, mixes with miry clay, it's still iron. See the point? It's iron. The power that comes up after Greece remains. It remains until the very end of time when it's ultimately supernaturally destroyed. And there's only one power and one power alone that came up after ancient Greece in that context and has gone through and is here today. And we believe it will exist until the end. And that's solely, totally, only Rome. Okay? See the point? All those others, the iron comes up. This is especially clear. I'm not going to do it now, but you parallel Daniel 2, Daniel 7, and Daniel 8. It's the same thing. In Daniel 7, that fourth beast comes up. Comes up after it, and then you got that little horn power that does all those things that's supernaturally destroyed. That's still part of the fourth kingdom. In Daniel 8, Babylon's not mentioned, but you got Medo Persia, Greece. You got that little horn power comes up after Greece, and it extends all the way down until the time of end. Till the time of the end. It's the same power. So in Daniel 2 and Daniel 7, it's all the, and 8, it's all the same thing. You've got this last power, this fourth power that comes up. All these chapters, it's the same power. So the point is, in all three chapters, the power that rises after Greece's fall and in the centuries before Christ remains until the end. And it's only one power alone. And that's Rome. No matter how politically incorrect, No matter how many people, it's prejudice and on and on and on. You know, it's solely, totally, only Rome. And even in Adventism, you know, I remember one left-wing publication in the church, during the height of the Cold War. Well, Spectrum magazine. It doesn't matter. Spectrum, you know. During the height of the Cold War, they told us, well, it should be obvious that our understanding of prophecy is wrong, about Rome is wrong, and everybody's got to know that the little horn and persecuting power in the last days has got to be Soviet communism. Okay? They got it wrong. Today, some falling into similar traps are telling us it's Islam. It's Islam. But I'm sorry, the only problem is that the texts point neither to Islam or Soviet communism. For starters, neither Islam nor Soviet communism started after the demise of, right after the demise of ancient Greece. Okay? So we're solid on that. And here's another point, too. This is important, too, because there are attempts in the church today to give multiple fulfillments. Have you ever heard that? Multiple fulfillments. Yeah, you probably got this. It's much more common on the conservative wing of Adventism. Multiple fulfillments of the prophecies in one kingdom. In one era, it means one thing. In another era, it means another thing. In another era, it means another thing. But the prophecy, Daniel 2 is explicit. It says four kingdoms will arise. Until God will establish an eternal kingdom that is cut out without hands. It's very clear. Four kingdoms till God's kingdom. Daniel 7, four beasts or four kingdoms will arise. Daniel 8 has three kingdoms and comes out and names two of them, Medo Persia and Greece. And in Daniel 2, Babylon is named for us. So if you put Daniel 2, Daniel 7, and Daniel 8 together, three of the four earthly kingdoms are mentioned by name. Babylon, Medo Persia, Greece. And then so three out of the four are mentioned by name. Then if you throw in the New Testament, what do you got? I mean, the whole New Testament unfolds in what context? Of Rome, you read about it. And that when it came to pass in those days, there went out a decree from Caesar Augustus. Now, who does Caesar Augustus make you think of? Rome, of course. There's your fourth kingdom that's depicted in Daniel. Meanwhile, Jesus depicting the destruction of Jerusalem, which everybody knows by Rome. What does he say? He says, and when you shall see Jerusalem, and when you shall therefore shall see the abomination of desolation spoken of by Daniel the prophet, stand in the holy place, that let them be in the mountains, flee in Judea, flee into the mountains. And the same thing in Luke 20:21. Everybody knows that this is referring to Rome. Okay? So between Daniel 2, Daniel 7, Daniel 8, and the New Testament, you've got the power's name for us. Babylon, Medo-Persia, Greece, and Rome. Okay? So where do you get this idea? Where do you get this idea that these have multiple fulfillments? Actually, you've got it on both the right and left. Des Ford came up with this. It's called this apotelismatic principle. And in one era, it means one thing. In another era, it means another thing. In another era, it means another thing. And in the end, before long, it means nothing. Because it can mean, what make it ever you want to meet. The prophecy absolutely does not allow for it. Nothing in these texts even hints at multiple interpretations. Nothing hints at all. They're given distinct traits. They're given distinct identities. They come in a specific historical times. And if that weren't enough, they were all but named for us. Named for us, which really limits their identity. And so no justification exists at all for this cockamamie idea that you've got. It's on the left, but it's on the right too. I got some of my friends on the right with this. Every Middle East war, every war in the Middle East, Iraq and Iran and all that stuff. And they're trying to find the stuff in Daniel 8, and it's got nothing to do with it. It destroys the power of the prophecy. I mean, it's Babylon, Medo Persia, Greece, Rome. And in the Bible, Rome, pagan and papal Rome, is depicted as one power. All you got to do is read it. Again, don't miss the point. The iron that comes up after Greece goes all the way through to the feet and the toes, where it's supernaturally destroyed by the stone cut out without hands. Daniel 7, that fourth beast comes up after Greece. That little horn is part of the fourth beast. It's not a separate power. That's ultimately destroyed in the great end time judgment. In Daniel 8, the little horn power that comes up after Greece goes ultimately down to the end, where it's destroyed without hands. So in the Bible, even though you got historically, it's pagan and papal Rome. Do you know what one of the titles? Julius Caesar. You know what one of Julius Caesar's titles were before he became the emperor? He was the pagan high priest of pagan Rome. Anybody here knows what that title was? Pontifex Maximus was the name of the pagan Roman high priest. Who do I need to say anymore? Okay. Anyway, the point is, I don't want to only focus on these decayed and dead kingdoms, because the hope that the chapter really presents is a future hope. I mean, from our perspective today, how Daniel handled what came before should make us trust what he says comes after. And that's God's, that final kingdom, you know, the one that Jesus bought us with his blood. You know, the statue of Daniel 2 says will be destroyed by a stone cut out without hands, and nothing shall be left of these earthly empires. If you read it, the Aramaic, it says no trace remains at all. No trace is left at all of these. The earth, and we know it, and all the glories and all these things are going to be gone. And then, you know, and then the only thing that will be left are those covered under the righteousness of Jesus, the righteousness of God, which is by faith of Jesus Christ unto all them that believe. The Daniel 2 is clear. It's all completely wiped out. Everything will be like the chaff of the summer threshing floors. The wind blows until, as I said, the Aramaic, no trace remains. Nothing is left of any of this old world. Now, here's the thing, too. From our perspective, Daniel got Babylon right. It's one for one. Medo-Persia came and went as he predicted. Two for two. Greece came and went as he predicted. Three for three. Pagan Rome came and went as he predicted. Broken up. The nations of modern Europe broken up, just as he predicted. In other words, from our perspective today, everything came and went on all the kingdoms exactly as he said. From our perspective, what's the only kingdom that hasn't come? It's the last one. But he got all the others right. Kind of foolish to bet against him on the last one, especially from our perspective. We're, in one sense, we got a much better view of it than someone who lived 1,000 years ago, or someone who lived in the time of Porphyry. You know, those of you who heard me, I grew up on Miami Beach. And I remember as a rite of passage, when you grow up, you turn 18, you go to the dog track. That was a little bit before I turned 18, I went to the dog track. Had some money, you know, you go in, you think you're going to make a killing. But I walked in to the dog track. I was 17. And I walked in and I noticed something. there was something that was bothering me. As soon as I walked in, and it was bugging me, and I couldn't put my finger on it, and I had to stop and think about it. And then I looked, and then I realized what it was. And there were 12 ticket windows. And of the 12 windows, 10 of them took your money. And 2 of them gave the winnings out. And right at that moment, I mean, the minute I walked in, right at that moment, I knew not only that this was a losing proposition, okay, but I had a pretty good idea what the odds were. You know, 5-1 against me, because the ironic thing is I went and I put $5 down on a dog and I won and I made $35. And it was funny because the name of the dog was Classy Kim and my wife's name is Kim. You know, I always joke about telling her, well, I made $5, I made $30 on you. But the point is, you know, the point is, you've got these odds against you at the racetrack. But now, look at it from the perspective, though, of what we got with Daniel. Right on Babylon, right on Medo-Persia, right on Greece, right on pagan Rome, right on the breakup of, if you want to count it as two, you could count it as one, but the breakup of pagan Rome into the nations of modern Europe. So from our perspective, from where we are, we see he was right out of five. Five, if you're going to consider Rome, pagan and papal Rome too. He was right on this one, right on that one, right on this one, right on that one, and right on that one. Why bet against him? You know, why bet against him on the last one? Can you see why we have such rational, logical evidence to believe? You know, to believe in the most important kingdom, you know, the second coming of Jesus. He was right on all these others. You'd have to be a fool to bet against him on the last one. Can you see the point there? Can you see the point there? It's almost like it doesn't take a whole lot of faith. Okay? It would almost be foolish. Can you see the point how, you know, it would almost be foolish to not trust him on that? But, you know, here's where something else takes a little bit of faith, but it's the best reason yet for belief in the second coming and that final kingdom. And that is the first coming of Jesus. Because if you think about it, what really is the purpose of the first coming without the second coming? Okay? You know, in one sense, what good does Christ's death on the cross do for us if it doesn't lead to the resurrection of the dead and to the immortality of this final kingdom in Daniel 2? I mean, to be justified, to be redeemed, to be pardoned, what, you know, without the second, I mean, the bottom line is, without the second coming, I will say this, without the second coming, Christ wasted his time at the first coming. He wasted his time. Didn't do me a lick of good. You want a moral system? You know, I can, you know, people, there are plenty of great moral systems out there. I mean, Mahatma Gandhi taught a good moral system. Martin Luther King, you know, taught a good moral system. I mean, as a kid, I used to watch Captain Kangaroo. Captain Kangaroo taught me a good moral system. But I need more than just a good moral system. You know, I need a savior. I need someone who's going to resurrect me from the dead. You see what I'm saying? I mean, if Jesus came and taught a good moral, that's nice. Turning the cheek is, that's fine. But, you know, I read a lot of philosophers. I read a lot of philosophy. And in the end, convinced if you don't solve the problem of death, you don't solve the fundamental problem of life. If you don't ultimately, and the older I get, and just the more my mortality, and you get older, and you see more people dying, and you just realize just the fruitlessness and the uselessness of it all. If you don't solve the problem of death, you don't answer the problem of life. And that's why I'm so sure in the end about the second coming, because without it, what good is the first coming? I don't know if you've ever thought about that, but in the end, my guarantee of the second coming is the first coming of Jesus, because without it, it means nothing. Now, that's a faith statement. I need faith, to believe in that. But it's a statement that was something like Daniel 2, which is backed up with some very powerful, logical, reasonable, rational evidence to back it up. Can you see the point there? Even if I didn't believe in Jesus, you still got the power of Daniel 2. You still got the prophecies of Daniel 2 to be able to predict so far in the future. I live in the DC area. And I know a lot of folks in the intelligence community. And these people, they don't talk. A friend of mine was telling me the other day at NSA where he works, the divorce rate is like 80%. Because he said you don't bring your work home. You don't talk to your spouse about it. You just can't talk to your spouse. You can't bring it home. And he said the other day, the divorce rate is 80%. But these people, my friend told me, he says, you cannot believe the capacity we have, to listen in and spy and so on. He told me that years ago. And the point is, you take the most sophisticated, powerful intelligence agencies, which we have in the United States. And I asked one of my other NSA friends, during the collapse of communism, I said, did you guys have any idea it was coming? He said, we never saw it coming. Okay, 2 years before, these guys knew every time Gorbachev burped. They knew, and they had no idea. They had no idea how it was, that it was going to fall. This is a sophisticated spy knowing all this. And then you got the prophecies of Daniel. Daniel, 600 years before Christ, the rise and fall of these kingdoms. I remember, too, when I first became an Adventist, studying about America in prophecy. This was 1980. A lot of you were young for that. Some of you remember. In 1980, we had gotten out of Vietnam with our tail between our legs. Soviet Union was firmly ensconced in Eastern Europe. The Contras had taken over, the communists were taken over in Nicaragua. Fidel Castro was sending troops to Angola. There were communists, in Southeast Asia, the Khmer Rouge and the Pathet Lao and the Viet Cong, were all over the place. The U.S., we couldn't kick this tin pot dictator 90 miles off the shore of America. We couldn't kick him out because the Soviet military might. And I remember thinking to myself, and this is the nation that's going to enforce the mark of the beast on the world? And I remember, I was a new Adventist, and I really struggled with that, because a lot of you are too young to remember that. But if you were old enough, think about that. How in the world could America have ever fulfilled its prophetic role when the Soviet Union, armed to the teeth, was fighting us everywhere? And we had no idea what was going to happen. As I said, the people in the intelligence community just were baffled. And I remember I really had a moment. I said, wow. And I felt conviction of the Holy Spirit. And it brought my mind back to Daniel 2. Because, what was going to happen? Was the Soviet Union going to just disappear or something? At that point, it seemed impossible. And then I can remember just feeling convicted by the Spirit, Daniel 2. And what Daniel 2 showed me is that the Lord was in control of the nations. The Lord was in control of the nations. How could you not when you have that prophecy as firmly grounded as the history of the world, locked in the past? And then sure enough, next thing you know, the Soviet Union did disappear. And here we are. Here we are today. And time and again, America's been called the world's only superpower. So I guess the point on all this is we have some very logical, reasonable evidence for the things that we believe. I'm not going to get into it here, but you know, in the end, you need faith. I have a whole sermon I have called Math Problem. And I show how, you know, for in the 20th century, a lot of the great philosophers were mathematicians. Because the idea was you can have absolute certainty in mathematics. And by the time the 20th century was halfway through, that had been completely kicked out. Completely kicked out. You know, mathematics, 2 + 2 to a certain degree is a faith statement based on certain assumptions that you cannot prove within the system you're in. You've got to step outside the system to prove it. And that's fine, but then you got to prove the system out and on and on and on. The point is, even something like mathematics, ultimately there's an element of faith. And see, with our religion, though, faith is built right in. It's part of it. Sure, we have to believe in things we don't fully understand. But with something like Daniel 2, which is just part of it, we're given solid, rational reasons to believe in things we don't fully understand. Anyway, I still remember my first Bible study, Daniel 2. It was over 30 years ago. And I could still say, even to this day, you know, 30 years is, what is it? You know, just over the flow of the thousands of years of history. You know, what is it in contrast, you know, to all that? And yet, even to this day, you know, that sequence of those kingdoms, Babylon, Medo-Persia, Greece, and Rome, you know, it's solid evidence and to ultimate get me to trust in the coming of this final kingdom that shall never be destroyed. And the kingdom shall not be left to other people, but it shall break in pieces and consume all these kingdoms, and it shall stand forever. It shall stand forever. And this is the, and again, with, this is the whole purpose of the cross, the whole purpose of the first coming. I say the whole purpose, but without this, first coming really was a waste of time. And so I guess in the end, Daniel was so right on all the kingdoms that came before. He was so right on those. How foolish it would be to not trust him on the last one, a kingdom that is guaranteed us by the blood of Jesus.
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Hello, listeners. So glad you could join us as we seek to understand what God is really like. Today, we're up to letter E in our alphabet of God, and we will dig into his eternal existence. Let's pray for understanding. Lord, this is a heavy concept for we humans who only know beginnings and endings. Please give us the faith to accept that you are indeed our eternal God. Amen. The prophet Isaiah prophesied for at least 40 years during the reign of a number of different Israelite kings. Along with God, Isaiah was distraught by the evil and the idolatry he saw throughout the land. He tried all kinds of tactics to arouse the conscience of the people and call them back to the worship of the true God. He gave dire warnings of coming disasters and captivity. He encouraged them with messages of comfort. He kept reminding them that the Messiah was coming, and he gave them hope in the promise of the new earth. Isaiah 40 is one of those beautiful chapters of comfort. I can imagine Isaiah standing up on a platform, pleading with the people as he delivered this message, and in desperation, raising his hand and crying out, "Don't you know? Haven't you heard? The everlasting God, the Lord, the creator of the ends of the earth, never faints or is weary. His understanding is unsearchable." Isaiah hoped that the message about the everlasting Lord, the eternal God, the immortal Father, would inspire them to think about their own eternal future. The psalmists were in no doubt about the eternal nature of God. Psalm 90 declares, "Before the mountains were born, or you brought forth the whole world, from everlasting to everlasting, you are God." Psalm 107 proclaims, "Give thanks to the Lord, for he is good. His love endures forever." How absolutely inviting it is to know that we can be loved by God forever. Sadly, Isaiah's prophecies were fulfilled, and the city of Jerusalem was ransacked by the Babylonians. After years of Babylonian captivity, Ezra and Nehemiah returned to Jerusalem and led in the rebuilding of the city walls. When the walls were completed, there was deep repentance and celebration. The leaders of the priests led the people in a hearty worship service, directing them to stand up and praise the Lord your God, who is from everlasting to everlasting. Blessed be your glorious name, and may it be exalted above all blessing and praise. Nehemiah 9:5. The New Testament also acknowledges the eternal nature of God, and it invites the believers to receive eternal life themselves by believing in Jesus Christ. Remember that famous and dearly loved verse, John 3:16. "For God so loved the world that he gave his only begotten Son, that whosoever believes in him should not perish, but have eternal life." Jude, probably a stepbrother of Jesus, wrote a tiny book tucked in before the book of Revelation. He finishes with a glorious description of the eternal nature of God. He writes, "Now all glory to God, who is able to keep you from falling away and will bring you with great joy into his glorious presence without a single fault. All glory to him who alone is God, our Saviour through Jesus Christ our Lord. All glory, majesty, power and authority are his, before all time and in the present and beyond all time. Amen. Lord, you are eternal and we worship you. Amen." We would love to give you a great little book that can help you find time to get to know God better. It is called Sabbath Gift. Request your copy by texting the word GIFT to 0488880831. That's the word GIFT to the number 0488880831.

0: 0484 888 8031. This has been Lynn from Caboolture Seventh-day Adventist Church, Queensland. I pray that you will be blessed today.
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2: How do we resolve problems and cultural issues that appear in our church communities? 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
4: 1 Corinthians 10. Now I would not have you ignorant, brothers, that our fathers were all under the cloud and all passed through the sea, and were all baptized into Moses in the cloud and in the sea, and all ate the same spiritual food, and all drank the same spiritual drink, for they drank of a spiritual rock that followed them, and the rock was Christ. However, with most of them, God was not well pleased, for they were overthrown in the wilderness. Now these things were our examples, to the intent we should not lust after evil things, as they also lusted. Don't be idolaters, as some of them were, as it is written,
5: "The people sat down to eat and drink and rose up to play."
4: Let us not commit sexual immorality as some of them committed, and in one day 23,000 fell. Let us not test the Lord as some of them tested, and perish by the serpents. Don't grumble as some of them also grumbled, and perished by the destroyer. Now all these things happened to them by way of example, and they were written for our admonition, on whom the ends of the ages have come. Therefore, let him who thinks he stands be careful that he doesn't fall. No temptation has taken you except what is common to man. God is faithful, who will not allow you to be tempted above what you are able, but will, with the temptation, also make the way of escape, that you may be able to endure it. Therefore, my beloved, flee from idolatry. I speak as to wise men. Judge what I say. The cup of blessing which we bless, isn't it a sharing of the blood of Christ? The bread which we break, isn't it a sharing of the body of Christ? Because there is one loaf of bread, we, who are many, are one body, for we all partake of the one loaf of bread. Consider Israel according to the flesh. Don't those who eat the sacrifices participate in the altar? What am I saying then? That a thing sacrificed to idols is anything, or that an idol is anything? But I say that the things which the Gentiles sacrifice, they sacrifice to demons, and not to God. And I don't desire that you would have fellowship with demons. You can't both drink the cup of the Lord and the cup of demons. You can't both partake of the table of the Lord and of the table of demons. Or do we provoke the Lord to jealousy? Are we stronger than He? All things are lawful for me, but not all things are profitable. All things are lawful for me, but not all things build up. Let no one seek his own, but each one his neighbor's good. Whatever is sold in the butcher shop, eat, asking no questions for the sake of conscience. For the earth is the Lord's and its fullness. But if one of those who don't believe invites you to a meal, and you are inclined to go, eat whatever is set before you, asking no questions for the sake of conscience. But if anyone says to you, "This was offered to idols," don't eat it for the sake of the one who told you, and for the sake of conscience. For the earth is the Lord's and all its fullness. conscience, I say, not your own, but the other's conscience. For why is my liberty judged by another conscience? If I partake with thankfulness, why am I denounced for that for which I give thanks? Whether therefore you eat or drink or whatever you do, do all to the glory of God. Give no occasions for stumbling either to Jews or to Greeks or to the assembly of God. Even as I also please all men in all things, not seeking my own profit, but the profit of the many, that they may be saved.
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9: In 2023, mobs of people rampaged through dozens of villages in northern India and displaced hundreds of local people and burnt their churches. Here in Australia, we live in a country that, at least to this day, has enjoyed many freedoms. Thankfully, that has also included the right to freedom of thought, conscience, and religion. In Acts 6, verses 8 through 12, we read about how there arose the synagogue of freedmen, and they stirred up the people, the elders, and the scribes. This was the start of significant persecution in Jerusalem. The Bible says that the devil walks around like a roaring lion, seeking whom he may devour. Of course, he often does this through people who, perhaps ignorantly or otherwise, are opponents of Christ. Jesus said of people like this, "Father, forgive them, for they do not know what they do." As Christians, we believe that prayer changes things. Today, let's follow the counsel of Jesus and pray for those who persecute the faithful. I'm Pastor Daniel for Faith FM.
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11: Grace Horizons are pause moments to remind us of how much God delights in us. I'm Liz Bamford.
12: Today, we will take a glimpse at being part of a community. Our grass tree became the nesting spot for a pair of blue-faced honeyeaters. We watch with fascination as the number of honeyeaters seemed to increase over the days from 2 to 5. My husband and I were confused. Was there another nest? What was going on? I pulled out our birdwatcher's book and looked up the habitat and the habits of the blue-faced honeyeater. It turns out that they live in a very active, supportive community and they supply a helper team at the time of nesting and raising chicks. This is a wonderful nature example of the type of community of believers Jesus prayed for. Christ designed his followers to share communally. A community is a group of people living together in the same place or having a particular characteristic in common. Love God and love for one another was the characteristic of the Christian community. That's the community Jesus wants us to be part of today. The scripture says in Psalms 133, how wonderful and pleasant it is when people live together in harmony. Wonderful means feeling amazed, admiration. Pleasant means a sense of happiness, satisfaction, or enjoyment. To enjoy being part of a community of people gives us a feel-good endorphin boost, which certainly strengthens our mental health. The community also strengthens our spiritual growth. Let us consider how we can spur one another on towards love and good deeds, not giving up meeting together and encouraging one another, especially as we see the coming of Jesus approaching. A community can be a small or large group of people meeting in a building, church, home, hired hall, or even a school. Have you found a place where you can grow and experience the wonder and happiness of a Christian community?
11: For more Kingdom messages, visit my Facebook page, Grace Horizons.
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We're no good at accepting gifts when we can offer nothing in return. And so we wrestle for the restaurant bill, determined not to be obliged for what someone who loves us wants to pay. We writhe in proud embarrassment when gifted with a sum so large we fear we'll lose our freedom to decide, to regulate, to choose. We're willing to be thankful so long as there's no lingering commitment. We've traded Christmas cards and dinners. Our scores must all be evened and all accounts be balanced. And then the Father overwhelms us with impossibly good news, a flood of undeserved and unrequited kindness for which there's not a payment plan. In Christ, we have redemption through His blood, the forgiveness of our trespasses, according to the riches of His grace that He lavished on us. There's no way we can work it off. There's no amount of painful legal rectitude that ever can resolve our debt. God's grace confronts us with a gift so great that we at last give up on ever evening the score. We learn to live as loved and liberated souls, and one day even revel in the immeasurable riches of His grace in kindness toward us in Christ Jesus. Receive the gift from God's great heart and stay in grace.

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2: Hi there, I'm Luke from Tableland Explorers. We have started a new Bible study series called The Secrets of Prophecy. These studies are taking us through some of the most amazing prophecies of the Bible. 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We will also cover some of the most important teachings of the Bible. 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
1: Tasmania is Australia's only island state and sits just 240 kilometres south of the mainland, separated by the Bass Strait. The Tasman Peninsula, in the far southeastern corner of the island, is renowned for its extreme natural beauty, with spectacular mountain, lake, and coastal scenery. The remarkable cave, with two ocean-facing entrances, is one of the many famous and stunningly beautiful sights. When the seas are wild and rough, the blowhole and its clouds of spray are a captivating and formidable sight. Nearby is the impressive Tasman Arch, a towering cavern-like natural bridge, and beyond it is the Devil's Kitchen, a deep rocky cleft named because of the huge ocean swells that crash and swirl around the base of its cliffs. Tasmania truly is a place of breathtaking beauty and diversity. And yet all of this beauty was lost on the early convicts or prisoners who were sent here against their will in the early 1800s. One of these was Michael Howe, the demon bushranger, one of Australia's most ruthless, bloodthirsty, and dangerous outlaws. Join me here in Tasmania, this place of rugged beauty that was once a desperate place where bushrangers roamed and legends were born. Come with me as we follow in the footsteps of Michael Howe, at one time the most wanted man in the British Empire. His amazing story will captivate and surprise you, and probably even shock you. And as we get a glimpse into his desperate life and consider his atrocious behavior, it may help us better understand some of the evil we see in our world today.

The Industrial Revolution was a defining moment in the history of the world. Between 1760 and 1840, Great Britain, Europe and America changed from agricultural societies to ones dominated by large-scale industry and mechanized manufacturing. New factories, new machines and new power sources changed the way people lived and worked. Although the Industrial Revolution had many positive effects in Britain, it also had some negative ones, such as the increase in petty crime due to the economic displacement of much of the population. As new machines and tools were invented, they replaced workers, and people were no longer needed to do farming jobs. So they flocked to the cities looking for work. The cities became overcrowded. The unemployment and poverty in the overcrowded cities saw the crime rate rise dramatically. Desperate people turned to petty crime just to survive. And soon the jails were full and overflowing. So the British government established Australia as an outpost, a place to send these petty criminals who were filling the British prisons and use them as forced free labour. Van Diemen's Land, or Tasmania as it is known now, was established as a colony in 1803. During the following 50 years, over 75,000 men, women and children were transported to Van Diemen's Land. Nearly half of all convicts transported by the British Empire came to Tasmania. Many of the convicts sent here rebelled against the harsh conditions and sought to escape. But survival for the escaped convicts living in the bush was nearly impossible. So many of them began to hold up and rob people, especially travellers and isolated farmers. These outlaws, these highwaymen or bandits of the bush, became known as bushrangers. And perhaps the most important and yet largely unknown figure in the early years of bushranging was Michael Howe. He became known as the Demon Bushranger, one of Australia's most ruthless, bloodthirsty, and dangerous outlaws. Howe embodied the new breed of Australian outlaw better than anyone else in the early 1800s. He was driven by an intense hatred of British laws, and his crimes were acts of desperation and survival. Michael Howe was born in 1787 in Pontefract, Yorkshire. Life at this time was rough on lower-class families living in this area. There wasn't enough work, wages were low, and poverty was rampant. For a young man in poverty, there were really only two options: join the armed forces to fight for Queen and country, or lead a life of crime. Howe chose to enlist in the Royal Navy on a man of war, and then on a merchant navy vessel. But life at sea during the age of sail was filled with hardship. Sailors had to endure cramped conditions, poor food, low pay, unpredictable weather, and contagious disease. After 2 years, Howe found the harsh treatment inflicted upon him as a sailor unbearable and absconded from the Navy by jumping overboard. Now he had two problems: to avoid being caught by the Navy press gangs for absconding, and finding a means of supporting himself. Howe chose to become a highwayman, a robber. It wasn't long before he was caught and found himself before the York courts for robbing a miller on the King's Highway. In 1811, he was sentenced to transportation to Australia for 7 years. Arriving in Tasmania in October 1812, Howe was assigned to the wealthy merchant and grazier John Ingle, who had a reputation as a harsh and overbearing boss. Howe resented the cruel treatment and indentured servitude, where he virtually had to work for nothing. So he ran away to the bush. Howe joined with a large gang of other escaped convicts, or bolters as they were known. The gang took up raiding farms for supplies, even stealing herds of cattle and sheep. Lieutenant Governor Macquarie issued a proclamation on the 14th of May 1814, in which he listed the gang members and gave them until the 1st of December to return to the assignments that they'd escaped from. If they returned on or before that date,
they would receive a pardon for the crimes committed during their absence. Howe took up the offer of clemency, but he didn't stay on the straight and narrow for long. Soon he took to the bush again and joined a notorious band of bushrangers, real hardened criminals, led by James Whitehead, a former shipmate. The gang left a path of death and destruction wherever they went. They held hostages, stole, and tortured those in their way. They pillaged and plundered, often setting fires to the farms and hamlets they attacked. The island community lived in fear and trepidation, wondering who the gang would target next. After one raid, the gang was pursued by a posse of armed settlers. In the ensuing gunfight, two of the settlers were killed and others wounded. Rewards were offered for the capture of the bushrangers, and parties of soldiers were sent out to search for them. In one exchange of fire at a house where soldiers were stationed, Whitehead was mortally wounded. But he didn't want to be captured or allow the police to get a reward for returning with his body. So as he was dying, he asked Michael Howe to cut off his head and take it so they couldn't recognize his body. Howe needed no second invitation to carry out the grisly deed. He severed the gang leader's head and showed it to the police before he ran off into the bush with it. It was this type of shocking behavior that led Michael Howe to be dubbed the Demon Bushranger, because people thought that only the devil could behave that way. Surely, they said, the devil made him do it. Now that Whitehead was dead, Howe became the leader of the bushrangers and called himself the Governor of the Rangers. The bushrangers continued their raiding and violent criminal activities, despite two of the gang being caught and executed. In a raid on an Aboriginal camp, Howe's gang killed the men and kidnapped some of the women. One of the women was known as Black Mary, and she stayed with Howe. In February 1817, two more bushrangers in Howe's gang were shot and another captured. Howe could see that time was running out for the gang, and so abandoned them and fled accompanied by Mary. But the police were soon closing in on him and Black Mary. She was struggling to keep up and was slowing him down. So he attempted to shoot her, but only succeeded in slightly wounding her. Mary, in turn, assisted the soldiers now in following and tracking down Howe. Howe was fast running out of options, and so in desperation, he sent a letter to Governor Sorrell, offering to surrender and give him information about the whereabouts of his old gang, on condition that he received a full pardon. Howe was kept in a cell in the Hobart Jail, and on the 29th of April 1817, he faced the magistrate. Howe would probably have been pardoned, but at the end of July, he pretended to be sick and was allowed to walk freely to a doctor in the company of a constable. He managed to walk well ahead of the constable, and when he was distracted, Howe made his escape and took to the bush again. Back in the bush, he fell in with some bushrangers, which included some of his old companions in arms that he had betrayed. He quickly rose to leader, but not without tension. In October 1817, Howe was betrayed by one of his own men, George Watson, and a shopkeeper, William Drew. They detained Howe and tied up his hands, but somehow he managed to free them. In a rage, he quickly dispatched his two captors. He stabbed Watson and then, taking Watson's gun, shot Drew dead. Watson died later from his wounds. For nearly a year, Howe hid in the bush, but needing ammunition, on the 21st of October 1818, he was lured to a hut where William Pugh of the 48th Regiment and a stockkeeper, Thomas Worrell, were hidden. All three fired and missed when they met, but during the fierce struggle that followed, Howe was killed by blows to his head with a rifle butt. Michael Howe, the Demon Bushranger, was dead at just 31 years of age. In his short life,
He stole, kidnapped, tortured, and killed many people. His life was a litany of horrific crimes. It's not surprising that people called him the Demon Bushranger and wondered if the devil made him do it. It's interesting how, down through history, people have often tended to associate particularly shocking crimes or extremely bad criminals with the devil. Michael Howe was called the Demon Bushranger, and Alexander Pierce, the Cannibal Bushranger, was called the Tasmanian Devil. And we still do it today. Martin Bryant, the mass murderer responsible for the Port Arthur massacre, was called the Devil Incarnate. It's also interesting how many notorious criminals who commit atrocious crimes blame the devil for their behavior. When they're caught and brought to trial, they defend themselves by claiming, "The devil made me do it." In 1981, Arne Johnson was charged with the brutal killing of his landlord, Alan Bono, in Connecticut, USA. Johnson was the first accused murderer in America to claim that the devil made him do it as part of his defense when he came to court. The case was one of the most high-profile court cases in American history and became known as the Devil Made Me Do It case. After that, the serial killer Richard Ramirez, dubbed the Night Stalker, and many others have claimed the devil made me do it and so was responsible for their crimes. So why do they blame the devil, or anyone else for that matter? Well, simply because it's a quick escape from guilt. Blaming others is an easy way out. It's a way of shifting responsibility for their wrong behavior to someone else. And here's the startling truth. It's a common human trait. We all have a tendency to do it. The human tendency to place blame somewhere else is so strong that we do it instinctively, even when there's no possible defense for our behavior. If we cheat on our income tax, it's because the government is mismanaging our money and the tax rate is too high anyway. We blame others for any number of events. So-and-so made me do it. She made me feel guilty. They pressured me to make a decision. He made me explode with rage. It's always someone else's fault. The shop attendant, my spouse, my upbringing, my family, or my therapist. You know, it seems that no matter what we do, there's always a good reason for it, and we skillfully avoid the possibility that we're actually to blame for something. We've become experts at passing the buck, at finding someone else to blame when we do something wrong. It's a common human trait that has an ancient tradition behind it. In fact, you'll find it happening way back in the Garden of Eden, right after God comes to deal with the fact that Adam and Eve have sinned. Listen carefully to what happens as God asks our first parents a few tough questions in Genesis chapter 3, verses 9 to 11. Then the Lord God called to Adam and said to him, "Where are you?" So he said, "I heard your voice in the garden, and I was afraid because I was naked, and I hid myself." And he said, "Who told you that you were naked? Have you eaten from the tree of which I commanded you that you should not eat?" Now, let's listen carefully to the answer that Adam gives God. "Then the man said, 'The woman whom you gave to be with me, she gave me of the tree, and I ate.'" Now, there is no question that Adam gave a factual account of what happened. His wife really did give him forbidden fruit, but that's not the whole picture. Adam's response is a wholehearted attempt to place responsibility on somebody else. And if you read it carefully, he's not just blaming his wife, he's also blaming God. "Listen," Adam says, "it's not my fault I ate it. It's that woman you gave me that made this happen." So there you have it, the very first instance of a human being trying to place blame on other people. And we've been doing it ever since. But let me ask you,
What kind of a world would we have if people stopped blaming everybody else and just took responsibility for their actions? What would happen if we stopped trying to put a positive spin on absolutely everything we do to cover up our mistakes? Our world would be a better place, and our lives would be happier and more fulfilled. And here's the good news. There really is something you can do about the problems in your life. And the first step to ridding yourself of the things you'd like to be rid of is to simply own up to your responsibility in the whole matter. Not everything you do is your parents' fault, or because of an illness, or because of outside influences beyond your control. Sometimes you just do wrong things, and there's no good reason for it. We've become so hesitant to just own up to our mistakes and sinful natures that we are resorting to one of the oldest excuses in the book. When Adam and Eve were confronted by God, Adam tried to place the blame on both God and his wife. But take a close look at the way God responded to Adam's excuse. First of all, there was some truth to Adam's claim. His wife was the one who brought him the fruit. But in spite of that, God still holds Adam accountable. Listen to what he says in Genesis chapter 3 and verse 17. Then to Adam he said, "Because you have heeded the voice of your wife and have eaten from the tree of which I commanded you, saying, 'You shall not eat of it,' cursed is the ground for your sake. In toil you shall eat of it all the days of your life." "Listen," says God, "I know exactly what happened. I saw your wife bring you that fruit, and I heard the words she spoke to you. But that doesn't change the fact that you disobeyed a clear order, and I'm going to hold you accountable for it." Let's not kid ourselves. Adam was passing the buck. Another example of the human race resorting to one of the oldest excuses in the book is also found in Genesis chapter 3. It's actually part of the same story. After God speaks to Adam, he turns to Adam's wife Eve, and she tries to pass the buck as well. Notice what it says in Genesis chapter 3 and verse 13. "And the Lord God said to the woman, 'What is this you have done?' The woman said, 'The serpent deceived me and I ate.'" You know what Eve's excuse was? "The devil made me do it." And that, I'm afraid, is the oldest excuse in the

book. The bushrangers didn't invent this excuse. Arne Johnson didn't invent this excuse. It dates back thousands of years to the earliest times of human history. And if you think about it, it's a pretty convincing argument, because the devil really is the one who started it all. If he hadn't approached Eve in the garden, it's doubtful that she would have ever eaten from that tree. So, to a large extent, Eve was telling the truth, but it wasn't the whole picture. Notice how God responds to her in Genesis chapter 3 and verse 16. To the woman, he said, I will greatly multiply your sorrow and your conception. In pain you shall bring forth children. Your desire shall be for your husband, and he shall rule over you. Listen, Eve, God says, I know that the devil tricked you, and I know that you were deceived into doing something you weren't supposed to do. But the fact remains that you knew you weren't supposed to do it, and I'm still holding you accountable. You see, if there's one thing you can count on, it's that God works in a perfectly fair and just way every time. He didn't let Adam and Eve off the hook because they still had a choice when they were faced with temptation. Someone else had deceived them, but in their hearts, they knew the difference between right and wrong, and so were responsible for their actions. And in today's world, so are we. Ultimately, we are responsible for our decisions and actions. We need to accept responsibility for what we do, think, and feel. Of course, there are a lot of circumstances in life that tempt us to do the wrong thing. Of course, we're thrust into difficult situations from time to time. But in every circumstance, we still have the power of choice. The Bible says this in 1 Corinthians chapter 10 and verse 13. No temptation has overtaken you except such as is common to man. But God is faithful, who will not allow you to be tempted beyond what you are able, but with the temptation will also make the way of escape, that you may be able to bear it. God's promise is this. He will help you make the right decision. In every circumstance, no matter how difficult, you'll always have the option of doing the right thing. And that only serves to reinforce the idea that you really are responsible for the decisions you make. The truth is that we've become so accustomed to caving into temptation that we've made a habit of it. We've buckled so many times that we've started to believe the lie that there's nothing we can do about it. But the Bible says you have a choice, and it's in the power of choice where we have the primary responsibility for the sins we commit. You see, the Bible says in plain language that the devil will pay for his role in deceiving you. In Ezekiel 28, it tells us that God is actually going to destroy him for all the heartache and suffering he's caused. Listen to this. Speaking to Satan, God says in Ezekiel chapter 28, verses 18 and 19, By your many sins and dishonest trade, you have desecrated your sanctuaries. So I made a fire come out from you, and it consumed you, and I reduced you to ashes on the ground in the sight of all who were watching. All the nations who knew you are appalled at you. You have come to a horrible end and will be no more. In the Garden of Eden, God turned to the serpent, the devil, and told him that his time was limited. One day, he said, the Messiah is going to come, and you will be defeated and destroyed. So in the end, you don't have to worry about the devil. God will deal with the devil. You only have to worry about your choices. And the Bible says, the moment you stop making excuses and accept responsibility, Jesus takes all the responsibility for your sins on himself. In 1 John chapter 1 and verse 9, it says, If we confess our sins, he is faithful and just to forgive us our sins and to cleanse us from all unrighteousness. It's a pardon, and that sounds like a pretty good deal to me.

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0: Heavenly Father, we've all made mistakes, but today we claim the promise you've made in the Bible that if we confess our sins, you wipe them away completely. 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
6: A moment to meditate on God's Word. Hi there, Faith FM listeners. It's Lynn from Caboolture Seventh-day Adventist Church, Queensland. Do you ever feel a little confused when you hear theological discussions about the Bible? In his encouraging letter to the early Christians at the church in Ephesus, Paul wants these new believers to grasp the simple, clear, foundational principles of salvation. He explores how the death and resurrection of Jesus Christ opened the door of salvation for everyone, so that both Gentiles and Jews who believe the good news can share equally in the riches inherited by God's children. Paul prays earnestly that the Ephesians will receive these riches. Now, we know that we can pray in any position, but here Paul is so desperate for these new Christians.

0: hearts to experience the love of Christ, that he kneels humbly, saying, "When I think of all this, I fall to my knees and pray to the Father, the Creator of everything in heaven and on earth." So what are these riches? Paul asks God that from his glorious, unlimited resources, he will empower you with inner strength through his Spirit. So what happens when God empowers us? Paul asks God to give the Ephesians 5 life-changing, deeply spiritual experiences. And remember, it's a prayer for us too. 1. Then Christ will make his home in your hearts as you trust in him. 2. Your roots will grow down into God's love and keep you strong. 3. And may you have the power to understand, as all God's people should, how wide, how long, how high, and how deep his love is. 4. May you experience the love of Christ, though it is too great to understand fully. 5. Then you will be made complete with all the fullness of life and power that comes from God. Paul finishes his prayer with praise and absolute confidence, saying, "Now all glory to God, who is able, through his mighty power at work within us, to accomplish infinitely more than we might ask or think. Glory to him in the church and in Christ Jesus through all generations forever and ever. Amen." You can find this prayer in Ephesians chapter 3, verses 14 to 21. And I encourage you, Faith FM listeners, to spend some time meditating on these riches and praying that God will make these beautifully simple truths a reality in your life. If you would like to learn more about coming to God in prayer, you would enjoy reading our free book called Daring to Ask for More. 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That's the word PROMISE to the number 0488880831.
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4: You're listening to Faith FM, and this afternoon we're discussing the topic of purpose. We have Danielle, Baron, Rob, and myself, Ben, discussing the topic. I'm just going to read a quote from John F. Kennedy, which says, "Efforts and courage are not enough without purpose and direction." I think that sort of quote of John F. Kennedy's about purpose leads us into our discussion this afternoon. Purpose. Without purpose, where do we go?
5: I don't know where we go, Ben. I would like to sidetrack and say whoever John F. Kennedy's speechwriter was, he did very well. He had a lot of wonderful things that he said. I don't quite know if John F. Kennedy lived up to that. I think we all feel we have to have a purpose, Ben. Every human being needs to feel like they have purpose.
4: You know, if I don't have purpose, I don't have the struggle to get out of bed. When I've got purpose, I can't wait for the break of day to be able to get out of bed.
5: Hmm. Yep.
4: For me personally, purpose is a massive driver for my life. A perfect example, if I'm going to go exploring the bush, explore a cave, go for a bike ride, whatever I'm on about for the day, the more passionate I am about the purpose of that day, the less I sleep and the earlier I get up.
5: So who comes up with the purpose, Ben? Do you always come up with the purpose, or do other people come up for the purpose for you?
4: I don't care who comes up with the purpose, as long as I'm passionate about it.
6: No, I'll give you a bit of a spin. Pablo Picasso said, "The meaning of life is to find your gift. The purpose of life is to give it away."
5: Ooh, I like that.
4: Rob.
5: You must have had a bit of the Holy Spirit in him then. That's excellent.
4: Yeah, can I hear that again?
6: Yep. "The meaning of life is to find your gift. The purpose of life is to give it away." So that is something that, because as you said, I can get out of bed if I've got a purpose, but that purpose is most of the time self-gratification, you're looking forward towards something that you will enjoy during the day. But in here, it's completely different.
4: So Picasso, what would that giving away of purpose look like?
7: Or is it talking about generosity?
4: Yes, what I'm wondering, if the giving away of purpose that Picasso is talking about is generosity, how does that look in my life?
5: Well, for myself, and specific to that, I would apply that to my family. A lot of the time, I get up in the morning and a lot of my purpose would be driven by what I'm doing for my family. And it's not, I've got to get up and I've got to do this. I get a great deal of enjoyment out of doing things with a purpose to supply, to help, to encourage with my family. I mean, I find that as a purpose. I mean, it would be, I guess, my generosity, but I guess my servitude towards them.
6: Mm.
7: Another wise man said, "You can make many plans, but the Lord's purpose will prevail," in Proverbs 19:21. So that's interesting to think about as well, isn't it? Because often we think we are in control and we make our plans and we have our own purpose. But here it's telling us that we can do all of that, but even so, God's purpose is going to prevail.
5: Yes, and it will. It does feed into the joke, how do you make God laugh? Tell him your plans. But I agree with you, Danielle. Many a time in my head, I will have something purposed out and I'll have it set. This is how it'll do. This is how it'll go. And I get so disappointed at times when it has gone completely the opposite way. However, I do look back and go, oh, well, that was not how it was meant to be. And whether I'm upset or unhappy with it, or I've gone, oh, it's worked out better, I still fall back on the position, no, this is how God's plan was for it.
6: Well, yeah, Proverbs 19:21, it says actually you can make many plans. You can plan your day, you can plan your life, you can do whatever, but it's not important, but the Lord's purpose will prevail. So if that your planning is not in line with God's planning, it's never going to be successful or even comes to fruition at all.
5: So how would you find then, maybe understand the Lord's plan or purpose for us? How would you best attack that?
7: You've got to ask him.
5: Yes.
7: You've got to ask him.
5: Yeah.
7: If you ask him to show you, he will.
4: So this asking, that's something where I wake up in the morning and I say, God, like Baron's little joke there, I don't want to make you laugh by sharing my purpose. What's your purpose for me today?
6: And what happens if we don't hear anything from God?
7: You can know that he'll make himself clear eventually.
6: Yes, and I think we need to make our lives in line with God in a way as Jacob did when he grabbed the angel and fought with him for the whole night and said, I'm not going to let you go until you bless me. So we can have exactly the same attitude to God. And I said, Lord, I'm praying. I'm not going to let you go until you give me an answer.
4: So here in Exodus 19:16, it says, but I have spared you for a purpose, to show you my power and to spread my fame throughout the earth. Now, it's very clearly saying God has a reason why he has spared us for a purpose. That's why we're here. Now, I wake up in the morning and I say, God, give me purpose for today. Now, whether that is I've got to go to work today, like there are givens in our life that we can't change. We have to provide for our families. We have to do this or that. So there are givens in that, but within that, to find purpose in what we're doing. And I say, God, give me purpose for today, and I hear nothing. That's where I say, well, God, you've met Jacob. I know I'm a couple of thousand years after him, but my stubbornness hasn't degenerated to that point where it's lost. I'm not going to let go of you now until you give me a purpose.
6: For the day.
4: For the day.
6: So you could be praying for the whole day.
5: I think sometimes, not through a lack of faith or anything like that, I, for myself, sometimes I think I've got to be patient. Sometimes it just does not occur or happen as I expect something to happen. And even when I've had an encounter, say, with someone, someone I don't know that I might have given a ride somewhere, and the conversation's come up about the Lord, and I've got in my mind, okay, this isn't just a random thing. This is
4: a divine appointment.
5: Maybe a divine appointment. And we've talked, and then I've dropped them off. They've gone their separate ways. And I sometimes feel, okay, was there any purpose there? Was there anything to that? I'm not seeing it. However, maybe I'm not seeing it doesn't really mean a lick of difference, really, because it's what's his purpose, and for whatever reason, that's how that was meant to be. So sometimes I think we go, nothing's happened, and I think at times we might think that, but quite a lot might have happened that we just don't know, we don't see, or we don't understand completely. Probably for me, it's I don't understand than anything.
6: I think a lot of time it is that God's purpose will meet our attitude. God might have a purpose with us, but it is on a. It depends on our attitude, how we face what God is trying to tell us. And if our attitude is not right, He's either not going to reveal His plans to us, or He will delay it, or we will translate it in a different way.
5: Yeah, and I think just our limited capabilities. Sometimes in this generation, we just expect now. Results or directions now. I know sometimes I'll be sitting there going, surely this can't be your purpose for me. I just feel like there is not enough being achieved. There must be some purpose. However, I have to fall back going, no, I am where he wants me. So just sit and be patient and wait on him.
7: You know, I think if we do commit our ways to God, He does reveal His purpose, and sometimes it's not via a direct encounter as such, but through, Baron, you were saying, circumstances and things that happen in our day that we haven't planned that come in our pathway. But I think it's really amazing just to understand the intricacy of interest that God has in each of our lives, that He knows the details of your day, of what you're doing, and that He gets involved in what's happening to bring things, people in your path or circumstances about to achieve His purpose.
4: As a child, for quite a number of years, I used to pray a prayer to God in the morning. God, I don't hear you so well because I'm having so much fun or so busy. So you're going to have to yell at me so I can hear your voice. and that prayer went on for quite some time. And then as I grew, I realized it wasn't about asking God to yell at me so I could hear him. It was about training my ears to hear his whispers. And so now my prayers have changed a little bit. God, help me to hear your quiet whispers. And as Danielle was saying, I think we have so many things happen through our life, throughout the day, that we don't see God's hand in it. And in Romans 8:28, it says, "And we know that God causes everything to work together for the good of those who love God and are called according to his purpose for them." And that purpose for us sometimes is just to recognize his hand in our day, so that when we lie in bed at the end of the day and we're having that little chat with God, we say, God, thank you. No matter how pear-shaped the day went, but God, thank you. Today I was able to see your hand. Whether it was your hand in how you worked through another person from church, another random that we come across in the day, it's about being aware of God's purpose for us. And one of our purposes for the day is to be on the lookout for his whisperings and for his purpose for our day, rather than asking God, yell at me.
6: I don't think that's the style of God, to yell at people.
4: No, it's not. But as a kid, well, my parents, and they will have a good chuckle at this, they had to yell at me to get my attention because I got engrossed in whatever I was doing. And my attitude was, well, God, you're going to have to do the same.
6: Yeah, because we are so used to it. Our human way is to yell at people. Look at the army. The only way to achieve something is to yell. But God is not like that. He'd rather say nothing than yell at people.
4: He says, I know my sheep, and my sheep know my voice.
6: Mm.
4: I'm quite sure the shepherds in the Middle East don't yell at their sheep.
6: Well, Job 42 and verse 2, it says, I know that you can do anything and no one can stop you.
5: So we can do anything? Anything, Rob?
6: Anything within the purpose of God.
5: Aha. Uh-huh.
6: Because that's what we are talking about.
5: That's correct.
6: Yeah, so we human people in our minds, it is an unstoppable force, but if we are not listening to God's whispers, we're not going anywhere. So it goes together, our attitude, God's purpose, and everything else, and we can achieve anything.
4: Isaiah 45:18, for the Lord is God, and he created the heavens and the earth and put everything in place. He made the world to be lived in, not to be a place of empty chaos. I am the Lord, he says, and there is no other.
5: And I think that's very heartening for all of us, that every one of us he has a purpose for. Nobody's left out if they don't want to be left out. If you want to be included, you can be.
4: It's been terrific sharing here amongst ourselves here at Warrigal, and really appreciative of your company. You've been listening to Faith FM.
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14: Thousands of people seem willing to part with their cash these days to see preachers in large venues performing miracles and healing of the sick. In Acts 2:43, we read that many wonders and signs were done through the apostles. There's no doubt in my mind about miracles done in Jesus' name by the apostles and by Christ's ambassadors today. The part I don't see in the Bible, however, is the marketing of healing sessions. Imagine the Apostle Paul having regularly advertised healing sessions in the Colosseum and pocketing his denarii afterwards. Hard to imagine, isn't it? Because the apostles were simple, committed, selfless people. They were fishermen, tent makers, etc. Jesus warned that false prophets will rise and show great signs and wonders to deceive in the last days. Friends, the Bible says, "Test the spirits, whether they are of God, and do not believe every spirit. Ask God, and he will give you discernment through the Bible to know the truth." I'm Pastor Daniel for Faith FM.

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1: Hello, and welcome to Stories from the Reformation with Suki. My name is Sukeshini Gunathilaka, and I am an author and researcher with a special focus on the Reformation. The Reformation transformed society, upended religious tradition, recast military strategy and economic policy, and changed European geopolitics. Few movements in history have had the kind of impact and reach that the Reformation has enjoyed. It was the pinnacle of the 16th century. On this show, we will delve into some of the most fascinating events of the Reformation and discover stories of people who stood for God, for truth, and for the Bible. And as we make this journey, you will also discover God's love for you. This is Stories from the Reformation with Suki on Faith FM. Stories from the Reformation with Suki, Episode 3, A Bowl of Grace. On a freezing winter's day in Germany, in February 1497, two young boys stared forlornly across an increasingly snowy landscape. Their cloaks were thin and threadbare. Their cheekbones rose like blades in their gaunt faces, and their bodies were emaciated. They looked like urchins, teetering on the brink of starvation. We only know the identity of one. His name was Martin Luther. The same Martin Luther who would go on to kickstart the Reformation. However, on that grey day in 1497, Martin was a 13-year-old charity student at the local cathedral school in Eisenach. He was also in need of a decent meal. Luther's parents were hard-working German peasants who had recently acquired several modest mines in Mansfield. They had yet to strike it rich, but they were getting there. Their biggest dream was to educate their children, and Martin's father had sent him to school in Eisenach, hoping he would learn enough to get him into law school, possibly at the prestigious University of Erfurt. The only catch was that he couldn't afford to cover all of Martin's expenses at the school, which meant that Martin was forced to beg for food from door to door, singing for his supper in exchange for a morsel of bread if he wanted to eat. If that wasn't bad enough, he had surly monks as school teachers who beat him regularly for the smallest infraction. His life was far from idyllic. Yet, there was one sliver of hope in his otherwise bleak existence, which was that he didn't have to go begging alone, because he wasn't the only charity scholar at the school, and he wasn't the only one who suffered there. On that bleak day, in February 1497, Martin and his unnamed friend, had spent a grueling day knocking on doors, begging for food and dodging angry citizens, only too willing to use their fists or a spare broom to chase away two bedraggled urchins. It was snowing when they stopped, day turning to dusk, and they had yet to scrounge up a single bite of food. Martin was tempted to give up and head back to their dorms at St. George's School for Boys, but his friend was too hungry to think about going to bed on an empty stomach. Again. Across the square, obscured by falling snow, was a large mansion with light gleaming in its pristine windows. Considering the less than warm welcomes they'd received at every other door around the square, Martin was not looking forward to knocking on another door, but his friend was adamant. Going to bed hungry was not an option. They trudged across the square, mounted the steps to the ornate door, and knocked on it. It wasn't long before the lady of the house came to the door. She was young, beautiful, and mercifully, not holding a broom or any other object that could be weaponized. Martin and his friend dutifully sang their little song, then held out their filthy burlap sacks, begging for food. What happened next astonished them. The door opened wide. The young woman beckoned them inside her home. They stood staring at her in slack-jawed wonder, wondering if they had stumbled into an alternate universe. No one treated them so well. If anyone did give them food, it was usually scraps or leavings from the table, and they doled it out with grim expressions. Moldy cheese, crusty bread, that was what they were used to, not a smiling face beckoning them into a warm home on a cold day. To be invited into someone's home, and not just any home, but a large, wealthy, ornately decorated home, was beyond belief. Finally, the boys managed to stumble inside. The young woman, who introduced herself as Ursula Cotta, led them to a large kitchen where she sat them down at a rough-hewn table and proceeded to place a dizzying array of food before them. The story doesn't end there. Of course, they filled their bellies. But there was an unexpected blessing in addition to the one they had already experienced. It turned out that Ursula's husband, Conrad, was a distant relative of Martin's. Providence, the hand of God, had brought Martin to Ursula's doorstep. Ursula and her husband, Conrad, offered Martin free room and board in their home for the duration of his stay at the St. George's School for Boys. After hearing his pathetic, bleak story, they were moved to compassion, and they opened their home to him. Martin ended up living with the Cotters for 3 years, until he went to the University of Erfurt to study law. Years later, after he had kicked off the Reformation and was well known throughout Europe, Martin Luther shared the story of the Cotters' hospitality and generosity. He remarked that Ursula Cotter's kindness had encouraged his flagging faith at a time when he needed it most. Martin Luther inhabited a world that so many of us today would struggle to grasp. Luther was born in 1483 and sparked the Reformation, one of the most transformative movements in history. He did that in 1517. Europe during that time was largely controlled by the Roman Church. Historians have called the Roman Church of the 16th century the only stable pillar of European society for 1,000 years. Imagine that. The only stable pillar of European society for 1,000 years. And Martin Luther challenges its authority. That was the beginning of the Reformation. The church had such complete control of the lives of the people who lived during that time. It didn't just set the tone for religious life, but for every other facet of life as well, ranging from political to social to economic and even military policy. Everyone was Christian in 16th century Europe. And before the Reformation, everyone belonged to the same church. The church controlled education and literacy. The church shaped everyone's ideas of God, life, death, eternity, social norms. Even the weather and farming were controlled by the church, by the ideas presented through the church. Luther grew up with a vision of an angry God waiting to breathe fire down on him and incinerate him in a moment. He lived in constant fear. He was regularly beaten at school. His outlook on life was bleak, his sense of what waited for him beyond the grave terror-inducing. All this coalesced to form a miserable existence, one he could never escape. Ursula Cotter's kindness and grace were an anomaly. Luther was used to people being harsh, angry, and unforgiving. Ursula Cotter's gentleness and kindness nearly undid him. He was accustomed to a picture of an angry God, yet she and her husband, Conrad, presented him with an entirely different picture, which led him to question if God was perhaps kind and gracious and loving, characteristics he had never attributed to God before. Ursula's kindness challenged Luther to rethink his assumptions about God. Luther occupied a world where grace was bought and sold. For the right price, a mass, some penance, a few coins, he could purchase the grace of God. Grace, in Luther's world, was never free. It was a commodity which could be bought or earned, and it wasn't cheap. Even a small measure of grace cost a great deal, if not in coins, then in blood, sweat, and tears. What Ursula and Conrad Cotter offered Luther was staggering. Grace, freely given, with no strings attached. It was no wonder that Luther struggled to grasp it. He couldn't fully understand it until years later, after he had unwittingly launched the Reformation. It was only then, after a deep dive into Scripture, particularly the Book of Romans, that Luther understood the truth about grace. Not only is it free, it is also transformative. When we receive God's kindness and mercy and kindness we don't deserve, it changes us. It sets us free from the bonds of sin, shame, and fear that have held us captive for so long. Jesus understood grace. In fact, one of the central reasons for his incarnation was to reveal God's grace to humanity. John 1:14 tells us, "The Word, Jesus, was made flesh and dwelt among us, and we beheld his glory, the glory as of the only begotten of the Father, full of grace and truth." Jesus extended grace to countless individuals throughout his ministry on earth. One of the most powerful examples of grace was Jesus' treatment of a woman caught in adultery. Take a minute to imagine the scene with me. Jesus had spent the night praying on the mountainside. Then he made his way down to the temple in the cool stillness of dawn. Peace washed over a still slumbering Jerusalem, which would soon awaken to a new day, bubbling and seething with activity. The tranquility of the moment was broken by loud, angry shouts, men's voices piercing the stillness with harsh, unintelligible words. Jesus turned toward the sound and saw a group of men charging down the narrow, cobbled street toward him. He watched, silently. As the procession neared him, his eyes riveted to a slender, frail figure mashed between the large, masculine bodies that surrounded it, like a shield. As the mob neared, Jesus could see the outline of a woman clutching a filthy, tattered garment around her, hair wild, head bent in shame, body trembling beneath the heat of a dozen scornful voices heaping abuse upon her. Jesus knew they were coming for him, to him, so he stood there, placid, immobile. At long last, the procession halted before him, and rough hands flung the woman at his feet as though she was nothing but a piece of garbage. Jesus, the creator of the universe, the one who had formed this woman in her mother's womb, would no doubt have felt righteous anger course through him at this vile treatment. Yet he held his peace, watching and waiting to hear what these men had to say. They didn't waste time getting to the point. "Teacher," they shouted, trying to get his attention, "this woman was caught in adultery in the very act." Angry voices rose in a clamoring crescendo. Their statement, which is recorded in John chapter 8, begged a dozen questions. How on earth had this woman been caught in the very act of adultery, especially by a mob of men? Had they been tipped off? If so, by whom? Had this all been a carefully crafted plot? If so, why? And perhaps, most important of all, where was the man who had been part of the adulterous act? Had he slithered away? Why was he roaming free while the woman who now lay trembling at Jesus' feet was forced to take responsibility for something two people had been complicit in? Jesus said nothing. He simply remained silent, watching them. "Moses, in the law, commanded us that such should be stoned," they continued. "But what do you say?" And there it was, the crux of the entire matter. The icing on the cake, the cherry on the top, the entire charade fell neatly into place. This was nothing more than a carefully laid plot to trap Jesus into condemning himself. If he told them to stone her, they could report him to the Romans as a lawbreaker because Jews had no authority to condemn anyone to death without permission from the Romans. However, if Jesus told them not to stone her, then they could condemn him as a false prophet because no true prophet would ever contradict the law of Moses. The mob hushed, stillness permeating the air once more as everyone waited with bated breath to see if Jesus would incriminate himself one way or the other. The trap seemed foolproof. He simply had to step into it and tighten the noose around his own neck with his words. Instead of speaking, Jesus stooped down and began writing in the dirt at his feet. The mob grew restless, then agitated, grinding their teeth in frustration. They cried out to him, demanding an answer. Jesus continued to write, pretending he didn't hear them. But they clamored for a response, their voices rising, echoing through the temple courts. Finally, Jesus straightened and looked directly into the crowd. Their voices hushed, simmered to a murmur. A until Jesus' words fell over them like a thunderclap they never saw coming. "He who is without sin among you, let him throw a stone at her first." He then went back to writing on the ground, avoiding their gazes. Silence fell over the crowds. Hands raised, with stones nestled in fists, trembled. They would have taken a swing at her just to spite Jesus, but the Holy Spirit moved against their hearts, convicting them of their sins. One by one, from the oldest, with the most skeletons in their closet, to the youngest, they released their stones and slunk away, livid at being bested, but lashed with shame and guilt. Finally, Jesus was left alone with the woman, and he looked at her. She was trembling, tears of grief and shame coursing down her dirty face. Why didn't she leave when the men left? Why does she still remain standing before Jesus? Why not slink away and avoid a confrontation with a famous rabbi? Instead, she waited, standing before him until Jesus looked up at her, rose to his feet and gently said, "Woman, where are those accusers of yours? Has no one condemned you?" "No one, Lord," she said, through quivering lips. And Jesus said to her, "Neither do I condemn you. Go and sin no more." The Bible doesn't tell us how she reacted to these words. Perhaps she fell weeping at his feet, in gratitude and love. What we do know is that Jesus demonstrated the power of God's grace in that moment. While God hates sin because it is a destructive, ravaging disease that decimates the human soul, he ardently loves the sinner. Ultimately, God wants to separate us from the malignity of sin so we can be free from its bondage. Jesus wanted to forgive this woman, not because she was worthy of that forgiveness, because he wanted her to have peace and freedom. Yet in forgiving her, he didn't send her back to her old life. His forgiveness empowered her to start fresh. God's grace removes condemnation, but it also grants us an opportunity to turn from our sins and have a second chance at a new life. 1 John 1:9 says, "If we confess our sins, he is faithful and just to forgive us our sins and to cleanse us from all unrighteousness." Maybe you're ensnared and bound by sin, racked by guilt and shame. Perhaps like the woman in the story, your sin has been exposed. Perhaps like Martin Luther and his friend, you find yourself desperate for a break, for someone to offer you some grace. Go to Jesus. Like Ursula, he's ready to open his arms wide and offer you the compassion and love you so desperately long for. Go to Jesus. He's able to offer you freedom from bondage, just as he offered that woman 2,000 years ago. Whatever your struggles, whatever your sins, know this. Jesus can forgive. Jesus can cleanse. Jesus can set you free and make you whole. Don't wait. Go to Jesus now. I want to close our time together by looking at James chapter 1 and verse 5. It's a great verse, and this is what it says. "If any of you lack wisdom, let him ask of God that giveth to all men liberally and upbraideth not, and it shall be given him." I don't know what your personal circumstances are, but I do know that God wants to be involved in your life. He wants you to come to him with your problems, with your doubts, with your fears, with your anxieties. And his shoulders are broad enough, his arms are wide enough, he is strong enough to bear your weight. And maybe you've never read the Bible before. Now's the time to think about finding a way to study the Bible. Maybe you're already a Christian and you used to read the Bible, but you've lapsed. Maybe it's time for you to pick up your Bible and open it and ask Jesus to come and meet you there every morning. Whatever your circumstances are, Jesus is waiting for you to turn to him to find the answers that you need.
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8: Hi there. I'm Luke from Tableland Explorers. We have started a new Bible study series called The Secrets of Prophecy. These studies are taking us through some of the most amazing prophecies of the Bible. 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
10: G'day and welcome to Is It Relevant Today? Right here on Faith FM. I'm Marius Jigau, and on this show we're examining biblical concepts and ideas and asking ourselves the important question, is it relevant today? Or is it as outdated and ridiculous as phone booths? Today's show is a continuation of the show that we had 2 weeks ago, which was a continuation of a show 2 weeks before that. So if you've missed those, go to our YouTube channel called Is It Relevant Today? And click on Repeating History and Repeating History Part 2. But as this is a continuation, we'll first have a little review of what we looked at in those 2 weeks. We first looked at the signs that God gave the antediluvian people of the flood to come. We looked at the sign of Methuselah, which means after he dies, judgment, or when he dies, it shall come. And we reasoned what it would have looked like just before the flood. Methuselah would have died. The 120-year prophecy would have come to a finish, and then God, in a final act of desperation to wake the people up, sent the animals into the ark two by two. We also discovered that inspired writings tell us there were a number of people who believed that this judgment was coming, and that there were a number who believed Noah. And we asked ourselves, why didn't they get onto the ark? And we discovered that the reason was because they were unwilling to renounce their sins. We then had a look at the prophecy of the 10 virgins. And we discovered that they were all virgins, meaning they were all pure in their desire to know and follow God. They all had lamps, which means they were all based on the word of God. They were all awaiting the bridegroom. These were all Christians who were awaiting the advent of the Messiah. They all had some oil. They were all open to the Holy Spirit's movement, at least to some extent, and they all fell asleep. They all rose up to meet him, and every one of them expected entry into the kingdom. But we find out that five of them didn't have enough oil. We found out that five of them weren't used to allowing the Holy Spirit to influence them to make decisions. We found out that when an appeal came forward, these five would just resist the Holy Spirit. They would respond like, "Oh yes, I know this is a good idea, but maybe I'll get around to doing it later." Essentially, the problem they had was they had not permitted their old nature to be broken up. They weren't allowing the Holy Spirit to actually make meaningful changes in their lives. And we discovered that this was essentially the identical problem the antediluvians who believed that the flood was coming had, which was they were unwilling to renounce their sins. When God revealed to them aspects of their life that they needed to change in order to be in alignment with

mechanics and deception such as there has never been before. And we then looked at the things that have happened only this year. We saw that at the beginning of this year, in Australia, there were unprecedented fires. And then came the coronavirus, which has swept over the entire world, closing borders, and unprecedented things are happening. We also found that there are a plague of locusts that have swept over an entire continent, even into the next, and there are now riots popping up like wildfires. And we asked ourselves, what will it take? What will it take for us to make a decision? What will it take for us to say, okay, I see that the signs are being fulfilled. I see that Jesus is coming soon, and I need to be prepared now. Will it take another pandemic, more virulent than this one? Will it take a tsunami sending tidal waves all over the world? Will it take a nuclear war? What will it take for us to say, okay, Lord, I'm going to submit my will to you today? In Acts chapter 3, verse 19, we find an interesting verse that reads, repent and then turn to God so that your sins may be wiped out, that times of refreshing may come from the Lord. Now, what does this verse mean? We'll have a look at it just after this song.

Welcome back to Is It Relevant Today? I'm Marius Jigao, and today we're having a look at the concept of repentance. In Acts chapter 3 verse 19, it reads, "Repent and then turn to God, so that your sins may be wiped out, that times of refreshing may come from the Lord." Essentially, the problem that the antediluvians had, who believed the flood was coming but didn't get onto the ark, was a similar problem to what the five foolish virgins had, which was that they wouldn't repent. Now, what does it mean to repent? I've asked a number of people this question, and many people say that to repent means simply to ask for forgiveness. While this is most definitely an aspect of repentance, repentance is far more than that. If we have a look at the Greek word which is translated into repent, that word is metaneo, and it means to change one's mind, to adopt a new point of view, to change one's perspective or resolve. I once heard a preacher say that repent is an old military term, which means about face, which means to turn around and to go in the opposite direction. However, I've done a little bit of research and I've been unable to confirm this anywhere. It would be nice if this was the etymology of this word, as it would really fit with this illustration. However, when we repent, that is essentially what we do. We turn around from the old way of seeing things to a new perspective. For example, if you're unwilling to forgive someone, when you would repent, you would change your mind. You would say, "Okay, Lord, I know that I need to forgive them. Yes, they may not deserve forgiveness, but I didn't deserve your forgiveness either. I know that I need to forgive this person." And in this way, you change your mind. But not only that, then you adopt a new point of view. It's my responsibility to actually forgive this person. And then you change your resolve or purpose. You actually go about doing it. The concept of repentance is found in a number of places in the Bible. And it may not always use this word repent, but the same idea is found all throughout the Bible. For example, in 2 Chronicles chapter 7 verse 14, it says, "If my people who are called by my name will humble themselves and pray and seek my face and turn from their wicked ways, then I will hear from heaven and will forgive their sins and heal their land." Notice that one of the conditions that was put here is for them to turn from their wicked ways. Another way one could say this is to repent. God wants us not only to say we're sorry, but to actually turn around, to turn from our wicked ways and to adopt a new perspective, to change our life and to bring it in alignment with His will. We are told that when this happens, then God will hear from heaven and will forgive our sins. So God will offer forgiveness when one actually turns from their wicked ways. In Matthew chapter 3 verse 8, John the Baptist says something interesting. He says, "Produce fruit in keeping with repentance." What John the Baptist is actually saying here is, don't just say you're going to repent, but actually show the fruit of repentance. For example, if you're struggling in your marital relationships and there's been bitterness there for years, essentially what John the Baptist is saying is, you need to change your mind. You need to change your heart. Go about making peace with your spouse and then produce the fruit. And when you produce the fruit, your spouse will realize that this is what you're doing. Your children will realize that this is what you're doing. Those around you will see that you are producing the fruit of repentance. In fact, John says this statement to the Pharisees. You know, the Pharisees who had the desire to serve God, they were based on the Word of God, they were awaiting the coming of the Messiah. To them, they were told to produce fruit in keeping with repentance. Don't just say you're repenting, but actually prove it through the fruit that work in your life. Peter tells us in 2 Peter chapter 3 verse 9,
The Lord is not slow in keeping His promise, as some understand slowness. Instead, He is patient with you, not wanting that anyone should perish, but that everyone should come to repentance. I love this verse because it says that the Lord is patient with us. The Lord has been so extremely patient with me in my life, and He continues to be patient with me. But notice that there are two options in this verse. One of them is to come to repentance. The other is to perish. You see, God wants us to leave Satan's kingdom and be joined to His kingdom. And the reason He wants this is because Satan's kingdom will be destroyed. It will perish. Therefore, God tells us, repent and come join my kingdom. After this song, we'll find out what Jesus says on the matter.

Welcome back to Is It Relevant Today, right here on Faith FM. You're listening to Marius Jigel, and today we're looking at the concept of repentance. And we've discovered that to repent means not only to ask for forgiveness, but to change your direction, to turn around. It actually means to change one's resolve, to change one's purpose, to change one's mindset, and then actually put this into practice. In fact, if you have a look at the first thing that Jesus said when he came from the wilderness after being tempted, the first thing that Jesus says, according to the Gospel of Matthew, is, "Repent, for the kingdom of heaven has come near." Peter, in the book of Acts, chapter 2, in his first public sermon where 3,000 people were converted and they were cut to the heart and they came and asked him, "What should we do?" He then said, "Repent." Jesus says, "Repent." John the Baptist says, "Repent." Jeremiah says, "Repent." David says, "Repent." Peter says, "Repent." Paul says, "Repent." And the obvious question which comes to my mind is, why? Why should I bother repenting? Am I saved because I repent? The Bible is actually very clear about that. We're not saved because we repent. We're saved by grace, through faith. It's not something that we do. In fact, if we have a look at Ephesians chapter 2, verse 8, it says, "For by grace you have been saved, through faith, and that not of yourselves." Hey, it's not something you do. And just in case you missed it, it continues saying, "It is the gift of God." And just in case you missed that one, it then continues saying, "It is not of works." And in a last effort to be extraordinarily clear, it says, "Lest anyone should boast." No one will have absolutely anything to boast about. Here, we find out that it's not our repentance that saves us. So then, why do we need to repent? We're saved by grace. Essentially, what you do is you come to Jesus and we say, "Lord, I no longer want to be part of this satanic kingdom. Lord, I want to be joined to your kingdom." And when we say that, Jesus says, "I forgive your sins." And he forgives our sins by his grace. And we accept this through faith. We believe that he has forgiven our sins. And in this way, we enter into his kingdom. I was speaking to someone just last week and they asked me, "Marius, how do I know that my sins are forgiven?" And the answer was simple. Well, you know, through faith. We're told if you confess your sins, he's faithful and just to forgive us our sins and to cleanse us from all unrighteousness. Therefore, the way we know that we've been forgiven is that we actually believe what the Bible says. I saw this exemplified in my wife, Gabrielle. Immediately after we started dating, we soon started praying together. And one time she said, "Lord, please forgive me for this sin. I know that it's wrong, and Lord, I don't want to do this anymore. Please forgive me." And then she said something which kind of blew my mind. She said, "I thank you for forgiving me, and now that you have forgiven me," and then she went to talk about something else. And I was like, wow. You see, I'd been used to asking for forgiveness and then feeling guilty for a week or a month or multiple months about it. But here I saw her put faith into action. "You said you'll forgive me when I ask, so I believe that you have forgiven me. So therefore, I must be forgiven." It's exactly the same with salvation. Now, when God has offered us this salvation, what do we do? Do we then say, "Okay, now I'm going to continue living in Satan's kingdom. Yes, Lord, I did say that I want to be part of your kingdom, but you know, I like to gossip and I like to lie and watch pornography, so I'm going to continue living in Satan's kingdom." Is this what we do? Paul writes for us about this in Romans chapter 6, verses 1 and 2. It says, "Shall we continue to sin that grace may abound? Certainly not. How shall we who died to sin live any longer in it? How shall we who have died to the kingdom of Satan now continue to live there?" What Paul says is, no, we don't continue living there.
If we have a look in the book of Hebrews, chapter 10, verse 26, we find what I believe to be the most difficult verse in the Bible. And it says, "Dear friends, if we deliberately continue sinning after we have received the knowledge of the truth, there is no longer any sacrifice that will cover these sins." Essentially, what Paul is writing here is that once we have accepted by faith that through Jesus' grace we are saved, we don't continue living in Satan's kingdom. In fact, if we continue deliberately living there, we're not forgiven for our sins. And notice, he says deliberate sin. Now, there's a big difference between accidental sin and deliberate sin. Let me give you an example. If one was to walk into a shopping center and see a photo of a half-naked woman, which is pretty common in our shopping centers today, and the Bible tells us that if you look at a woman who is not your wife to lust for her, you've committed adultery with her in your heart. Now, the appropriate thing to do when you see this is to say, okay, this isn't my wife, I'm not going to continue looking there. But let's say that you walked into this shopping center and you continued looking for longer than you should have, but you didn't come there with the intention to do this. Essentially, what's happened is Satan has tricked you. In this scenario, this sin is not a deliberate sin. You didn't go there with the intention to commit this sin. However, if you plan to go to a brothel and then you make an appointment 1 month later, this is a very different kind of sin. This sin is planned out and you have no intention of repenting from it. And until you do, what the Bible tells us is that this sin will not be forgiven. David, in fact, shares a similar sentiment in Psalms 66, verse 18. He says, "If I regard iniquity in my heart, the Lord will not hear." If I deliberately continue sinning, deliberately hold on to that sin, don't expect God to hear. It would be like me saying to my wife, "Honey, I love you and you alone," while in bed with the neighbor. This is a contradiction in terms. It's simply not true. Now, it's very clear that we need to repent of our sins if we want to join God's kingdom. James says a similar thing. He says in chapter 1, verse 22 to 24, "But be doers of the word, and not hearers only, deceiving yourselves. For if anyone is a hearer of the word and not a doer, he is like a man observing his natural face in the mirror. For he observes himself, goes away, and immediately forgets what kind of man he was." Notice that he says, be doers of the word and not hearers only. Because if we only hear what God tells you and don't actually do it, then you're deceiving yourselves. Like someone who looks in the mirror and sees they have an issue and doesn't do anything about it. This is similar to what the antediluvians did. They were unwilling to renounce their sins. God showed them what to do, but they were like, "Nah, I just don't want to do it." It's similar to what the foolish virgins did. They were unwilling to permit their old nature to be broken up. It's similar to what the Pharisees were doing. They had a complete knowledge of God's law, but they weren't putting it into practice and allowing the Holy Spirit to bring their life in alignment with God's will. Now, the next question that naturally flows from this is, how? How do I repent, Marius? I've tried a number of times and I keep failing. How does one properly repent? We'll explore this question just after this song.

Welcome back to Is It Relevant Today? You're listening to Marius Jigyao, and today we're having a look at the concept of repentance. We're now asking ourselves, how do we actually go about repenting? We're going to have a look at three steps. Now, the first step may seem quite easy, but in fact, I've noticed that this is actually the most difficult one. And this is to admit that you have a problem. Admit that this problem is yours and not someone else's. And the reason we need to do this is because it's human nature to blame others for our problem. In fact, from the very beginning, this is what happened with our parents. Adam was like, it's not my fault, it's Eve. Eve was like, it's the snake's fault. In a similar way, today we are unwilling to admit we have a problem. And the reason is because in admitting we have a problem, we have to step on our pride to do it. And we hate to step on our pride. The first step to true repentance is admitting you have a problem. Lord, I admit that it's my duty to forgive this person and that it's my problem that I'm unwilling to forgive them. I admit that I'm responsible for my marriage relationship and I can't change the other person. I can only change myself. Admit that I have a problem watching things I shouldn't watch. And there's no excuse for it. I need to bring my life in alignment with your will. The substep to this is change. Sometimes it's actually that easy. One day someone confronted me and told me, Marius, you keep taking God's name in vain, and this breaks the third commandment. I realized this was true. I was convicted, and then I simply changed. It was that easy. Certain sins are much easier to overcome than others, and we shouldn't expect that every single sin to be extremely difficult to overcome. I've shared a number of times that I struggled with many addictions in my life. I struggled with alcohol, cigarettes, and drug addictions, and when I decided to change, for me, giving up cigarettes was extremely easy. I just said, I'm going to stop smoking, and I stopped smoking. Now, it's not always this easy for everyone, but certain sins for certain individuals are much easier to overcome than others. And if this is the case for you, just simply change. More often than not, though, it's a real struggle to overcome sin. And if that's the case, we go to step two, which is to tell God that you can't fix it. Say, Lord, I've been trying to work on this and I've been trying to overcome this, but I simply cannot do it. I want to forgive this person, but I can't. They've hurt me so badly and I just can't let go. Lord, I want to stop watching these things which I know are inappropriate for Christian consumption, but I keep finding myself falling back into the trap. Lord, help me. And the next substep to this is to pray. We need to pray that God helps us to overcome. When I gave my heart to God, there were a number of sins that I struggled with. Things like addictions, taking God's name in vain, and swearing. But when I gave my heart to God, He simply took these sins. It wasn't easy, but He enabled me to overcome in a very short period of time. However, there are other sins that I struggle with daily. Sins that I pray about every morning. I say, Lord, please help me with this problem today. Help me overcome today. And throughout the day, I continue praying, and when I feel tempted, I say, Lord, please help me overcome. We need to pray about our sins and ask God to help us overcome. And the third step is spend time with God. I was speaking to someone last week, and they said, Marius, I'm struggling to give up swearing. I'm trying, but I keep failing. I've tried, and I've tried to give it to God. I've prayed about it, but I just can't stop. And then I asked them, are you spending daily time with God? Don't expect to be able to overcome your sins if you're not spending time daily beholding God. Because we're told that by beholding, we become changed. By spending time with God, we become changed to be more like Him. Don't expect to overcome your sins if you're not spending time daily with God. And some people say to me, yes, Marius, but I just don't have the time. To them I respond, do you think I have the time? I don't have the time either. I wake up at 5:30 to make time with God. And the reason I do this is because this is what's truly important in my life. Now stay with us after this song and we'll wrap it up.

Welcome back to Is It Relevant Today, right here on Faith FM. I'm Marius Jigao, and today we've been looking at the concept of repentance. We've found that throughout the Bible, many of the authors are calling us to repentance. We found out that to repent is not simply to ask for forgiveness, but to actually change the way that we view things and to turn around from our old sinful ways. And we've even looked at a few ways of actually implementing this into practice. Peter says to us to repent. And he also says that once we repent, we turn to God. So we change the direction we're going. We change our direction from the satanic kingdom and we now turn to God. He continues saying that once this is done, our sins will be wiped out and a time of refreshing will come. It's amazing this time of refreshing that comes from God. It never occurred to me that me, a useless junkie, can one day have this daily peace of God in my heart. It never occurred to me that this is actually possible, but this is what happens when we repent and we turn to God. Now, many people get discouraged about this message. You've tried, you keep failing, and you've just given up trying. The reason that people get so discouraged about repentance is because of a misunderstanding about the nature of repentance. Most of the time, repentance is not an event. Repentance is actually a process. And in order to bring our lives in alignment with God's will, we simply need to have begun this process. I sometimes get frustrated at people in the church who have been there for 20, 30, 40 years, and they've been working on certain sins for like 10 or 20 years, and finally they've been able to overcome. And they expect new Christians who have just joined the church to have the same victory instantly that has taken them many years to achieve. We can't go about judging others on their process of repentance based on what we have done. Repentance is a process, and as soon as we begin this process, that's where grace comes in. That's where Jesus says, "I forgive you. And if you keep your eyes on me, even when you fail, my grace will cover your sins." Don't expect to reach perfection in this world. Perfection will be fully reached in the world to come. But that doesn't mean that we shouldn't aim to remove sins from our life. Jesus will help us to overcome. As we draw closer and closer to Him, He'll reveal to us other aspects of our life that we also need to bring in alignment with His will. I want to ask you today, are you sure of your salvation? We are told that by grace, through faith, we are saved. So we are told that if we surrender our sins to God, through faith, we can know that we are saved. So the question I have for you today is, are you certain of your salvation? Or are there aspects of your life that you're unwilling to renounce to God? Are there aspects of our life where we're saying, you know what? I really prefer to live in Satan's kingdom. I just don't want to give this up. What God is telling us is to repent, to bring our life in alignment with His will. And when we do that, then we can have the assurance that right now we are saved. I want to invite you today, if there's something in your life that's prohibiting you from having this assurance of salvation, I want to ask you to surrender it to God today. Give it to Him and say, "Lord, I'm struggling with this sin. But today I have resolved to begin the process of repentance. Lord, I pray that you will help me overcome this because I want to be part of your kingdom." If this is your desire today, say this to God in your heart right now. And we will close with a word of prayer. Dear Heavenly Father, we praise you that you offer us an assurance of salvation. We praise you for your grace. We praise you that you love us and that you died for our sins, that we may have salvation and that we, through repentance, may have assurance of salvation right now. Lord, we want to repent of our sins and we bring them to you today.
Help us to overcome and draw closer and closer to you every day. This is our prayer in Jesus' name. Amen. We thank you for listening today, and don't forget to visit our YouTube channel called Is It Relevant Today, where we have a number of presentations such as What Happens When You Die and this one called Repeating History Part 3. But for now, thanks for listening. God bless, and I hope you have a magnificent day.

You've been listening to Is It Relevant Today? 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But for now, thanks for listening, and we look forward to seeing you next week. I love

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1: Welcome to Tableland Explorers on Faith FM, coming to you from the northern tablelands of New South Wales. I'm James, and on Tableland Explorers, we unpack the truths of the Bible and adapt them to our lives. Luke, mate, we are back for week number 12 for our study.
2: How quick has it gone?
1: Dude, it is flown. It feels like it hasn't been that time. Mate, this year has flown.
2: It has, hasn't it?
1: Itself, right?
2: It has.
1: You know, well, 2021 anyway. It's just gone by in a breeze. We're at the end of our series. This is the last one. And I think this one smashes it home, right? Smashes it six.
2: It does. And it's sad to be at the end. But hey, we've hit some pretty good topics over the last 12 weeks, haven't we?
1: Oh, I think we have. I think they're really important topics.
2: And we've really seen how Desmond Doss used these principles from the Bible and adapted them to his life. And that's what we want to do. You know, part of our show is adapting what Scripture says to our lives. It's not good enough about just reading it and seeing it, but to be able to actually do it as well.
1: Tableland Explorers, adapting Bible truths to our lives.
2: Amen.
1: Mate, we've got two guests again, mate, recurring guests, Cy and Bella. Guys, last time we had you on was 6 weeks ago. How are you guys going? Are you excited to be back?
3: Yeah, we're going well.
4: Really excited.
2: Yeah. That's good. It's glad to have kids that are excited to do Bible studies, eh?
1: It is. And did you guys, last time you were on, did you guys have a good time?
3: Yep. Yeah.
4: It's really good.
1: Yeah. Did you learn anything new?
3: Yep. About the Ten Commandments and it was great.
1: No, well, that's good. That's good.
2: It was a good time. I really enjoyed some of their insight that they had, and it's glad to have them back. It's good. So one of the other questions we've been asking people that have been on the show is, what is your favorite Bible character? So would you like to go first? Who is your favorite Bible character?
3: I like David.
2: David. That was mine too. Why do you like David?

0: Yeah, he killed a giant. That's pretty cool.
1: Yeah, well, that is pretty good, eh? He did. And he was only a young fella like you when he did that.
0: Yeah.
1: And how did he have the strength to do that?
0: God.
1: He did. God gave him the strength to do that.
2: But I just want to, it was like all those things before it too, because he killed a lion.
1: A bear?
2: Yeah. Yeah. So, I mean, all that must have been preparation for the giant.
0: Yeah.
1: Definitely.
2: What about you, Bella? Oh, sorry. Sorry, Luke. That's ask all right. the question.
1: Bella.
3: I don't really have one.
1: What? You don't have a favorite Bible character?
3: They're all pretty cool.
1: They are pretty cool. But well, you got to pick one. Like, what's your favorite? What's one that you talk about all the time?
3: I don't know.
1: Don't you like Esther? Like, I know most young girls sort of look up to Esther and everything she did.
3: Yeah, that was a pretty cool story. That's also, isn't it the book that doesn't actually mention God the whole, throughout the whole book?
1: It is. It is a book that doesn't mention God, but we actually see God present in the book without actually seeing his name. And I think sometimes, you know, that's actually a really good point. I like the fact that it's done. It's like that in our lives. We know may not have God written on us, but people can see God through us.
2: Yeah, absolutely. Man, that's a good point to make, Luke. I really like that. And Luke, what's a Bible character that in the last few weeks you've really taken notice to?
1: Probably Daniel.
2: Mm.
1: You know, like there's lots of things that are happening in the world today, and we're seeing that the laws that our country is making is getting closer and closer to making us break God's law. Mm. We're not there yet, but we're close. And Daniel, when he was told not to pray, he still prayed.
2: Mm.
1: And we're getting close to that time where, as Christians and followers of Jesus, we're going to have to make a decision to either follow God and his law or follow the government. And the Bible says that we ought to follow God rather than men.
2: Yeah.
1: So Daniel's been a big part of my study lately. How about you, James?
2: Well, last few weeks I've been reading through this book called The Desire of Ages, and it's all about the life of Jesus.
1: Mm-hmm.
2: And just looking at the life of Jesus in his childhood, in his youth, in his ministry, in the things that we don't think about often, like, you know, we often look at Jesus and we look at the miracles, we look at the way he healed people, you know, his wisdom. But we don't look at the character traits in his youth and in his childhood that would have made him like that. And the tests that he faced daily. And one of the tests, you know, it brought up and it said, Jesus was faced, you know, in Nazareth with the question that was asked by one of his disciples, you know, can anything good come out of Nazareth?
1: Yeah.
2: Like Jesus grew up in an area where he was faced with adversity all the time. It was known for not being the best place. But through being in that place, he learned how to endure hardship. He learned how to endure tribulation from those around him and, you know, being, you know, sticking out like a sore thumb. And to me, that's really been just my focus for the last few weeks, and it's really been really good.
1: If you would like to follow along with our Bible study today, you can text DOS study, one word, no spaces, to 0488880831. And we'll send you a link that will take you to a page where you can download today's study guide. 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Here is Manuel Escorcio with Lord, I Want to Be Like You.

0: 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Today, we're going through the Faith of DOS Bible study guides. Now, these study guides, what are they? Well, we've been doing them for the last 11 weeks. They are showing us the faith behind Desmond Doss. What was it about his faith that he was able to go into World War II without a gun? He saved countless lives and he ended up receiving the Medal of Honor, didn't he, Luke? 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All you've got to do is text DOS study, that's one word, no spaces, to 04-888-808-31 and download study number 12, A New Life. So that's DOSSSTUDY to 04-888-808-31 and download study number 12, A New Life.
1: Before we start this study, let's have a word of prayer. Dear Jesus, thank you that we can come together and have another study. Lord, I pray that you bless us here in the studio as we study your word, and you bless those that have been listening to our study as well, that they will get a blessing from this as well. As we open your word today, be with us and guide us. Teach us what we need to know, and we ask this in Jesus' name. Amen. Did you know Desmond Doss was a man of integrity? What he believed didn't just affect his life one day a week or when it suited him. He believed that we are accountable to God for what we do and with what he has entrusted to us. This covered every area of his life and was lived out in practical ways, such as what he chose to eat, choosing to enlist, and choosing not to take life, but instead to make the world a better place by putting a little bit of it back together again. The Bible teaches that we are not the owners of the earth, but have been entrusted with its resources and the care of everything: creation, gifts and talents, money, time, and our health, all for the sake of God's purpose in the world. You know, it's a real inspiration to see how Doss made his faith a part of who he is. It was not just what he believed, it was more than words, it was a lifestyle. It was who he is. And that's what true faith is. It is not what we have or do, it is who we are. Doss is an example to me on how I should live my faith. We say that we want to be like Doss because of what he did. And that's okay, because Desmond Doss wanted to be like Jesus. So wanting to be like Doss is saying, hey, you want to be like Jesus. Because that is who Desmond Doss wanted to be like.
2: Yeah, I found Doss was very inspirational in the way he showed God through everything he did, and he did it with pride. And I know how God can help me and anyone else he asked to do that too.
0: A common theme about Doss's life was that everything that he was awarded for and received praise for was actually stuff that he always did when people weren't looking. When it wasn't a challenge, when it seemed like it didn't matter much, that's when he still stuck to what he believed. And that created the character of who he was. And that's kind of what we're going into today. And I just think that's really important for us to take notice of.
3: I like how Desmond Doss talked the talk and walked the walk, which means he was a person who supported what he said through his actions. And that's something I really admire about him. Question 1 says, what does this earth and everything in it belong to? Psalm 24:1. The earth is the Lord's and everything in it, the world and all who live in it. Because God is an awesome creator, we can see him through everything he has made, and that reminds me of Jeremiah 32:17. O sovereign Lord, you have made the heavens and the earth by your great power and outstretched arm. Nothing is too hard for you.
2: This reminds me of Genesis 1:1. God created the heavens and the earth. I made a 3D picture frame in woodwork. I created it, therefore it was mine. God created the earth and everything in it, so it belongs to him.
1: Yeah, that's so true. And, you know, God created everything, and everything means me. Mm. And I belong to God. So when I feel like I don't belong or nobody cares, I can remember this and go, hey, God cares, and I belong to him.
0: Mm. Yeah, like, I mean, what more can I say? God's the rightful owner of the earth and everything that lives in it, and therefore that also includes us. We belong to God. He gives us the breath. He gives us the life. He made us. In Jeremiah 1, he says, before you were in the womb, I knew you. And so God made us. He knew us. And we naturally belong to him. He is the rightful owner of us.
1: Yep.
0: And we're gonna continue this theme of belonging. And question two, it says, who did God give dominion over this all earth and everything in it? Well, we find the answer in Psalm 8, verses 4 to 8. And it says, you made them rulers over the works of your hands. You put everything under their feet, all flocks and herds and the animals of the wild, the birds in the sky and the fish in the sea, all that swim in the paths of the seas. God put humanity as rulers of this earth. It is our task to care for it and nurture it. In the beginning, God gave dominion to all mankind to look after the earth and the animals therein. And I think we're only at the top of the food chain, and naturally we're not supposed to be, but we're at the top of the food chain because God put us in charge. He gave us this dominion. But we're not to use that to our advantage to oppress animals, or oppress the world and destroy the rivers, the world that God's given us. But he gave you and I that privilege so that we can look after the world and the animals and all that is in it.
3: I think it's really cool how God gave the responsibility of looking after the earth to us.
1: Yeah, it really is, isn't it? And, you know, we're not really doing a good job of it, are we? And, no. You know, I was often thinking that we need to do the best that we can. You know, we need to stay faithful to what God has entrusted to us. He's entrusted the environment to us. And we can't go and go, as myself, save the whole world. But I can do my part in my neighborhood, in my community, to be able to look after God's environment and do my part. If everyone just did their part, then how much better would this world actually be? You know?
0: Look, I go into the gorge sometimes. There's so many gorges around here. It's beautiful. And I'll take a backpack with me, and every now and then there's heaps of rubbish down there.
1: Every
0: now and then, yeah, it's a shame, but every now and then I'll just try and pick up a few pieces of rubbish that I can.
1: Oh, yeah, that's awesome. That's doing your part.
0: And I think, you know, if we all did that, if we just took two pieces of rubbish, you know, every day when we went for a walk,
1: yep.
0: Eventually we'd start to look after this earth, and that's what God has given us to do. I'm not trying to blow my own trumpet, but, you know, I just kind of got moved by God, like, you know, you should just pick that up because God's made this earth. Why is there this pollution?
1: It's not meant to be there.
0: Yeah.
1: And it's our job to look after it.
0: Mm.
2: Apart from the rubbish, I like the way that God created the earth for us and gave it to us as a gift. Like when you get given a gift from someone special, you want to look after it and take care of it. Question three is, as a result of what happened at the cross, who do Christians belong to? 1 Corinthians 6:19-20. Do you not know that your bodies are temples of the Holy Spirit, who is in you, whom you have received from God? You are not your own. Because Jesus died on the cross for my sins and took my place, that means I belong to him. Just like when I buy something, it belongs to me. Jesus bought me with his blood, so I belong to him.
3: I belong to God because of the gift he gave me dying on the cross for my sins, and that's why I'm a Christian.
0: Okay, so Luke, at the cross, Christ showed his love for us
1: in
0: paying the price that we should have had to pay.
1: Yep.
0: So when we choose to become Christians, we choose to submit ourselves to Christ. Now, something really interesting. In Romans 6, it says that as children of the world, we are slaves to something, either that being sin leading to death or of righteousness leading to eternal life. We're born to sin. We're born slaves to sin. But when we choose to take Christ's yoke upon us, we become slaves to Christ, which sounds scary. But Jesus actually says in Matthew 11, verse 29, he says, take my yoke upon you and learn from me, for I am gentle and humble in heart, and you will find rest for your souls. So when I become a slave to Christ and a slave to righteousness, then I actually find rest for my soul and for my life. My life is better. But as a result, we rightfully belong to God. He paid the price for our souls, and he loves us and he cares for us. And so we rightfully belong to him, and we ought to honor him in all that we do for our goodness.
1: Yeah, you're right. You know, and how amazing is this that we belong to God, right? And what Bella said earlier, that he brought us with his blood. He paid the ultimate price for us. You know, have you ever asked yourself how much you're worth, right? You know, some people don't think their self-worth is really good. You know what? For those people that don't think they're worth anything and those that think they're worth something, you know, I'm telling you that you are worth the life of God because that's how much he paid for you. So when Jesus died on the cross for us, we became his and our bodies became his. This verse tells us that our bodies are the temple or the home of the Holy Spirit. So it is not our own. So we need to look after it.
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1: Okay, question number 4. It says, how are Christians to acknowledge God's ownership? Now we find the response in 1 Corinthians 10 verse 31. And it says, so whether you eat or drink or whatever you do, do it all for the glory of God. Life can be divided into 4 basic areas, each a gift from God. He gave us a body, abilities, time, and material possessions. As God's stewards, we must take care of all 4 as faithful stewards. A steward is a person entrusted with management of the estate of another. To the Christian, stewardship means being responsible for and the use of everything entrusted to the believer by God. Life, health, time, talents, and possessions. And my thoughts on this, you know, I really think in whatever we do, we ought to give all the glory to God. I shouldn't live to my own wants or my own thoughts. Now, if you're not a Christian, this kind of sounds scary, but as a Christian, I just want to personally guarantee that when we take the hard road, which actually is quite easy, yep. You know, it's just that hard self-denial. When we take that hard road of choosing not to follow our own wants and we choose to follow what God says is best for us, our lives actually benefit substantially. I've seen in my own life personally change, like from doing what I wanted to do now to following God's plans for me. And I've seen my life improve dramatically in the last 2 to 3 years. And as we talked about in the commandment study, which is actually where we last had these guys, God only gave us these commandments and wanted us to return our gifts to Him so that we can actually have a better life.
2: Yeah, that's a good point. Yeah, I think we should do all that we do for the glory of God because He's given us a gift. So we need to respect and look after what He gave us.
0: Yeah, James and Si, that's some really good insight. And you know, we learnt earlier in the study that our faith is who we are. So in all aspects of our life, we're going to have to give honor to God. You know, I brought a chainsaw recently and I was told what certain fuel to put into it, what certain oil to put into it. Now, if I don't listen to the manufacturer's rules, then the chainsaw is not going to run and it's not going to work at all. And, you know, it sort of works with a car as well. You know, I was in a diesel car and I put petrol in it. And those that have done that know that that's not good, at all. And, you know, you go, well, it's just fuel, right? It should work, but it doesn't. The Bible says that God designed us and created us. So He is our manufacturer. So we need to listen to Him to know what to put into our bodies because He knows what's best for us. And if we put the wrong things into our bodies, then our bodies aren't going to work the way they want to be. So we do need to look after our bodies.
3: That's a great analogy. I can acknowledge God's ownership of me by showing Him throughout my everyday life. What I eat, what I drink, how I look after my body as a whole, physically, mentally, and spiritually. Question 5 says, what was the original diet given by God to Adam and Eve in the Garden of Eden? Genesis 1:29-30. Then God said, I give you every green plant on the face of the whole earth and every tree that has fruit with seed in it. They will be yours for food. After the flood, God allowed the use of certain animals for food. This is not the best for us. You can see Genesis 7, Leviticus 11, and Deuteronomy 14. Today, we should eat the best healthy, sustainable food we can that's available in the place where we live. I can see in this verse that before the flood, we were given fruit, veggies, seeds, and nuts as food for humanity and animals.
2: Yeah, if God created me to take the original diet He gave us, then I will run better on His diet.
1: The original diet in Eden, it was a plant-based diet, like we just read, right? And look, yeah, many Christians say, oh, well, Paul says this and you can eat this. And my response would be, yeah, you're right. Okay, but God allowed us to have these things. But I want to look at it another way. In Matthew 19, verse 8, in talking about divorce, it reads, Jesus replied, Moses permitted you to divorce your wives because your hearts were hard. but it was not this way from the beginning. And look, I reckon in the same manner, in Eden, God never gave us animals to eat, but because we crave meat, God permitted it later on. But this wasn't his plan from the beginning. And looking at, there's a book called The China Study. They did a research project and they looked at rats when they fed them a low-fat plant-based diet. Now, when these rats were on the low-fat plant-based diet, they exercised more voluntarily with less fatigue, which means they exercised more, like they wanted to exercise more, and yeah. They had less fatigue when yep. They did it. And they did a study 100 years before at a different university. They just did it with humans. And he just fed some of his students low-fat plant-based diets. And when they went out to exercise, they exercised more voluntarily and with less fatigue. And I've experienced that in my own life. So I just want to put that out there, you know, to others that are listening.
0: And that we see that story in Daniel chapter 1 as well.
1: Yeah.
0: Where Daniel and his friends were fed just that fruit and vegetable diet. Yeah. And they were a lot healthier and better than all the other wise men.
1: And better looking.
0: And they were, yes. You know, God created everything for a purpose. And some things were not made for food. You know, there are three diets in the Bible. There's the preferred, the permitted, and the prohibited. The preferred is that one that's a vegetarian, vegan sort of diet, that plant-based diet, which is best for us. But however, it's not always that easy for people to have access to those sorts of things, and they need other things for their diet. So God allowed us to eat clean meats. And that's like cows, sheep, chicken, fish, that sort of thing. Then there is the prohibited. That's the unclean animals such as pigs, shellfish, and scavenger type animals. God created these animals for a purpose, for their environment to be like the vacuum cleaners of their environment, to clean up all the waste. They weren't made for food. You can read more about this in Leviticus chapter 11. So we've talked about food, and now we're going to talk about finances. Question number 6 says, the Bible talks about giving God his rightful place in the area of our finances too. Proverbs chapter 3, verses 9 and 10 says, honor the Lord with your wealth, with the first fruits of all your crops. Then your barns will be filled to overflowing, and your vats will brim over with new wine. And if you've downloaded our study guide, you'll notice that new wine is underlined there. If you click on that, it will take you to a site where you can download some information on what the Bible means by new wine. You know, James 1:17 says, every good gift and every perfect gift is from above. The money, gifts, and wealth comes from God. Wealth does not always mean money. Like, I don't have a lot of money, but I am wealthy in other ways. Like, I have friends and family that love me. I have a roof over my head. And the Bible says that I am a child of God. So I can honor God in all that he gives me.
3: When I use my money for God, I'll be rewarded.
2: Yeah, as everything is a gift of God, so is our finances. That's why God talks about returning money to him.
1: Yeah, God wants us to honor him and to give the first of what we get. But through this, he promises to bless us in return, and he just wants us to trust and believe him with those as well.
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0: 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Today we are going through the Faith of DOS Bible Study Guides. 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
1: Okay, question 7 says, how are we to honour the Lord with our wealth? What is God's promise in return? Now, in Malachi 3 verse 10, it says, bring the whole tithe into the storehouse, that there may be food in my house. Test me in this, says the Lord Almighty, and see if I will not throw open the floodgates of heaven and pour out so much blessing that there will not be room enough to store it. The tithe is a tenth of all that we earn, and offerings are what we give of our own free will for the cause of God. When we fail in these things, it is an outward sign that our faith in God's ability to take care of us is weak. Now, God promises that if we bring a small portion of what he has given us to him, then he's actually going to bless us with even more in return. And I personally have experienced many times when I've given to God the tithe that I had, even when I wasn't sure that I would have enough to pursue my own endeavors. But God's provided for me time and time and time again. And when he has, I've even been able to give back to him even again. And I know he blesses me through this. And so I want to encourage others, you know, that God blesses us through this as well.
2: Yeah, you're right. God talks about bringing tithe into the storehouse, which from there is shared among people who need it. My community should end up with less of a need.
3: Yeah, that's so true. You know, God wants us to pay tithe because we want to, not because we have to. Paying tithe is our responsibility as stewards of God. It is not our responsibility of what is done with it, though. Now, in our context as Seventh-day Adventists, the storehouse is the conference, the administrative part of the world church. We pay our tithe to the conference, then they use the money to further the work of telling people about Jesus and his love. Here in the New South Wales Conference, out of all the tithe our conference gets, 80% stays in our conference. 8% goes to the union, 10% goes to the South Pacific, and 2% goes to the general conference. Now, this is how we help to support the message of Jesus in our North New South Wales Conference, in our Australian Union, and in our South Pacific Division, and the world. Now, out of the 80% that we have in our conference, 65% of that is used to pay for pastors, evangelists, and Bible workers. 15% is used for administration, 8% is used for departmental, 10% for evangelism, and 2% for special projects. This is how the tithe is used to support the mission of the church in sharing Jesus' love and about his soon return.
0: Thanks for telling us where our tithe goes, because God says to return the tithe, and this verse promises us a blessing. Question 8 says, each believer has been given spiritual gifts. What should we do with them? 1 Peter 4 verse 10, each of you should use whatever gift you have received to serve others as faithful stewards of God's grace in its various forms. God has given me a gift of playing the trumpet. I can use this gift to play in worship services for church.
2: God has given us spiritual gifts to use for him. If I use those gifts to honour him, I will bring more people to God.
1: The gifts that God gives us helps us to bless others, whether that is playing or singing music to refresh someone else's soul, to cook really good food, whether that's kind words of encouragement or other things. I want to share a quote from this book called Mind, Character, and Personality. It's on page 54, paragraph 2. And it just says this. It says, from the endless variety of plants and flowers, we may learn an important lesson. All blossoms are not the same in form or color. Some possess healing virtues. Some are always fragrant. There are professing Christians who think it their duty to make every other Christian like themselves. This is man's plan, not the plan of God. In the church of God, there is room for characters as varied as the flowers in the garden. In his spiritual garden, there are many varieties of flowers. And I just think, yeah, we've all got different gifts. We're not all meant to be the same. Mm-hmm. And we can honor, you know, the brethren, and we can honor God with our various gifts.
3: Yeah, true. And we can do that. Have you ever heard the saying, use it or lose it? Well, God's given us all gifts, and if we don't use them and grow them, then we will lose them. You see, Jesus tells this story in Matthew 25, and it's worth studying. It's about a master who gives money to his servants, and then he goes away. He comes back, and two out of the three have doubled their money. But the third person buried their money and didn't use it. When the master came back, he was happy with those that had doubled their money, but he was unhappy with the person that buried it. So the master took it from him and gave it to someone else. God gives each and every one of us talents. Some of us he gives one talent, some of us he gives two, some of us he gives five. And then it's up to us to grow them. If we don't grow the talents that God has given us, then they will be taken away from us. So we need to stay faithful to Jesus and let him help develop the talents that he has given us. Question 9 says, Jesus regularly took time for prayer and reflection. Have a look at Mark 6 verse 46. How does the Bible encourage us to best make use of our time? Well, Ephesians chapter 5 and verse 15 to 18 says, be very careful then how you live, not as unwise, but as wise. Make the most of every opportunity, because the days are evil. Therefore, do not be foolish, but understand what the Lord's will is. Do not get drunk on wine, which lead us to debauchery. Instead, be filled with the Holy Spirit. You know, this verse is really telling me to use my time wisely. You know how we always say, oh, I don't have time for that? Well, that's not really true. It's just that we're not making time for that. We say sometimes that we don't have enough time to read our Bible or to have a Bible study or just spend time talking with family members. But you know what? We have 3 to 4 hours during the day to use Facebook or TikTok or Instagram, or an extra 2 hours somewhere to watch a movie, or all-nighters when watching a TV series. We need to use our time wisely, and our first priority should be making time for God. If Doss can make time to read his Bible and pray during military training and the heat of battle, then we should be able to make time to study our Bible and pray in our everyday life.
1: Luke, you're so right, because we ought to use our time wisely. God gives us enough time in a day to honor him. And here's the thing, we can spend all night. I used to spend all night playing video games. I used to spend all night watching TV shows. But can we spend all night praying? No, we can't, right? But I find that when I spend that time with God, when I wake up, I spend time with him, I go exercise, I find that I've got enough time in the day to do the things I need to get done. But when I skip those things, when I don't, and when I've chased the things that I want, I'm always found at the end of the day going, it went so fast, I've got so much more I wanted to do, but I don't have any more time.
0: This verse is telling me to take some time out each day to spend time with God and be filled with his Spirit.
2: Hey, I think whatever you put in the forefront of your mind is what you will become. I've noticed that when I spend more time in the Bible, I become more like Jesus. And question 10 says, the new Christian life bears the fruit of our faith and trust in Jesus. He is interested in us and wants the best for us. At the second coming, what does Jesus say to all the faithful stewards? Matthew 25:21. His master replied, well done, good and faithful servant. You have been faithful in a few things. I put you in charge of many things. Come and share your master's happiness. This is like God is saying to me, well done, good and faithful servant. Come and share your master's happiness. And you know, personally, I can't wait.
0: Even though I know that God won't love me any more or less because of what I do, I want my life to bear the fruit of a disciple of Jesus, and I can't wait till Jesus says to me, well done, good and faithful servant.
3: Well, you're so right. I can't wait for that day as well. And you know, we give our lives to Jesus. He is the one that changes us. You know, after a while, we start speaking differently. We start acting differently. You know, our old life starts to fade away. It's nothing that we have done, but it is what Jesus is doing through us. You know, we just start living for Jesus, and he helps us be like him. You know, we all have people that we look up to, and some of us may actually look up to Doss after these studies. You know I do. But sometimes people look up to us. You know, some people look up to me. And if people are going to look up to me, then I need to be more like Jesus, so that when people see me, they see Jesus, they don't see me.
1: If I'm faithful in the small things that God has given me, I will receive his praise, and he's going to personally give me more responsibility in his kingdom because I've proved myself in this kingdom.
0: We have an awesome free offer for you today coming up after the break. 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
1: Living with the same integrity as DOS will affect every area of your life. How you care for the world around you, your health, finances, and time. All of this is an outward expression of our relationship with Jesus. As you are continuing to live for Jesus, are the changes you need to make in your life so that you can more faithfully live as a good steward? Look, I think I constantly need to go to God and personally give him the things that I waste time on, that he can help me to be more productive and live a more successful life for him. I think there's always changes we need to make in our lives to be better stewards for him. I don't know what you guys think, but that's my personal thoughts. What about you, Zai?
0: I think in living for God, I feel I could be more faithful to God by being more active in my church.
2: I'd like everybody to see how much I love God through everything I do, and I want Jesus to help me be a faithful steward.
3: Well, that's a really good response from both Si and Bella. Hey, James, it's been really good. And, you know, my thoughts on this was, you know, the last 12 weeks, we have been going through these topics and lessons from the Bible that DOS lived by and what made him the hero of Hacksaw Ridge. You know, I think there are changes in my life that I need to make, but I can't do them myself, and I need Jesus to continue to work with me to fix them. I have to want to change, and I have to let Jesus do the changing and follow him wherever he leads me. So it comes that time to respond now to our Bible study. If you have downloaded our study guide, then you can just click the link that says here, and you can send us your responses to this study. And we love hearing your responses. Over the last 12 weeks, we've been getting some amazing feedback from you guys, and we've been getting some really good responses. And so we want to thank you for sending those in. Keep sending them in. Right now, we're going to answer these responses here in the studio. Response question number one. I want Jesus to help me live a new Christian life. What is your response?
2: Yeah, I want Jesus to help me in my Christian life.
0: Yes, because in Philippians 2 verse 13 it says, "For it is God who works in you, both to will and to do for his good pleasure."
1: That's a pretty good verse. So
3: it is.
1: Without his help, I don't think I can properly live the new Christian life.
3: That's good. That's the same with me. I definitely need his help each and every day. Okay, response question number two. I recognize my body is the temple of the Holy Spirit and choose to live in a healthy way.
2: Yeah, I want to live healthy.
0: Yeah, definitely.
1: Yeah, I've made this decision before and I want to continue to make healthy choices in my life because every time that I do, my life really does improve.
3: That's really good. I think I find that myself as well when I start eating a bit healthier, that, you know, your mind starts to be a bit more clearer. So yeah, I definitely want to recognize that my body is a temple of the Holy Spirit and I want to live a healthy life as well.
1: Amen.
3: And I definitely need Jesus to help me with that. Response question number three says, I want to allow God to influence every part of my life to honor him.
2: Yeah, I want God to be seen throughout everything I do.
0: Yeah, I agree. I want the same.
1: I think if we let God fill our lives in everything that we do, we're going to have more blessed, more abundant, more fulfilling lives. And yeah, totally.
3: Totally agree with everything there. I want the same thing. I want God to influence every part of who I am. As we've learned in this study that faith is about who we are, not something that we do. So yeah, having God a part of who I am and leading me would be really good. Well, that brings us to the end of our series and our study. So let's just finish with a word of prayer, eh? Dear Jesus, we want to thank you so much for going on this journey with us. As we've spent the last 12 weeks studying the faith behind Desmond DOS, we want to thank you for his life and everything that you did through him that we can use as an inspiration for us to be able to live a life filled with your love and your hope and your courage and to be able to step out in faith and to be more like you. Thank you for everything that you have taught us over this last 12 weeks. and we pray that you continue to help us adapt all these principles to our lives. We ask this in Jesus' name. Amen. Well, that brings us to the end of the Faith of DOS study series. You know, over the last 12 weeks, we've been studying about Desmond DOS and the faith that made him the hero of Hacksaw Ridge. I have really enjoyed going through these studies with everyone here in the studio and those of you that are listening. Thank you very much for tuning in and taking part in our Bible study. We've really enjoyed it. I hope that you were blessed just as we were.
1: All right, if you've been hungry and starving for today's free offer, now is the time. We are going to give you away the code for today's free offer. This week, we are giving away a DVD. That DVD has a name, and the name of that DVD is The Conscientious Objector. Now, this is a documentary. It's amazing.

0: Hashtag TE12, no spaces. There's only five. You got to get in quick to receive your free copy of the Conscientious Objector DVD. You will want this. So text that right now and you can receive that. We'll send that out to you if you're the first five. Remember, you got to be quick. So hashtag TE12. All right. Awesome. Have a nice day.
1: Next week, we are starting a brand new series called The Secrets of Prophecy. So join us as we unlock the code that is needed to understand Bible prophecy. We will be exploring some of the most amazing prophecies in the Bible that talk about Jesus' first coming and what will happen here on earth before Jesus comes back to take us home. This is going to be an amazing journey and I hope you'll be able to come along with us.
0: Thanks for tuning in today to Tableland Explorers on Faith FM. If you're not sure about any of the things we've talked about on the show today, we really want to encourage you to pray, ask God for clarity, and study the Bible for yourself. As David says in Psalm 119, God's word is a lamp to our feet and a light to our path. God bless, and we'll catch you next time.
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2: So Mother's Day is celebrated all over the world, but here in Australia, you know, we have our special traditions, how we do this. I know that many of our families will be going to brunch and just essentially spending time with the one that's so significant and made such a huge impact on our lives. You know, a number of moms come to mind when I talk about their impact, and I was just reading a little bit this week of some of these folks. One is a woman named Susan Wesley. Susan Wesley was the 25th of 25 children. Yeah. And she ended up having 19 kids herself. Yeah. And of course, with that many children, I think 200 years ago, the likelihood of the loss of life at childbirth is great. And she ended up losing, I think, something like 8 children in childhood, and 4 of them were actually twins. Such was the challenge of being a mother. It's well known that Susan Wesley would go into her kitchen every day. She would put her apron over her head, and that's where she would spend time with God. And all of her kids knew, do not interrupt mother when she has her apron over her head, because that's when she's spending time with God. I think of another mother. Her name was Agnes Gongska Bojaksu. Agnes Gongska Bojaksu. Or you might know her as Teresa. Mother Teresa didn't have any children of her own. And yet, she was the mother to thousands and symbolically to millions. For the decades that she served and opened orphanages and cared for the sick and the dying, Mother Teresa experienced amazing highs, but also very deep lows. You know, recently they discovered Teresa's diaries, and in it, she chronicles the challenging journey she had with God for 50 years, struggling to feel worthy of Christ's love, and yet exuding it to the masses. Mother Teresa. Maybe not so famous, but equally important are the mothers that are close to us. And this week I was introduced to one, although I didn't actually meet her, but I was here celebrating at her memorial, Betty Peacock. Her funeral attracted, there were 180 people we crammed in here. And I heard this amazing story of this woman who touched so many people and listened as her son stood up in this place and tried, as difficult as it was, to get the words out, to put into words how valuable his mother was to him. I think of the mothers and the grandmothers in my life, and Kate's, who have had such dramatic impact in our journeys. And of course, I can't go past the mother of my children. And we have one of our daughters here. She's wasn't able to come to church today, Hannah, because she's had quite a severe sore throat, and the doctor told her she couldn't speak for a week. And like father, like daughter, that's almost impossible for my daughter, Hannah. So she came up and is spending the week as kind of a refuge with us. But tomorrow, we'll be able to go and have a meal and celebrate. Even though she can't vocalize how much her mother means to her, she'll write it out in her notepad, which she's been carrying it around. You know, if you took time and really looked at the lives of these great women and considered even the stories of the mothers that are so personal to you and thousands of others, you'd find a common experience that they all faced at one time or another. I'm talking about hardship. Different levels, but certainly no one is spared. No mother has been spared the challenge of great hardship. And today and next week, I want to look with you at a Bible story of a mother who experienced the worst kind of hardship. I'm talking about rejection and even cruelty from the people closest to you. Isolation from anyone who cared about her. The crushing responsibility of raising a child completely on her own. Yet in spite of, maybe even because of such daunting challenges, this woman allowed God to make a path for her to not just survive as a single parent, but to flourish. I'm talking about a woman named Hagar. And her story is found in Genesis 16. If you have your Bibles, you can open up to them. We're going to read through this chapter relatively quickly, and then we'll finish this story next week. Genesis chapter 16 chronicles what some Bible commentators wrote, one in particular said, was a bit of a train wreck. Genesis 16 is a mess, right? It's a whole bunch of individuals making quite poor choices. And yet, at the end of it, behind the scenes, is a God so full of grace that he manages to weave it into this amazing story or win-win for everybody involved. Genesis 16. Now, Sarah, Abram's wife, had not been able to bear children for him, but she had an Egyptian servant named Hagar. So Sarah said to Abram, "The Lord has prevented me from having children. Go and sleep with my servant. Perhaps I can have children through her." And Abram agreed with Sarah's proposal. So Sarah, Abram's wife, took Hagar, the Egyptian servant, and gave her to Abram as a wife. This happened 10 years after Abram had settled in the land of Canaan. Abram is about 85 years old here. Sarah is about 75 years old, well past childbearing years. She's come to the end of her rope. Twice, many, she's been told through Abram that she would bear a son, or there would be someone to inherit everything that Abram and Sarah had accumulated, and as well as some kind of heritage. Twice. And yet, every year that went by, every month, seemingly every day now, the panic is starting to set in. Sarah's beginning to wonder. And I think it's important, before we judge Sarah, to put ourselves in her shoes. Maybe she thought she wasn't being selfless enough. Here's the culture of the time. If by some terrible tragedy, you couldn't facilitate what they understood to be the purpose you were on the earth, bearing children. In that culture, that's just the way it was. Mother's primary purpose was to bear children. And if by some curse that couldn't happen, the culture demanded that you would pass on to your husband one of your servants. This was just the cultural expectation. She's 75 years old. Her and Abram had survived this long. And I'm sure that by avoiding that cultural expectation or norm, their marriage was so much stronger. But at some point, she began thinking, maybe this is how God will do this. We certainly should be careful to place judgment on Sarah, having not been in her shoes. But she makes this decision. And then you think about it from Abram's point of view. He's 86. He's had two direct encounters with God, where God told him the very thing he wanted to hear the most, that he would have a son, that he wasn't to pass on everything to his chief servant, Eli, but rather that God had something miraculous in store for him. And every time that he had those conversations, you know, in his time with the Lord, God wouldn't get so specific about how, but he would paint this amazing vision of what. Your descendants will be like the sands of the seashore. This amazing picture. And Abram believed. And now Sarah comes and says, this is what you need to do. This is the cultural expectation, remember. It was just commonly accepted. Abram, despite perhaps his best judgment, he submits to Sarah's suggestion. Hagar, without any kind of future, she is a slave or a servant at best, without really any hope of anything beyond the security of being a part of this growing estate, you know, Abram's clan, this growing group of servants. Remember, just a couple of chapters before, it said that Abram, when Lot was kidnapped and taken away, Abram mustered 318 trained men that had been born in his household. So he's got quite a large community there. Hagar's aspirations would have gone no further than that household. That was it. And then she gets this directive. And we have no idea how Hagar responded to that other than to do what she was told. Well, verse 4 continues. So Abram had sexual relations with Hagar and she became pregnant. But when Hagar knew she was pregnant, she began to treat her mistress Sarah with contempt. I can just imagine a lifetime of neglect, of being ignored, a lifetime of really no future. It is wiped away in an instant. Because now, for just this brief moment, Hagar has something that her master doesn't have. She actually is going to have a child. You know, it's difficult for all of this pent-up emotion, for all of her life, of being unequally treated. Now, it just spills over. I am just as good as you. And it comes across to Sarah as profoundly arrogant. And in many ways, I imagine Hagar is saying the truth. I'm having a baby and you can't. Can you see why a scholar, Bible scholars, would call this kind of a train wreck? I mean, the amount of enmity and hostility and stress is palpable. Then Sarah said to Abram, this is all your fault. I put my servant into your arms, but now that she's pregnant, she treats me with contempt. The Lord will show who's wrong, you or me. And Abram replies, look, she is your servant, so deal with her as you see fit. Again, another example, don't rush to judgment. Abram's like, whoa, I didn't ask for this. And yet, there's some responsibility here. Abram is realizing that what has happened here is not going to go, it's not going to end well. But instead of doing the right thing, which would have been to say, perhaps to Sarah, just a second, this will now be, they are part of our family. He pushes back and he just says, do what you need to do. So incredibly sad. So clear to us that Abram still has not arrived. He still doesn't have the character that he will develop as he continues to get older. In this, we see the same Abram that once said to the Pharaoh about his wife, oh, she's my sister, so that he wouldn't be badly treated. Abram says, hey, she's not my problem. So then Sarah treated Hagar so harshly that she finally ran away. Well, the angel of the Lord found Hagar beside a spring of water in the wilderness along the road to Shur. And the angel said to her, Hagar, Sarah's servant, where have you come from? And where are you going? Man, you can spend a lot of time thinking about those two questions. Where have you come from? Sometimes I wonder if a lot of the brokenness that I encounter in my work is people who have not been prepared to answer or even gaze upon those questions. This trauma in your life that makes you respond and act like this, that was not your fault. Have you taken some time to think about that? Or do you just continue kind of acting out this response? All too often, we don't think about those questions. Where you've come from, what's happened in your journey that causes you to act a certain way, and where are you headed? Stephen Covey tells this amazing story in his book, Seven Habits of Highly Effective People. He says he could never understand why his wife, for so many years in their marriage, was so profoundly loyal to a particular appliance brand. I mean, to the point that if he found an incredible deal on a wash machine, but with a different brand, way cheaper, better, more innovative, she would fight to the point of tears to avoid it and to stick with the brand that she favored. He could never understand this until they had a conversation about this that went a little deeper. And he discovered that during the Depression, that her father had worked for that company. And that in spite of layoffs happening, in spite of everybody losing their job, somehow he was able to retain his job because that company, that little company, fought to the end to try to retain their workforce. We've got to understand our stories to understand how we do things. It makes life a lot easier, not just for ourselves, but for the people that we live with, as Covey came to understand. Anyway, the angel asks these two questions, and she kind of responds. She says, "I'm running away from my mistress, Sarah." She replied, "The angel of the Lord said to her, 'Return to your mistress and submit to her authority.' Then he added, 'I will give you more descendants than you can count.'" Remember, 2 weeks ago, we preached about Abram and how God put to him those three things. There's the invitation. Then there's the offer. Then there's the choice. Well, we see it repeated here just a few chapters later. The angel is about to put to her an invitation and then an offer, and then it's her choice. Return to your mistress. That's the invitation. And submit to her authority. For Abram, it was, "Man, I want you to leave everything behind, and I want you to go to a land that I will tell you about later." Right? That's the invitation. Huge. Go back to your mistress who's treated you poorly, yes, and submit to her authority. That is the invitation. It's difficult, man. But here's the offer. "I will give you more descendants than you can count." That is something that Hagar probably had never even conceived of in her future. I mean, she's a slave. Her actions and decisions are determined by other people. She had no control over something as wonderful as how many descendants she might have. And here's an angel of the Lord saying that he will ensure that she has more descendants than you can count. What an incredible offer. But now it's up to Hagar to make her choice. And the angel continues, though. He says, "You are now pregnant and will give birth to a son. You are to name him Ishmael, for the Lord has heard your cry of distress. This son of yours will be a wild man, as untamed as a wild donkey. He will raise his fist against everyone, and everyone will be against him. Yes, he will live in open hostility against all his relatives." You know, when I read that, I thought, I wonder, you know, we read it, we think, whoa, that's kind of a curse, isn't it? I mean, is that really good news? But then I thought, everybody's turned against her. Her household, I mean, everybody's essentially her enemy. And here are the angels saying, this son of yours, he is going to be so demonstrative. He is going to be so strong. Nobody will be able to boss him around like they've bossed you around. I mean, this was an incredible prophecy. And indeed, we find that it becomes true. Ishmael, his legacy lives on in Islamic culture. At least three tribes directly count him as their ancestor. Historians suggest that Ishmael co-founded the city of Mecca. So substantial was the impact of this boy prophesied to Hagar at her darkest moment. Thereafter, Hagar used another name to refer to the Lord who had spoken to her. She said, "You are the God who sees me." She also said, "Have I truly seen the one who sees me?" So that well was named Beer Lahai Roy, which means well of the living one who sees me. It can still be found between Kadesh and Bered. So Hagar gave Abram a son, and Abram named him Ishmael. Abram was 86 years old when Ishmael was born. That prophecy became true. And she was blown away with the nature of a personal God who would go so far as to promise her something so wonderful. And so she names him, "You are the God who sees me." It's that we have a God who sees us. You are never alone. Even in your darkest times, even facing the greatest challenge, God sees you. And while the solution to your problem might be not exactly the one that you're praying for, He cares deeply for you, and He has a future that is brighter than you can ever imagine. God is the God who sees you. He sees me. Will you bow your heads with me, and we'll finish with prayer. Heavenly Father, we're so thankful for the story of Hagar, this ordinary servant girl who had no prospects, but obeyed you, and you did something wonderful in her life. God, we thank you also for this story because it demonstrates your amazing grace that in spite of repeated mistakes that Sarah and Abram made, you kept your promise to them to do something wonderful in their lives. God, we're reminded that you see us, you care for us, and indeed you have personal plans for each one of us. May we lean into that, not get discouraged by our circumstances, by the responsibilities that we carry, by the isolation we feel. May we remember the story of Hagar, that you are a God that sees us and cares for us. In Jesus' name, amen.
1: 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If you would like more information or would like to contact him, simply go to Pastor Casey Wolverton's Facebook page. May God bless and keep you.
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7: How to study the Bible. You know, yesterday, the message that I gave in the morning was entitled, watch. And I started the message and I said that today we live in a now generation, and today we also live in a what other generation? Now, maybe generation now, a Google generation. Meaning that we like to put a question in and we like an answer spat out right away. Unfortunately, when you come to studying the Bible, it's not quite as simple as Google. It's not just like, okay, look, here's how you study the Bible, just done. And God just gives you an answer like this, this, this, and this, and this. When you're studying the Bible and when you're committing to study the Bible, in a sense, you have to view it as you're in it for the long haul. That it may not just be a quick, snappy answer. You have a question, you study, you get the answer, you read a passage of scripture, or let me read John chapter 5. Oh, boom, there we go. I understand the whole thing. Done. Let me go to John chapter 6. It's not always as straightforward, as simple as that. Studying the Bible is different. You have to kind of view it as a long haul that God may teach you over a period of hours, maybe weeks, maybe even months on a particular passage. And the way that we study the Bible is not the same way that we would study Shakespeare. It's not the same way that we would study a history book in your school. It's not the same way you would just study for a mathematic exam where you get the formula and now you can do it, done, answer, move on. It's a little bit different. So I'm going to be sharing some principles of Bible study. What, why, how, which is the most important word? Why? Who? What? I think God is more interested often in teaching us the whys and the hows than he's always in giving us the whats. Sometimes we just want the what. And God wants to teach us how. He wants to teach us why. Hence, how to study the Bible. Don't worry, I'm not checking my email. I just learned I can control my slide presentation from my phone. So please don't get distracted and think I'm like sending text messages to my family. Now I can go like this. Next slide. I thought it was pretty cool. I found out yesterday. Anyway, are you ready? Isaiah 29 verse 9 and 10. What does the Bible say here? It says, whom shall he teach knowledge, and whom shall he make to understand doctrine? Them that are weaned from the milk and drawn from the breast, for precept must be upon precept, precept upon precept, line upon line, line upon line, hear a little and what? So who is going to be taught? What does the Bible say? Those that are weaned from the milk and drawn from the? Those that aren't used to, those that are no longer depending upon somebody else to be fed, but those that can now feed themselves will be those that God is able to teach. We need to pray that we're in a spiritual condition, that we're not always depending on other people for our spiritual nourishment and strength, but we are moving on. And that's why I believe you've come here to this workshop, to find out how you can feed yourself. That all your spiritual food does not come to you via listening to a sermon you hear someone else preach. But now you want to be able to dig for yourself and find some of the answers for yourself. Notice what Daniel chapter 12 verse 10 says. It says, many shall be purified and made white and tried, but the wicked shall do wickedly, and none of the wicked shall do what? None of the wicked shall understand, but the wise shall do what? Understand. Those that God is able to teach are those that have been weaned or drawn away from human dependence for their spiritual food. And those, the Bible says, are those who are wise. So as we approach the Bible, as we sit down, as we get ready to study the Bible, what should our mindset be as we are approaching and studying the Bible? Ezra chapter 7, excuse me, and verse 10. The Bible tells us Ezra did certain things, says he did this. For Ezra had, number one, prepared his heart to do what? To seek the law of God and to do it and to teach. What are the key words in that verse, would you say? Prepare. Second one I'd say would be seek. The third word that is a key word in that verse is do. And the fourth key word is to teach. He prepared his heart to seek. Then he wanted to do it. Then he wanted to teach it. Four steps from that one verse. Four principles you can glean that we can apply in our Bible study. As we opening the Bible to study it, we need to prepare our hearts that as we seek God's law and what is found in the scriptures, we are not just doing it for theoretical understanding to know something clever, but we're studying the Bible so that we can also then do what we study. And not only just so that we can do it and so we can know it for ourselves, but the final step is a key one, that we can also teach other people. It is by teaching other people that you really learn things the best for yourselves. You've heard that you learn, you remember, I forget exactly. It's 5 or 10% of what you hear, roughly. That's all you remember. Eight. Just around there. Six, seven. If you teach somebody, though, the percentage goes up to like 60 or 70%. You remember what you've taught about 60%. What you hear, 5 or 6%. One of the best ways to study the Bible, to learn the Bible, to know the Bible, the final step is to teach it. So, studying the Bible. You know, how we study the Bible is very, very important. Wrong method of studying the Bible gives us wrong conclusions. If we have a wrong method, we're going to have wrong conclusions and we're going to have inconsistencies as we study the Bible. Is the Bible inspired by God? Yes or no? If the Bible is inspired by God, should it therefore be consistent? Yes or no? Should be consistent. If we're studying the Bible and we come to inconsistent conclusions, we do not conclude that the Bible is not inspired. What I would suggest to you is if you come to inconsistent conclusions in your study, maybe the methods you're using for your study are not correct or consistent with each other. Hence, you're kind of firing in the wrong direction. So, a fancy word for the study of the Bible, methodology. Hermeneutics. Maybe you heard people talk about that word before. It's just a fancy word for methodology. Hermeneutics, the hermeneutics, how to study the Bible. The study of the methodology, definition of interpreting the Holy Scriptures. In short, you could say it's a science and art of the correct interpretation of the Bible. Two. The basic task when you're studying the Bible is to do two things. Number one, to determine what God said in the Holy Scriptures. And number two, to go on from that, what it means for us today. What did God say? What does it mean for me today? Two basic overreaching questions that you have as you're studying the Bible. So as we look at, with that in mind, hermeneutics, the study of the methodology of interpreting scripture, five basic principles for approaching the Bible and understanding it as a book that we are to study. Number one, turn in your Bible to 1 Thessalonians chapter 2, verse 13. 1 Thessalonians chapter 2, and then we're going to go over to 1 Timothy or 2 Timothy. 1 Thessalonians chapter 2 and verse 13. 1 Thessalonians 2, verse 13. The first principle of hermeneutics as that the Bible is the inspired, inerrant word of God. 1 Thessalonians 2:13, the Bible says, For this cause also thank we God without ceasing. Why? Because when you received the word of God, which you heard of us, you received it not as the word of who? Men, but as it is in truth, the word of who? The word of God. Bible says it's not the word of men, but it is the word of, it's the word of God. Turn to 2 Timothy chapter 3. 2 Timothy chapter 3. 2 Timothy chapter 3, and I'm going to read verse 13. The Bible says that evil men and seducers shall wax worse and worse, deceiving and being deceived. But continue thou in the things which you have learned and been assured of, knowing of whom you have learned them. And that from a child you have known the Holy Scriptures, which are, the Bible says, able to make you wise unto salvation through faith which is in Christ Jesus. All scripture is given by what? Inspiration of God, and is profitable for doctrine, for reproof, for correction, for instruction in righteousness, that the man of God may be perfect, thoroughly furnished unto all good works. First point, the Bible is the inspired, inerrant word of God. It says it's not the word of men, it's the word of God. The Bible tells us how much of scripture is inspired? All scripture, leading us to point number two, and that the 66 books of the Bible, when we're studying it, they are a whole. We don't pick and choose what we study as we study the Bible. In other words, like, I'm just going to study the New Testament, I'm not going to study the Old Testament. Some people say that. I just want to study the Gospels because that's the words of Jesus. Mm-mm. The Bible is the inspired word of God. First Peter, 2 Peter chapter 1, verse 19 tells the prophecy did not come in old time by the will of man, but holy men of God spoke as they were moved by the Holy Spirit. It's the inspired word of God. They form an indivisible whole, the Old and New Testament together. We can't separate the two. A few basic facts that you may have heard about the Bible. There's 66 books, as you can see. How many authors in the Bible? 40. How many languages was the Bible written in? Three. Which are they? Hebrew, Aramaic, and Greek. How many continents was the Bible written on? Not two. Three. Africa, Asia, Europe. Three continents, three languages, 40 authors, 66 books, over a time period of 1,500 years. Writing about a common theme that goes throughout the Bible. Creation, fall, redemption, salvation, for all. Writing on probably the most controversial subjects you can ever have at all, and you find they all agree with each other. Authors that have never met before. That's kind of a side note into why I believe, you know, side note as to why the Bible is inspired. When you have such unity amid such diversity. Point number three, the Bible is both Christocentric and theocentric. Throughout the Bible, God's character is revealed through Jesus Christ. Throughout the whole of scripture. The character of God revealed throughout the character of Jesus Christ is the underlying theme of all scripture. Turn to John chapter 5. John chapter 5 and verse 39. John 5 verse 39. The Bible says, search the scriptures, for in them you think you have what? Eternal life, and they are they which testify of who?
8: Me.
7: Testify of me. The Bible teaches us about God through the life of Jesus Christ as he interacts with God's people. It's an underlying theme up throughout scripture that you find throughout all the different authors, all the different books as you go through them. Point number four. The Bible is understandable. As we study the Bible, we take the Bible to be literal, understandable, except when the context may be symbolic, may be parables, where the context demands otherwise. The Bible we take as literal, we read it as it says, we take it to be God's word to us. When you read about Noah's flood, not Noah's flood, the flood with Noah, you take that as literal, you understand? That's what the Bible says. You take it as a literal flood. The context suggests that. And only when the context seems otherwise, maybe when you're reading in the books of Daniel or Revelation, where you read about beast, and then Daniel himself says, well, the beast is a kingdom, would you read it not literally, but you would read it symbolically? Or were you reading maybe a parable? And it's clear that it's a parable. It's not a literal story. For example, Luke chapter 16, when you're reading maybe about the rich man and Lazarus, and you've got a man in hell and a man in heaven, and the man in heaven is talking to the man in hell. It doesn't seem literal. You understand? It's a parable. So we must understand and recognize that, you know, the Bible's understandable. We take it as literal. We take it as God's word to us, unless when the context demands otherwise. The fifth point is a very important point, and is this, that there must be a willingness to heed and obey what you understand and what you study. God will only show you so much if you're refusing to obey what he's showing you. Why would God bestow light upon light upon light upon light upon light in you if you're just rejecting and not following the way he's teaching you? Doesn't make sense, does it? Doesn't make any sense. You get as you obey, as you follow, and also I believe you get more as you share more. You get more as you share more. In that, if you're not sharing, why would God give you more? Just so you can get fat spiritually and constipated? Spiritual constipation. You know, maybe sometimes you feel like that. You learn all this stuff, you don't share it with anyone. It doesn't do you any good. So key point. The Bible was given by the inspiration of the Spirit, and the Bible must be interpreted under the direction of the Spirit as well. As you're studying the Bible, it was given by the Holy Spirit to the men that wrote it. And as we study what the men wrote, we do so under the direction of the Holy Spirit as we do that. It's important to remember as we study the Bible, I'm not going to touch on this specifically because, you know, we only have two workshops, so there's not time to go into all the different things. In that God has given to us as Adventists, I believe, certain themes in the scriptures that we must keep in mind as we are studying the Bible. Certain greater and grander themes that you find throughout the whole of scriptures that we as Adventists need to keep in mind as we are studying the Bible as we're going through. For example, the theme about can you give me one? A theme that you find prevalent throughout scripture that is kind of unique in some ways in our understanding of the scriptures. The sanctuary. Taj was talking about that quite a lot, I believe. Over the weekend, the sanctuary is a theme throughout scriptures. And I believe God has given to us as Adventists an understanding of the sanctuary. And we can see it throughout scriptures. And it helps us to understand, particularly as you're reading the prophetic books of Daniel and Revelation. The sanctuary helps you date certain prophecies. It's a grand theme to keep in mind. You know, for example, when you read in Revelation and you see John in vision and you see the Ark of the Covenant. Time frame, it helps you know in time frame where in human history that he is talking about. Another grand theme that we understand as Seventh-day Adventists is the theme of the great controversy, which a lot of Christian denominations don't really have a correct understanding of. These are themes that you kind of overreaching themes as you're studying the Bible, keep in mind. As you study the prophecies, there's another, you know, other themes of the covenants and Israel and so on and so on and so forth. Important to keep in mind. John 7 verse 17. Promises for Bible study. If any man will do his will, he shall know of the doctrine. If you have a willingness to study, if you have a willingness to follow what God is teaching you, then you will know of the doctrine. Whether it be of God or whether I speak of it myself. Ephesians chapter 3 and verse 16 to 19 says this, that he would grant you according to the riches of his glory to be strengthened with might by the Spirit in the inner man, that you may be able to comprehend with all the saints what is the breadth and length and depth and height, and to know the love of God which passes knowledge. A question to ask though as you're studying the Bible is, what is the purpose of your Bible study? What is the purpose? In the context, like what's the time that you're studying? I'm looking at time frame and so on. Are you studying for your devotions? Is that what you're studying for? Is that the time that you're studying? Is that the only time you study? Is the only time you study the Bible in the morning when you have your devotions? Maybe, maybe not. Are you just doing devotional readings? Are you doing thematic study in your devotion? Is it studying for general biblical knowledge that it's not your devotional time, but you're setting aside an hour of the day that you want to study? Say, for example, I want to understand the new covenant and the old covenant. And as you're studying that, spending time doing that? Are you studying? I put their study for apologetics in the sense that apologetics means defending the faith. Are you studying just to kind of answer a particular objection that someone has given to you? You may not be doing that in your devotional time. You're not spending your devotions trying to defend how you can defend the secret rapture theory, maybe. But maybe you're doing it sometime else in the day. In my mind, at least for me, it helps that I kind of divide my time up and I don't mix the different times. Another one, if you're maybe preaching as well, are you studying for sermon preparation? At least for me, I don't like to mix my sermon preparation time with my devotional time. It just doesn't go well. I like to keep my devotional time separate. That's devotional time, me and God, just devotionals, kind of looking at my own spiritual life, studying there. Sermon preparation, keep it separate, keep it something different. If your devotions is your sermon preparation, then I would suggest to you that you need to rethink how you're studying the Bible. And not use your devotional time for sermon preparation, because you might be spending your whole of your devotion time talking about how you're going to talk to other people, not how God wants to talk to you. Now, you can use your devotional time to help you, say, in your sermon preparation or other Bible study. The way I do it is this. If I'm reading my devotions and I'm studying something and like the Holy Spirit drops a thought in my mind, I'm like, wow, that's pretty good. What I'll do, I kind of write a note. In fact, on my computer, I have like a little sticky note section, sermons to prepare. And I just type a note. A point and reference to know to come back to that subject, that thought, that idea at a later time when I may be setting aside a time for my sermon preparation or for other Bible study. But know in your mind the difference between the different types of Bible study, but different times of Bible study. That you're not mixing your devotions with, studying how you can answer your friends in school about creation evolution or about this and that. You're keeping the different times separate and so on. Now, I did say I wanted to look at devotional time, because I believe that devotional time is one of the foundations of Bible study. It's the foundation of our spiritual life. It's the foundation of our walk with the Lord. And I believe a healthy devotional life, a healthy Bible study in devotional life leads us to healthy Christian life, healthy Bible study all around. I don't want to assume that everyone here is having devotions every day or is not having devotions every day. Everyone here is having a vibrant devotional life or is struggling in their devotional life. But what I want to do is share a few points, because I believe as we look at these general principles for Bible study, a few things to help out in your Bible study starting at the beginning of the day. Second one I'm going to look at about, five or six steps in Bible study as you approach a particular passage. And when I look at a particular passage and see how we approach that in a 6 or 7 step process. But I want to, at this time, kind of look at foundational time, devotional time for the last 15 minutes of this presentation or so. A few pointers that I believe will help you, give you extra time. So not extra time, but give you more meaningful time as you spend. Devotional time is important. Point number one, select a specific time. You often hear people say the morning is a good time. I believe it is. Steps to Christ, page 80 says, consecrate yourself to God in the morning. Make this your very first work. Now, maybe if you're a night shift worker and you work night shift, then maybe the morning's not the best time. And you kind of figure another time out. I used to work nights all the time, and morning time didn't work for devotion, because you come off shift and you just like zonked after a 12-hour shift in the hospital. And for me, I had to kind of rework it and do it some other time. But, find the best time for you. And whatever time you do get, stick to it. Find the best time, stick to it. And the key thing for devotions is this. Don't clock watch. Sometimes I've heard preachers say, everyone stand up if you want to commit to make an hour of devotion. And everyone stands. And I wonder if everyone does have an hour of devotion the next week. The key thing in devotion is not, and Bible study, is not your quantity of the time you spend, but it is the quality. It's the quality. Pick a time, pick a place. Choose a special place. Where did Jesus go? He often went to Mount of Olives. That's where he often went. You know, if you choose a special place, not just for your devotion, for your Bible study, you know, the mind sometimes builds up, as you see, necessary emotional, psychological, and spiritual cues. You associate

at certain things with certain places. You always study your Bible in your office. You always study the Bible in your bedroom. You always study your Bible here or there. As you get ready for your devotions, as you get ready for your Bible study time, gather the resources that you need prior to doing it. A Bible, a notebook, a songbook if you can sing, or even if you can't sing, you're singing to yourself, you're singing to God to sing anyway. Inspirational book, study materials. Gather these things prior to you. So as you're doing your devotions, as you're doing your Bible study, these are general principles, you're not running around looking for all these things. Every time you have to go and look for something, it kind of detracts the mind. Distracts the mind. Have all those things kind of there ready with you. And then follow a simple plan. You don't have to do this. This is a suggestion. And I believe this is the principle you use in Bible study, devotions, as you're approaching the Bible. As you open the Bible, as you read it, first step is to pause. Slow down. To allow God to speak to your heart. It's not just like, let me just open the Bible, just done. Got my 10 minutes in today. Open. Just pause for a moment. Get in a spiritual frame of mind as you approach the Bible. Allow God to speak to your heart. And then read. Read carefully, looking to see what God is saying to you. And if you were reading through a particular book, begin where you left off the day before. Maybe backtrack a few verses or a few bits to kind of overlap and then go on. So you read, you pause, read. Point number three, reflect. Pause, read, reflect. What does the text mean to you? What's the thought? What's the idea? What's God talking to you about? Pause, read, reflect. The fifth step, apply. Pause, read, reflect, apply. How does it apply to your life? Maybe write down particularly what it means to you. And then pray. Talk to God about what you've read and its impact. This is just a simple five-step approach that I found in devotion helps me out. Pause, read, reflect, apply, pray. It's given me, gives you more structure. Other practical suggestions. You may want to work through the Bible book by book if you're ambitious. Let me go through from Genesis, clean through to Revelation. You can do that. You can have those yearly reading plans that focus on several chapters per day. It's okay. Maybe you want to go slower though. Maybe you want to do your devotions by topic, prayer, or faith. So you get a concordance and you look at the word faith and you go to every single text that looks at faith. Maybe. Heaven. I've put there, create your own devotional concordance. As you're going through the Bible, as you're studying these things, you kind of bring up your own concordance of the passages of scripture and these various topics and what they mean to you. It's your own thing. It has, in a sense, more meaning than just getting the Strong's one off the shelf. Another practical suggestion as you're studying the Bible for your devotions is to do an author search. Maybe I'm going to study the books that John has written. Which are the books that John has written? John. Revelation. I may study the books of John or Paul. It'll be a long time if you're studying Paul. You got Romans, Corinthians, Galatians, and so on. Or Luke. Study Luke, and I'm going to study Acts, one author. Moses, Genesis, Exodus, Leviticus, Numbers, Deuteronomy, or David's books. Or maybe you're going to study Bible stories and look at the parallels between the different writers. For example, in the Gospels, let me look at the account of the crucifixion in Matthew. Then look at the account of the crucifixion in Mark. Then the account of the crucifixion in Luke. And you notice differences between, you notice similar themes between. Or maybe you look at the books of Kings and Chronicles and you're seeing, as you're looking through Kings and Chronicles, different stories that are started here and finished here. Started in this one, finished in this one. And you read as you go through. It can be interesting. Just a practical suggestions. Now, what about certain problems that you will face as you do your devotion? Number one problem of devotional life is a problem of discipline. How do you help that? Don't stay up late. Easier said than done. How many of you ever prayed to God to wake you up in the morning so you can study the Bible? How many of you got up? Yeah? How many of you have prayed to God to wake you up and then you didn't get up? How many felt guilty?

I've tried it. I never really succeed. I've never really succeeded having my devotions in bed. I'm looking at your faces. I'm thinking some of you tried as well. I'm going to stay in bed. I'm going to roll over and pray on my pillow. Pray for an hour. But I've only prayed for 2 minutes. Get out of bed. It's always best to get out of bed. If you can't stay awake, then just open your eyes while you're praying. Nothing sacred about closing your eyes. If you can't stay awake, then open your eyes. Keep a journal. Pray about the thing that's distracting you. And guard your devotional time. These things can kill your devotional time. Don't check your email before you do devotions. Or Facebook. Checking your notifications to see you commented on your pictures before your devotion. You know? Wait afterwards. The notification will still be there. It's not going anywhere. You know? If the mind wanders, we must bring it back by persevering effort. Habit will finally make it what? Easy. The problem of dryness. Disobedience to God can be a problem of dryness. You're openly going against God. Rushing your quiet time is like, I've got to get in, I've got to get it in, I've got to get it in. The key is your quality, not your quantity. Getting into a rut, doing the same thing over and over and over again. Maybe your prayer life is the same thing over and over again and your prayers are boring you out. Not sharing your insights with others is a key. Remember, if you don't share something, you lose it. Hidden sin in your life. Another problem can be the problem of diligence. Make a covenant or vow with God as you're approaching your devotions, as you're approaching your Bible study, that is a realistic one. If you can only afford 20 minutes in the morning before you go to work, then make that covenant or vow and stick to that. If you can only make 10 minutes, if you can make 30 minutes, whatever it is. But stick to whatever you vow. Schedule it on your daily planner. Be prepared to face Satan's excuses because he'll do everything he can to distract you from Bible study, to distract you from your devotion, to distract you from that walk with the Lord. If need be, leave your Bible open in the morning. Well, I'm going to study, here we have Jeremiah 39. I'm going to study Jeremiah chapter 39. Leave it open there, right by your bed, ready to wake up and have your devotion not in your bed, but there in Jeremiah 39. Couple of things to remember. It takes about 3 weeks for you to become familiar with a new task. About another 3 weeks before it becomes a comfortable habit. And I've added this one in there as well. It takes about another 3 years before it becomes a way of life, part of your culture, and that you just do it instinctively. Sometimes people say it takes 3 weeks to get a habit. It takes longer than that before it becomes just like you. Stick to it. Stick to it. As you're studying, as you're going through, you know, studying the Bible, Galatians 6 verse 9 tells us, and let it not be weary. Let us not be weary in what? Well doing, for in due season we shall what? Reap if we faint not. The Bible says you reap what you sow. Don't expect to sow a whole lot of information, a whole lot of spiritual life if you're not reaping much, I put that there, but I've already mentioned that point. Keep a notepad or jot down ideas that you want to study at depth later or develop into a sermon at a later time. That you're not kind of mixing your time up, your devotional time, you're spending that with the Lord, you're spending that systematically, your quality time, not quantity time. You're reading, you're pausing, you're reflecting, you're going through the Bible step by step, maybe a particular theme, maybe a particular subject. And I believe as you approach your devotion, you know, make a commitment to God. If you haven't been having devotion regularly, then next week, tomorrow morning, that you'll make that commitment to spend that time with the Lord the whole of next week and on. And as you continue to do it, I know you'll find that your spiritual life will grow. Your understanding of the scriptures will grow. Your understanding of the themes of the Bible will grow as you spend that time with the Lord, particularly in the morning. Particularly whenever that personal time is, you'll find your spiritual life just grows and grows and grows and grows. Stick to it. Jesus often spent time in prayer. We all

0: so should often spend our time in prayer and in Bible study. So here we've looked at devotions. We looked at a few principles. Our next presentation is going to be in about 15 minutes. I'm going to close this one now. Let's bow our heads for a word of prayer. Father in heaven, Lord, we thank you for the Bible which you have given to us. A book that can be studied, a book that can be understood, a book that you wish for us to spend time in, because as we study the Bible, it tells us of Jesus Christ. It reveals to us the character of God. We see the life of Jesus Christ. I pray, Lord, for each and every one of us gathered here, Lord, that we would take that time to spend with you, that our spiritual lives may not be stuck in a rut, but that they may be vibrant, they may be meaningful, and they may be personal. In Jesus' name we pray. Amen.
1: How long has it been since you got truly lost in an activity, so immersed in the joy of what you were doing that you did not notice the passing of time? Research shows that this state of flow is good for your mind and body. It helps to regulate emotions, increases motivation and creativity, and generally improves your well-being. Want to learn more? Study counseling in a Christian environment at Avondale University.
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10: 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Great place to escape winter. Our keynote speaker this year is Gary Kent, speaker for the Incredible Journey Media Ministry. He has a BA in theology, an MA in ancient history and archaeology. He's been on lots of digs as an archaeologist, internationally acclaimed speaker, TV presenter, produced documentaries on everything from Bible prophecy to natural health. He will be speaking to us on Navigating Conflict and Conflict Resolution, Men's Leadership in the Home, Church and Society, Relationships including Marriage, and Addressing Addictions including to Technology and How to Make Good Financial Decisions. 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And we will get you the information directly to you.
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6: A Russian newspaper once explained that communists didn't need to teach atheism at school. They could accomplish the same purpose by teaching evolution. People find all sorts of ways to deny God and reject Jesus. When Peter addressed the men of Israel in Acts 3:13, he said, "The God of Abraham, Isaac, and Jacob glorified his servant Jesus, whom you delivered up and denied in the presence of Pilate." Although the Jewish leaders were well educated in the scriptures, they missed the coming of the Messiah and denied him before Pilate, who himself caved in and sent Jesus to the cross. Today, we too can be well informed, but give in to pressure and popular belief. The Bible says, "There is a way that appears right to a man, but in the end, it leads to death." So don't be fooled. Stand your ground for Jesus. Trust the Bible. Its truth is sure. It cannot be outsmarted. I'm Pastor Daniel for Faith FM.

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1: Ladies and gentlemen, if I may have your attention, welcome to A Light in the Dark here on Faith FM this morning. If you're listening live, today is Thursday, the 26th of September, 2024. We have just ticked over 11 a.m. in the morning here in Melbourne, and I'd like to welcome you to this program with myself. I was about to say, I'd like to welcome you to this flight, but it wasn't quite right. With myself and Peter Watts, I'm your co-captain, Bradley, and I'm here with your captain in the Faith FM studio, Peter Watts. Being a bit silly.
2: Okay. Co-pilot is the term, isn't it?
1: Oh, co-pilot. Yeah,
2: great to see you, Brad. Great to have listeners tuning in to our series, Last Call, which we are doing as a mini-series within our program, A Light in the Dark. So it's lovely to be here.
1: It is. And the reason I was being a bit silly and starting it off that way, because, you know, that's how you make an official announcement when you're hearing the captain on the plane, although usually maybe...
2: Good afternoon, ladies and gentlemen.
1: Yeah, that's right. You got to have that real, like, swanky sort of accent to it.
2: We should put some background noise, like...
1: Oh, yeah.
2: You know, as the plane's going.
1: So we'll just have some turbulence as we sit here in the studio. Yeah, if this is your first time listening to A Light in the Dark, welcome. We're stoked to have you here. It's a program where we talk about the intersection of the Bible and the world that we live in.
2: Mm.
1: And we want to make
2: faith
1: sure
2: and reality.
1: Faith and reality. I like that.
2: Mm.
1: Yeah, we're trying to keep it all very relevant. And at the moment, we are partway through a mini-series called Last Call. It's been really interesting so far.
2: Yeah. So the idea here is there is a series of three messages in the heart of the book of Revelation that we want to explore, and we're going to do that in a 12-part series, but we're doing it in the context of an airport theme. And so it's called Last Call. As time runs out, will you check in? And most of us are familiar with an airport whereby you have to check into your flight if you want to make that flight. And so we're talking about that in the context of these three angels' messages at the heart of the book of Revelation in Revelation 14.
1: And if you'd like to catch up on the first two episodes of this series, make sure you just go to faithfm.com.au and visit the programs page, or you can use the Faith FM app on your phone and you can stream the last couple of ones there.
2: Yeah.
1: We don't want you to miss out on the last. I mean, I found last episode we did together really interesting.
2: Good.
1: Yeah.
2: Well, that's hopefully our listeners
1: did. You have my recommendation.
2: That's good.
1: All right. So today, the name of our episode is May I Have Your Attention.
2: Mm.
1: And Peter, before we jump into that, I just wanted to double check on what are you up to this coming weekend, I suppose?
2: Yeah, okay. So, I'm going up to Wodonga. So that is on the right at the northern part of Victoria, in the middle, on the border with New South Wales there. I'll be speaking there this Saturday morning. Mm-hmm. This Saturday morning at 11:15, I will be there at the Wodonga Seventh-day Adventist Church, which is 11 to 19 Melrose Drive, West Wodonga.
1: Oh.
2: And if you're in the area, pop along, come and see us at 11:15. I'll be sharing a message called From Atheism to Faith, and I'll be sharing my story of how God led me from atheism to faith. So if you're around, just drop in. I'd love to see you.
1: So that's going to be the 28th of September?
2: That's correct.
1: All right. Fantastic. You know, I used to live on a Melrose Drive.
2: Did you?
1: Over in Tullamarine near the
2: Melrose
1: here
2: place.
1: In Melbourne. Yeah. That's all right.
2: Not quite.
1: All right. Well, now that we have your attention, Peter, you have my attention. I'm curious to know where our program's going today.
2: Yeah, indeed. So we've done a couple of episodes. This is going to be episode 3, Last Call. As time runs out, will you check in? May I have your attention? And we're going to the heart of the book of Revelation, Revelation 14, and we're actually going to look at the first angel's message. So we kind of set it up in the last couple of weeks. We've set it up because we see that these are end time messages. That's very clear because at the end of these three messages, Jesus comes.
1: Mm-hmm.
2: So these are end time messages to go to all the world before the end comes.
1: Yep.
2: And they are, in fact, preparing us for a flight. Jesus is going to come. He's going to send out his angels to gather us up, and we're going to meet him in the air and head for heaven. And so we're preparing for that flight. And so we're now up to the first angel's message. This is a message that goes to the whole world. And it says, so let's look at, if you've got the Bible open there, Brad, let's go to Revelation 14. And we will, I'm going to read verse 6, and I will get you to read verse 7. So this is what we covered last week. Then I saw another angel flying in the midst of heaven, having the everlasting gospel, that's the everlasting good news about God, to preach to those who dwell on the earth, to every nation, tribe, tongue, and people. So this is a global message, and this is what it says in verse 7.
1: Yep. So saying with a loud voice, fear God and give glory to him, for the hour of his judgment has come, and worship him who made heaven and earth, the sea and springs of water.
2: All right. Thank you. So it's the first three kind of elements of that that we're going to look at today. We'll save the last part of that verse for next week.
1: Okay.
2: And it says, fear God. Now, well, let's back up a little. It says, saying with a loud voice, right? Now, firstly, that's not surprising. If this message is going to go to the whole world, you would expect that it would need to go with a loud voice. But the idea of a loud voice is, these words are actually in the Greek, megalophone.
1: Okay, and megaphone.
2: Indeed, exactly right. That's where we get our word megaphone from. Mm-hmm. So when it says loud voice, that is the idea, megaphone. In other words, this is to be broadcast. Yep. And here we are on radio.
1: Oh,
2: broadcasting.
1: Fancy that.
2: You know. So to be put out with a loud voice. Mm-hmm. And so that's one element of this. And then it says, and the message is, fear God, give glory to him, for the hour of his judgment has come. And we're going to break those into three pieces.
1: I guess first, just to start with, like one of the things that immediately stands out to me is this is not a secret message.
2: Right, exactly.
1: And there are certainly some Christian groups out there, but, you know, different religious groups who say, no, God conveys his messages in secret.
2: Right.
1: And it's just to very specific people and only they are allowed to know. And whereas the reality here is that's not what's happening.
2: Absolutely. Well, and it's not just to every nation, kindred, tongue, and people of people who actually believe. This is to every nation, kindred, tongue, and people. If you're alive, then you need to hear this message according to God.
1: Yep. So it's not exclusive. It's inclusive to every human being. Yep.
2: And like, I think it's Amos where it says, surely the Lord God does nothing except he reveals his secrets to his servants, the prophets. Yep, but why does he do that? Well, then they go and tell people or they write it down so we can still read it thousands of years later.
1: Yep.
2: So God is what, and this is sort of something that I think may be helpful to people, is God has a people on earth, but that doesn't mean he doesn't want more. Like usually the point is when God has a people on earth, it's that they are his conduit, his messengers to reach more people. That's the point. So it's not that they're exclusively God's people and let's, lock all the doors and close the gates. They're God's people because they're doing God's will. They're sharing God's message so that more people can become God's people. So the idea here is that this message is to go all the world. It is for everyone. And in a way, it's kind of, we've called this series Last Call. And this is really the point we're trying to make. God is preparing to fly us out of here. We mentioned, I think, in the first episode, we were talking about that flight out of Afghanistan where people were trying to clamber on it and trying to make sure they got inside the plane. And they, we want to be inside that plane. And the beauty of it, as we said in our last message, which was your ticket has been purchased, is that God has paid for a ticket for everyone. God has paid the price to get you inside that plane, not outside it. And to be able to make this flight. And it, just as you when you're at the airport and, you're in a restaurant having the last meal or whatever, or looking at the books in the bookshop or whatever, and you hear that call, passengers traveling on, please make your way to the departure lounge.
1: Yeah.
2: Because if you don't make it, the flight's leaving. And what God is trying to do here in this series of messages, which we have gathered together under the title of Last Call, is God is issuing a last call to the world to say, if you really want to be on this plane, I want you on this plane. I bought you a ticket for this plane.
1: Yep.
2: If you really want to be on this plane, now's the time to sit up and take notice because we've got to get ready to make this flight.
1: Yeah. And, I think I think it's almost as if, you know, it's not just, oh, you know, here's the flight name and number, make sure you rock up. It's a specific paging to you.
2: Yes,
1: you know,
2: it is.
1: Attention,
2: yeah.
1: Peter. You know, yeah. Your
2: Peter
1: flight,
2: Watts,
1: we're
2: could you please make
1: you.
2: Your way to gate 15? Yeah, it'd have to be gate 7, wouldn't it?
1: Yeah.
2: Please make your way to gate 7. But I think the other challenge here is to understand that there is a consequence for missing the flight.
1: Sure, yeah.
2: You know, that, in other words, and we talked a little bit about this in our first episode, mm-hmm. the conditions of planet Earth. You know, look around the world today, anybody who watches a news bulletin online or wherever they catch their news, they recognize there's a bunch of problems. So it's just one bad news story after another. We need some good news, and that's what the everlasting gospel is. It's good news about God and what his intention is, what his plan is for today and what his plan is for the future. And so it's not like, well, we can afford to miss this one. Maybe there'll be another flight next year. Maybe there'll be, you know, give me 5 years and I'll you know, get myself together and maybe we don't know, by the way, when this flight will exactly take off.
1: Yep.
2: And so maybe that's a bit like flying with Jetstar, where you know you've got a ticket, you know you're ready waiting to board, but you don't know when exactly it's going to take off.
1: Yep.
2: And I guess applies to most airlines, you know. Very rarely, I don't know how many of you have been on, where you're sitting on the plane and you look at your watch and you're taxiing down the, well, you're on the runway as it says, 10 past 7, that's when it's supposed to take off or whatever. That hardly ever happens, right?
1: I think I had it once. But that was because there's a curfew at the airport, and if we didn't take off exactly on time, we wouldn't have taken off at all.
2: Yeah. And so God, in his wisdom, hasn't given us a time, right? He's given us the time of the end. We know that we're in that period of time.
1: Yep.
2: He's given us signs that tell us that he is near, even at the doors. But we don't have a specific date or a time. But he's saying, be ready. Mm. Get ready now. And it's a little bit like, you know, when, you know, we're coming up to spring. Well, we're in spring now, aren't we? We're in spring. And we're coming up to summertime.
1: It is
2: a beautiful, there's some beautiful blossoms out here in Victoria right now. But we're coming towards summer, and you'll see ads on the TV, have your fire danger plan ready. If you've got valuables, stick them in a box or whatever, ready to go at a moment's notice.
1: Yep.
2: And it's kind of like that in as much as we don't know the day or the hour when Jesus will return to take us home. But we do know he's coming. We do know that the signs of the times tell us that. And we do know that he says, therefore be ready. Watch and be ready is what he says. And so this is what we want to do. So, read these verses, it's an urgent message going to all the world, and God wants us to be on that flight. And the message is kind of interesting, which we're going to unpack in the second part of this program, because it says, saying with a loud voice, saying with a megaphone to all the world, fear God and give glory to him, for the hour of his judgment has come. So we're going to take those three pieces, fear God, give glory to him, for the hour of his judgment has come. We're going to break those three pieces down in our program today. And that first phrase, fear God, it's kind of doesn't sound very inviting. What is that all about? Surely I thought God didn't want us to fear. In fact, we're going to look at some verses in regards to that. Right. What does it mean to fear God in the end times? Because that phrase, fear God, does appear a lot in the Bible.
1: It does, yeah.
2: And then at the same time, you've got a bunch of verses that say that God sends angels saying, do not fear. And so how do we work that out? We're going to talk about that after the break.
1: Sounds good. You're listening to A Light in the Dark here on Faith FM. Don't go anywhere. We'll be back just after this song.

0: Welcome back to A Light in the Dark. You just heard there Alison Brooke with The Sparrow Song from her album The Heart of the Matter. If you are listening live, today is Thursday the 26th of September and here in Melbourne it's just ticked past 11:18 a.m. If you're listening to a replay, that's all good. We're still excited to have you here with us. And remember, you can always catch the live shows each Thursday morning at 11 a.m. Melbourne time. So that may vary a little bit depending on what time zone you're in, but we'd love to have you with us. 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We're always happy to get either. But we did actually want to chuck out a question to our listeners this morning, Peter. And it was basically, you know, we've been talking a bit about flights and planes and announcements. And I'm curious to know, which announcements when you're on the plane do you actually pay attention to? Because, you know,
1: you're asking me or?
0: Well, yeah, I'm happy to ask everybody. Everybody, but you as well. Because I know for me, I kind of sit down and, you know, they'll make the announcement, all right, we're going to go through the safety routine. And I feel guilty.
1: Because I've seen this before.
0: I should probably pay attention on the odd chance that something happens. But then you kind of just like, no, but I've
1: just
0: heard
1: hoping
0: this so
1: the
0: many
1: person
0: times.
1: Next to you or a person in the front row or a roby head, I hope they're listening and they can tell me when, and, you know, if something happens, they'll tell me. And then they're going to turn, you know, if something happens, they're going to turn around and say, hey, were you listening earlier?
0: I generally assume that if the plane's going down, I'm going down with it, and my little life jacket's probably not going to help me too much.
1: Very fatalistic attitude.
0: Oh, well,
1: I pray a lot before I fly.
0: Okay.
1: Once I've prayed, I'm very comfortable.
0: Yep.
1: I leave myself in God's hands.
0: Yep. I'm not scared of flying or anything.
1: Sure.
0: But it's just kind of, I don't know. That's my assumption.
1: Maybe we could give people a multi-choice.
0: Okay.
1: So, you know, the question is, which announcements do you pay most attention to? So let's go, is it the first one, the third one, all of them, none of the above?
0: Okay.
1: So, or something else. Let's go with five. So that gives you, so you've got some options there.
0: I think, so 0488 808 31, if you want to text in and let us know. I think, personally, the ones that I pay the most attention to are the announcements from the pilot, as opposed to, you know, like the serving crew or cabin crew. Like that. You know, that's kind of the same every time. Yeah. Oh, yeah, you know, the food's coming and where's your rubbish? And
1: but I think a lot of people's ears prick up when they say, service in the cabin will resume in a few moments or whatever. People say, oh, it's lunchtime.
0: Well, for me, it's usually, it's like, you know, when you actually have the pilot make an announcement, because that's usually when you know that it's actually something more important. Because the pilot's the one who's actually in charge of the plane. They're the ones who get the messages.
1: The indispensable
0: from ground control,
1: unit.
0: Et cetera, et cetera. And I guess, you know, tying in with the theme of what we're talking about today, this is a pilot's announcement, basically.
1: Right, exactly. So that's why I entitled this particular episode, May I Have Your Attention? Mm-hmm. So this is the beginning of the message of the three angels, right? This is the beginning of the first angel's message.
0: Yep.
1: So we've laid the sort of foundation of end times. We've laid the foundation that it's a message of good news, by the way. There's a message of good news to all the world. The good news about what? About God. Mm. And this is important because then we come to this and it says, fear God. And I think that, what's interesting about how do we understand this? Because there are plenty of people who have maybe an arm's length view of God because they are afraid of him.
0: Sure, yeah.
1: Right? There are plenty of people. The Bible, you know, talks about God as our Father, right? And there are plenty of people who had uncomfortable relationships with their father.
0: For sure.
1: Who may have been violent or angry or just absent, abusive, whatever. There are people with that image of father. Now, that's not everybody. There's plenty of people with good fathers or, you know, average fathers or whatever it may be. But there are people who have that view that, if God's like a father, I'm not really sure I want to get any closer to him because I don't have a good relationship with my father, as it were. And then you throw in this line, the announcement of the angel, the first angel's message, fear God and give glory to him, for the hour of his judgment has come. What is that about? Because Does God want us to be afraid of him? How do we understand this?
0: Mm-hmm.
1: Particularly, I think, if you go to Luke 12:32, I'm going to let you look that up, Brad.
0: Yep.
1: Luke 12:32, you've got Jesus talking to his disciples. And this is simply one of many, many examples in the Bible where God is encouraging us not to fear,
0: mm-hmm.
1: right? So maybe you could read Luke 12:32, is it, I think?
0: Sure, yeah. It says, "Do not fear, little flock, for it is your Father's good pleasure to give you the kingdom."
1: All right, that sounds like good news.
0: Yeah, that sounds nice.
1: That sounds like good news, doesn't it? That sounds like a loving, kind father wants to give something to his children.
0: Yep.
1: And we shouldn't be fearing, right? But it is interesting that Jesus actually says, "Do not fear," to begin with. Mm. So in other words, he's trying to allay any fears that they might have about the Father.
0: Mm-hmm.
1: Maybe we can talk about this a little bit at this sure. point as well, that some people have this view that the Father is stern and exacting and authoritarian, and that Jesus is mild and meek and your best friend, and you know, and he's going to go to the Father and appease him on your behalf and say, "Father, can you please just give this guy a break?" And the Father says, "Well, reluctantly, maybe.
0: If I have to.
1: All right, then, you know." As though Jesus has to persuade the Father to love you.
0: Yep.
1: Right? Now, this is contrary to the Bible. It's a view that was, I believe, clearly there in Jesus' time. It's a view that's clearly around still today, where some people have not a great view of God, and they think of the God of the Old Testament versus the God of the New Testament. But we have to understand the God of the Old Testament is the God of the New Testament. It's one God. You will find grace in the Old Testament and deliverance in the Old Testament. You'll find grace and deliverance in the New Testament. You'll find judgment and plagues in the Old Testament. You'll find judgment and plagues in the New Testament.
0: Yep.
1: And we have to understand all of those things in the context in which they are written, and the Bible provides some of that. But what I'm saying here is there's many, many times, I think hundreds of times, where God says, "Do not fear," or "fear not."
0: Yep. It's one of the most repeated phrases in the Bible.
1: And so I think the idea of fear not is, you know, if God is there or an angel of God is there and says, "Fear not," they're saying, yes. So what's interesting, why does they have to say that? So if an angel came into this room, Brad, and revealed themselves.
0: Yep.
1: If you look at the example of biblical characters who were people of God.
0: Mm-hmm.
1: People who love God, wanted to do his will.
0: Yep.
1: They're on his side, right? And an angel shows up.
0: Mm.
1: They're usually terrified.
0: Yeah, yeah.
1: You know what I mean? If you look at the description, I mean, like, you look at Book of Daniel. Daniel is sort of almost falling down like a dead man. He can't hardly breathe. His breath is taken away. "You take my breath away."
0: Yep.
1: Because he's in the presence of this glorious angel. And I think I have never experienced that, by the way. I don't know if you have. There are few people, I guess, who have ever experienced actually seeing an angel. But when they do, recorded in Scripture at least, they are in awe, is the word I want to probably go to. There may be a little bit of fear there because this is something supernatural. It's obviously something powerful, something with abilities I don't have.
0: Yeah.
1: Right? And so it's almost like an alien presence in the room.
0: Well, I guess, you know, I think that what you said in terms of being in awe is a good way to think about it. Because, for example, when you are out in the jungle and you see a lion or you see an elephant or a wild bear or something like that, it's amazing to see
1: because
0: they're big and impressive. Yeah. But at the same time, if you don't respect that power, you know, and with respect in that case might come a little bit of apprehension to say, well, you know, I should actually be careful with my decisions here. Because if I go up and start poking the bear, you know, metaphorically or literally, you know what's going to happen.
1: If you're a toddler, you might do that, right?
0: Yeah,
1: because you're not aware of perhaps the danger. But yeah, I think that's right. I think in awe is a good way to look at this. And like I said, if an angel comes and says, "Fear not," it's because the person has experienced some kind of fear at this supernatural thing. So, for instance, if you are in the jungle and you see a lion or a tiger or whatever, you might be startled, but you shouldn't be too shocked because that's where they live,
0: yep, yep.
1: right? Whereas if an angel appears here And when an angel appears to people in the Bible, when those things are recorded, this is a supernatural event. This is like not, this is out of the ordinary. This is not, oh, I was expecting to bump into an angel today. Here's the questions I plan to ask him. No, these people are in awe. And that's why the messengers of God say, fear not. I want to put you at ease. Because I've come not for destruction, but to deliver a message.
0: And you know, it kind of, like a metaphor I've heard once of an angel that someone described in this whole fear thing was saying, if you had someone from the special forces, a Navy SEAL or someone like that, rock up at your door, you'd probably be concerned until you hear what they have to say.
1: Yes.
0: And if they say to you, don't be afraid, then odds are they're on your

0: Lord is the beginning of wisdom. And then another one in Proverbs 8:13, the fear of the Lord is to hate evil. Hmm. And this helps us to understand, what does it mean to fear the Lord?
1: Yep.
0: And these verses, and there are many others, by the way, in Psalms, Proverbs, Job, a number of other places where it'll tell you the fear of the Lord is. Hmm. And it's always something that maybe you weren't expecting it to say. So we'll return to those after the break too. And then we will get on to talking about giving God glory too.
1: Sounds good. It's an important thing to actually to look at, I think.
0: Yeah.
1: All right. You're listening to A Light in the Dark here on Faith FM. We're going to hear now Matt Mayer and Kari Job with To You Be the Glory. We'll be back with you in just a few minutes' time.

You just heard there Matt Maher and Kari Jobe with To You Be the Glory from the album Glory Revealed 2. You're listening to A Light in the Dark here on Faith FM. If you're listening live, today is Thursday, the 26th of September, and we've just ticked past 11:30 a.m. here in the Melbourne studio. My name's Brad, and I'm here with Peter Watts, and at the moment we are going through part 3 of a mini-series here on A Light in the Dark called Last Call, and today's episode is called May I Have Your Attention? And at the moment, we're in the book of Revelation, Revelation chapter 14, and we're looking at

0: Verse 7.
1: Oh, verse 7. Yeah, sorry. Okay. I was thinking like, we're definitely not in Revelation.
0: No.
1: but we're looking at the start of what's known as the three angels' messages, which are some specific messages that God delivers to humanity before he returns.
0: Yeah.
1: So these are, you could call them apocalyptic end time messages. So we're having a look at the start of this first message. And so far we've seen that one of the initial things God says is to fear him.
0: Fear God.
1: What are we making of that?
0: Yeah. So we've explored a little bit in terms of the fact that so many of God's messengers and Jesus himself says, do not fear or fear not to his people. And so I think first and foremost, we've said that it's to reverence God or to hold God in awe. I also think it's relevant from the perspective that this is a message to the whole world, right? It's not just a message to God's people. This is a message to the whole world. And it's, may I have your attention, please?
1: Yeah.
0: In other words, you know, like we mentioned before at the airport, there has to be an announcement so that you don't miss that flight. Everybody has to have the opportunity to respond. And so God is saying, it's time to wake up. Fear God, give glory to him. And I mentioned before these two verses in Proverbs, one in Proverbs 9:10, the fear of the Lord is the beginning of wisdom. In other words, when we give God respect and reverence, when we place God first in our lives, then we can start to see other things from a different perspective. And it gives, we have wisdom from God. As we put God first, other things fall into place. Another one in Proverbs 8:13 says, the fear of the Lord is to hate evil. That doesn't sound so bad. And so when we put God first, then we are going to have a different relationship with evil. And so we're going to see that evil has, you know, devastating effects on our lives and the lives of others. And so therefore, and again, there are many of these that you'll find in Psalms, Proverbs, Job. The fear of the Lord is, and it will give you a descriptor. I like to think of it in respect of this. How do we put together fear not and fear God? In regards to fear God, I think, like you mentioned about the animals in the jungle that could be dangerous if we don't treat them with respect. I think of three things. One is electricity. Another is fire. And another is the sea, the ocean.
1: All
0: great things
1: in the right context.
0: All these things benefit us greatly, right? They're a blessing to us. So electricity, my uncle was an electrician, and I remember him telling me once that where he was working on an electrical point that he thought was had been turned off. It was not live, but he worked on it. It was live, and he threw him across the room. And then he had an even greater respect for electricity. You know, he was going to double check everything thereafter. Thankfully, it didn't injure him permanently. It was just minor. But, you know, it was a very powerful thing. And whilst electricity is a blessing to all of us, we need to treat it with respect. Same with fire. Fire brings us warmth. It brings us light. But, you know, we teach our kids to, you know, be careful around the fire until you're old enough to know how to deal with fire and what to do and what not to do with fire. And then, of course, there's the ocean, which we all love to enjoy. But we know that we have to take seriously the weather forecasts and other elements of the ocean because it can be a deadly place. You know? And I think that what God, I believe, is saying here when he says, fear God and give glory to him, he's saying, pay attention. Now is a serious time in Earth's history. You can see all the bad news every day on the news. I have good news. I'm coming to rescue humanity. I'm coming to deliver humanity. Pay attention. Fear God, give glory to him, for the hour of his judgment has come. So it's God saying, give me your attention. Don't take God flippantly. So I put here, fear God, take God seriously. This isn't something that, you know, we see warnings on things, and the warnings are there for a reason. So, you know, if you've got a power line with a power pylon that's got a fence around it and says, do not enter. It says, do not enter for a reason. You know, there are reasons why you should not enter, and because it's dangerous. So I think that's what God is saying really is take God seriously, be in awe of God, reverence God, and because the things that he has to say are important too. He's basically saying, I need your attention right now because I have an announcement to make about your upcoming flight. You don't want to miss it. I don't want you to miss it. I've bought you a ticket. It's time to pay attention because these are the details.
1: And, you know, given that whole metaphor that we're using of, you know, like a plane
0: airport.
1: Flight,
0: yeah.
1: I think, you know, this idea of whether you should fear or not depends on your context.
0: Right.
1: Like if there's the warning message, okay, flight's about to depart, you know, make sure you're here and ready. If you're already sitting on the plane because you've already checked in, you're ready to go, it's not a message of fear for you.
0: No,
1: it's like,
0: yeah,
1: no problem. Well, okay, it is what it is. But if you're stuffing around and you're just getting through security and you're thinking to yourself,
0: you're finishing off your 15th scotch.
1: yep.
0: You know, but I think actually, we're not sitting on the plane here, Brad, because let's suppose that you are in sync with God.
1: Mm-hmm.
0: What are you going to be doing? You're going to be sharing this message with people who don't know it yet because their ticket has been purchased too, right? So in other words, even if you're in complete harmony with God and you love God and you know God loves you, you love God because you know God loves you and all of the everlasting gospel that we talked about last time around where God, the gospel is the good news about God, what he's done through Christ on the cross and all of those things.
1: Yep.
0: When you know all of that, a genuine Christian cannot be content to sit in the departure lounge.
1: Sure, yeah.
0: And watch other people driving by the airport who have not yet heard this message because there's a ticket for them.
1: Yep.
0: There's a seat on the plane for them, you know? And so a person is going to be making sure, yes, they're all in, they've got all their stuff in order, they're ready to go, but they also want others to be ready to go. They may have family members who are not yet ready to go. They may have friends, work colleagues, neighbors who are not yet ready to go. And so it's not only about being in right relationship with God, but helping others to see that there's a God who loves them, who has a place for them to go to.
1: Yep.
0: I want to move on to this second part of this, where it says, fear God, give glory to him. What does that mean?
1: Mm-hmm.
0: Doesn't God already have the glory? I thought God was this glorious being that, you know, we couldn't barely stand in the presence of unless, you know, we've been covered with the righteousness of Christ.
1: Mm-hmm.
0: God has all of that glory. How could we possibly give him any more? And the way in which we do that is by reflecting his glory, I think.
1: Yep.
0: So, for instance, in Matthew 5, verse 16, maybe you can read that, Brad. It sort of says something about the glory of God here. And Jesus is explaining on the Sermon on the Mount how to give glory to God.
1: Yeah, sure. So it says, let your light shine so before men that they may see your good works and glorify your Father in heaven.
0: All right. So, you know, some people, I think I've seen this on an ad as well. This little light of mine, I'm going to let it shine. Well, that song comes from this passage, right? Jesus is saying, let your light shine before men, that they may see your good works and glorify you. No. glorify your Father in heaven. In other words, when we are in harmony with God, when we're in relationship with Jesus, we want to do what pleases him. We want to do his will. We want to obey his commandments because we know they're good for us. They're good for people we live with. And so he's saying, let your light shine before men that they'll see your good works and they'll glorify your Father in heaven. So that's one of the ways in which we glorify the Father in heaven is the way we live. Are we living in harmony with Jesus or are we living a contrary to him?
1: Yep.
0: And so that's one of the ways in which we give glory to him.
1: Well, you mentioned before, you know, in Proverbs, the notion of that if you fear God, you hate evil. So perhaps that's another way, in a sense, if you're saying, well, if I align myself with God and I reject evil, I'm glorifying God as well.
0: Yeah, I think so. In 1 Corinthians 10:31, I'll get you to read that verse too, if you can get there, Brad. And it also just talks to this idea that Jesus is giving, that it's the way we live our lives that bring glory to God. We're reflecting his glory, if you like.
1: Mm-hmm. It says, therefore, whether you eat or drink or whatever you do, do all to the glory of God.
0: Okay. So, yeah, so we're his children. We're his followers. And so the way in which we live should give glory to God. Mm-hmm. And so that's fear God, give glory to him, because there's a certain time period, for the hour of his judgment has come. We're going to pick that up after the break.
1: All right, fantastic. You're listening to A Light in the Dark here on Faith FM. We're going to hear now a great song, Audrey Assad with Your Peace Will Make Us One. Don't go anywhere. When we come back from this song, we're going to be sharing the details for today's free offer.

0: You just heard there Audrey Assad with Your Peace Will Make Us One from an album called Peace. You're listening to A Light in the Dark here on Faith FM. If you're listening live, today is Thursday, the 26th of September, and we are coming close to 10 to 12 here in our Melbourne studio. Hey, we've got a great free offer for you today, and it's a book that's called God's Truth Can Change Your Life. And if you're enjoying this discussion that we're having about, you know, this message that is coming from God in the three angels' messages in this book of Revelation, you will enjoy this other book as well, because it's all about the truth God has for you. It'll help you understand the world around you. It'll help you understand why you feel certain ways when things go wrong in your life. There's a lot of great stuff in there. So if you're interested in getting a copy of today's free offer, a book called God's Truth Can Change Your Life, all you need to do is pull out your phone, and we've got a code word for you, and you'll just want to text this code word to our show number here at A Light in the Dark. So the code word is ALD46, so ALD46, and you want to text that code word to our show number, which is 04-888-80831. So one more time, the code word is ALD46, and you want to text the code word to our show number, which is 04-888-80831. Now, if you missed that, don't panic, because we're going to be sharing it again towards the end of the show. But Peter, how are we landing the plane today? But that probably wouldn't be the right,
1: right metaphor. We don't want to land the plane just yet.
0: No.
1: Too many more people to get on.
0: We're still boarding.
1: Still boarding. But it is last call, and that's the purpose of the program. So we're looking at the first angel's message. We've done fear God, give glory to him, and then it says, for the hour of his judgment has come. Mm-hmm. In other words, the reason it's time to fear God and give glory to him is because the hour of his judgment has come. And so there is a specific time in the Bible for the judgment of God. Now, most people it's not a warm word, judgment.
0: Well, especially when it's preliminated by fear God, right?
1: Yeah, well, exactly. Oh, right. Yeah, yeah, yeah.
0: What's this about?
1: So what is that all about? And essentially, we want to talk about what the judgment's about, but we want to set the timing of it. When is this happening? Mm-hmm. So before we get into that, I want to say that we are living in the time of that judgment now.
0: Okay.
1: We're not going to dive into this prophecy ourselves now, but in Daniel chapter 12, a couple of times it mentions until the time of the end.
0: Okay.
1: Well, that time of the end began in 1798. Now, that sounds a long time ago.
0: All right.
1: But when you look at it in the context of the history of the world, it's a very short period of time.
0: Sure, yeah.
1: So we've been living in this time of the end, and then we've got this message saying the hour of his judgment has come. I want us to, in regards to the judgment, I want us to read Acts 17:31. In Acts 17:31, Paul is talking to the Greek philosophers in Athens.
0: Mm-hmm.
1: Okay? He's talking to the Greek philosophers in Athens in the first century. This is after the cross, after the resurrection, after Jesus has ascended to heaven. In fact, Saul wasn't even converted until years after Jesus ascended.
0: Yep.
1: And so this is some years after Jesus has gone back to heaven. And notice what it says in Acts 17:31, please.
0: Mm-hmm. Paul says, because God has appointed a day on which he will judge the world in righteousness by the man whom he has ordained, God has given assurance to all of this by raising him from the dead.
1: All right. So God has appointed a day on which he will judge the world.
0: Mm-hmm.
1: Now, that is interesting, because Paul is saying that this is yet future from his time.
0: Yep.
1: Right? So you have the cross, the resurrection, later Paul, and Paul is saying there is a day on which he will judge the world.
0: Mm-hmm.
1: Okay. Then you come to...
0: And he says he will judge the world in righteousness.
1: Correct.
0: That's a useful thing to remember.
1: It is a useful thing. So when we're thinking about the judgment, there's an important element here.
0: Mm-hmm.
1: Everyone has sinned and fallen short of the glory of God. Yep. That's important to note. The saved and the lost share something in common. They've all sinned, right?
0: Yep.
1: But the saved have confessed their sin and received the forgiveness that Jesus offers, and they are clothed with his perfect record of righteousness. In other words, the righteousness they have is not their own. It's given to them by Jesus. And if we will confess our sins and forsake them, he will clothe us with his right. He's promised that he will do that. It's the reason he came into the world. So God will forgive anybody who's genuinely repentant, right?
2: Yep.
1: And then when the judgment occurs, which is occurring now, you can stand in the judgment because you're standing in Christ's righteousness, not your own sins. You're either going to stand in your sins or Christ's righteousness. There's no such thing as your righteousness.
0: Yeah, sure.
1: That's just another sin. that's you pretending you've got enough holiness like Jesus.
0: Yep.
1: And so we need his righteousness. This is why God is saying, may I have your attention? It's time to accept the everlasting gospel. It's time to accept Jesus. It's time to let him deal with the mess of my sins and for him to give me that robe of righteousness. So Paul is saying there is a day on which he will judge the world, yet future from Paul's time. Now look at Revelation 22, verse 12, because when Jesus actually does return, this verse tells us something about that. So Jesus is going to return. In Revelation 22, 12, we read,
0: it says, "And behold, I am coming quickly, and my reward is with me, to give to everyone according to his work."
1: All right. So when Jesus comes, it says his reward is with him. So how can he reward people if it hasn't been determined yet whether they're saved or lost, or which camp are they in? And so there is a judgment that takes place after the cross.
0: Yep.
1: A specific time, because it's the first angel says the hour of his judgment has come, and then it's before the second coming.
0: Okay.
1: And by the way, being in the first angel, we know there are two other angels that come after this announcement. So there are two more angels with messages to go to all the world after the judgment has begun.
0: Yep.
1: Does that make sense?
0: Yeah. Yeah. It seems to fit together. Yep.
1: Yeah. So therefore, this judgment has already begun in heaven. And the bottom line is, in the judgment, we have, I guess, three. Let's ask this question. Why does God need a judgment? Because that's an important question.
0: Sure, yeah.
1: Why does God need a judgment? Doesn't God know everything?
0: Yeah, I mean, that's a good point. Like, why does he need a specific time to do it, as opposed to just, well, you know, I know what's on your heart.
1: Indeed. So the reason for that, why does God need a judgment? The answer is he doesn't, but we do. And when I say we, I'm talking about created beings. There are multitudes in the universe who don't live on planet Earth who are in the midst of this crisis that Lucifer began in heaven with the war in heaven, rebelled against God, was cast out. And basically, Satan is accusing God of being unfair, unloving, unkind, not giving.
0: Yep.
1: He's painted a different picture of the character of God, and God is trying to show people what his character is really like. And the judgment is transparent. It's God being transparent to show the universe how he's dealing with the sin problem in the fairest possible way.
0: So it's like a judge saying, all right, like, here's all the evidence.
1: Let's look at the evidence.
0: We're going to put it all out, as opposed to someone just saying, guilty.
1: Yeah.
0: Why?
1: You just trust me. It's, these are not deals done under the table. God is doing everything transparently.
0: Yep.
1: And he's saying, I have made available to every human being the opportunity to accept the ticket I bought them for this flight out of planet Earth. And in the judgment, God is demonstrating, and I like to put it this way, God is not demonstrating who is left out.
0: Yeah, yeah.
1: He's demonstrating who is coming in.
0: Who has opted in,
1: In other words, because if God wants to save everybody, if Jesus died for everybody, if God has purchased a ticket for everybody, why isn't everybody going? What God will reveal in the judgment is that we are making the choices.
0: Yep.
1: We are choosing either to accept that free ticket or to reject it. And in the judgment, God demonstrates why he can bring certain people in. Because if you think about it, Lucifer rebelled, and he was thrown out of heaven.
0: Yep.
1: The unfallen angels, the holy angels, are thinking, mankind, the sinners down there on earth, how come God's going to bring some of them back to heaven?
0: Yep.
1: How can God take sinners to heaven? Well, because he's removed their sin, he's clothed them with the righteousness, and he's teaching them how to walk with God. And so God is demonstrating through evidence why these people have accepted that free ticket and why they're safe to come back into the heavenly fold. So the judgment is actually incredibly good news. There is a defense lawyer, that's Jesus. There is a judge, that's also Jesus. That's amazing. So the judge who makes the decision and the defense lawyer is the same person, that's Jesus Christ. There is an accuser of the brethren, that's Satan. But the good news of the judgment is found in Daniel 7:22, and we might read that as our final verse, I think, for today, because there is a judgment. It's taking place even now. But the judgment is good news for everyone who wants to accept that free ticket.
0: Daniel 7:22?
1: Yeah, 7:22.
0: Until the Ancient of Days came and a judgment was made in favor of the saints of the Most High, and the time came for the saints to possess the kingdom.
1: You see, judgment is good news. I read on the Sunday paper about 10 days ago where it says, we want justice. People want justice, and God is going to set everything right. But the main thing is that if we have accepted Jesus as our Savior, then we have nothing to fear in the judgment because he is our advocate and he's our judge.
0: Fantastic. 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
1: This is where we look at what the Bible says about the times we're living in, the times leading up to the second coming of Jesus and beyond.
0: I'm Pastor Ben Ray.
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0: And we're coming to you from beautiful Coffs Harbour, Australia.
1: Today we want to say a special hello to you, wherever you're listening from.
0: And our prayer is that God will help you in whatever you're facing today. And through this Bible study, your trust in Jesus as Saviour and coming King will grow, and that He will transform your life in amazing ways. And today we are opening God's Word in Revelation chapter 18. We're looking into some of the very closing moments of Earth's history, and these are truly end time events that God has revealed to us. Last time we looked at Revelation 18, part 1. If you missed it, you can check it out on the Faith FM website and go check out all the incredible programs that are on there. And as a bit of a recap, in Revelation 18, verse 1, it says this.
1: And after these things, I saw another angel coming down from heaven, having great authority, and the earth was illuminated with his glory.
0: And we saw this phrase, after these things. It tells us where in the timeline this is. These Revelation 18 is going to take place. After what things? Well, after the union of corrupt church and corrupt state power that we read about in Revelation 13, after the enforcement of the mark of the beast, after the time that no man can buy or sell, then this is what's going to happen. It says in Revelation 19 and verse 20, we see that there's going to be an introduction of spiritualism within the corrupt church and state. What corrupt church and state are we talking about? Listen, I want to say this with all love and respect for people from all places and religions and countries, but the scripture makes it very clear. Revelation 13 outlines that the power that's going to become a dominant force is going to be an amalgamation of power between the Church of Rome and the United States of America in the end of time. God has beautiful Christian people in the Church of Rome today and in the United States of America. He's got millions of wonderful heaven-bound followers there. And God is just simply recognizing the fact that in the same way that the Church of Rome was very corrupt when we go back into the Dark Ages, it's going to re-enter into a phase of corruption like never before. The United States, which has been a place where Christianity has thrived and spread around the world, is going to enter into a level of corruption that it's never experienced before. And scripture tells us this, describing them as the first and second beast powers in Revelation chapter 13. The Church of Rome is not going to be alone in leading this corrupt form of religion, and it's described as Babylon in Revelation 17, and it's going to be this corrupt power. We see that this amalgamation is going to be sort of topped off with supernatural events that aren't from God that will add to the deceptive influence of this amalgamation of power. We read about it in 2 Corinthians 11:14.
1: For Satan transforms himself into an angel of light.
0: Did you catch that? Who was it who transforms himself to look like an angel of light?
1: Satan.
0: Satan can. And we see this again in Revelation 19, verse 20.
1: Then the beast was captured, and with him the false prophet who works signs in his presence.
0: All right, so did you catch that phrase? Working signs in the presence. And so by which he did what?
1: He deceived those who received the mark of the beast and those who worshipped his image.
0: So in the end of time, like every day, the issue is really going to be who do you worship? There's going to be this appeal to worship this national church religion that will be influencing world affairs and fall in line with that, and you'll sort of get a pat on the back from the government if you obey them, and you'll be out with God because he says, worship me and worship me only. Alternatively, you can worship God, and during this season, which is yet to come, there'll be great persecution of God's people who determined that they're going to worship him first. But a fascinating point we looked at last time is that there'll be false miracles helping to convince and persuade people who don't want to believe the truth. And so we read on, and we see in Revelation 18, verse 2 and 3, who the key players are going to be that the enemy, the devil, will be working through at the end of time. Check it out.
1: For all the nations have drunk of the wine of the wrath of her fornication. The kings of the earth have committed fornication with her, and the merchants of the earth have become rich through the abundance of her luxury.
0: All right. So we're talking about here Babylon being destroyed. And who else is involved? Babylon is representing the amalgamation of corrupt religion led by the Church of Rome in the last days, and then the kings of the earth led by the United States of America, and then you've got the merchants of the earth. So you've got Babylon representing false religious powers of the earth, the kings of the earth representing nations of the earth led by United States, and then the merchants of the earth. By the way, if you're thinking, wow, this is fascinating, I want to know more, go back and check out one of our previous sessions where we talk about Revelation 13, who is the first and second beast in Revelation 13. And you can even just text the word Mark to 048-888-0831. That's 048-888-0831, and you'll get a study on the mark of the beast, which is brought in by these two powers at that time. All right, so moving on, this is our key verse we got to last time, and it's where we're picking up today, Revelation 18 and verse 4.
1: And I heard another voice from heaven saying, come out of her, my people, lest you shall share in her sins, and lest you shall receive her plagues.
0: All right, so did you catch that? God is saying he's got his people in Babylon at the end of time. Now, Babylon's in this organization of false religious powers of the earth, and God is saying he's got his people where? In that organization. So this is why I'm so confident to say that God's people are in these churches today, which, by the way, aren't as corrupt as they're going to become. However, that being said, there are teachings within the churches today, even as they stand right now, which are against God and his word. Now, it says here, come out of her, my people, lest you share in her sins. So what does it mean to share in sin? Well, Dr. Gilda, would you read for us 1 John 3, verse 4?
1: Whoever commits sin also commits lawlessness, for sin is lawlessness.
0: So if we're sharing in her sins, we're sharing in her lawlessness, that is getting rid of God's law. God is calling us today to come out of every law-breaking church. How could a church be law-breaking? Well, it's very clear. When you look at God's law, many churches are keeping many of his laws, but turning their back on a few. Every church that doesn't live in harmony with God's Ten Commandments is breaking God's law. Now, most people are familiar with the Ten Commandments, but might not be able to rattle off what they are. These are the commandments of God that are written in stone and given to Moses on Mount Sinai. Now, many people are confused when it comes to this because they think, isn't the Old Testament sort of old and done away with and the New Testament new, and that's what we're basing our faith on? But Jesus' truth, Jesus' Bible that he had was the Old Testament scripture. All his teachings came based out of what was the truth that was there. Truth doesn't change. Now, it's true that when Christ died on the cross, he fulfilled the sacrificial system and the temple and its services were done away with. But what is right and what is wrong wasn't done away with. He died on the cross to pay for the price for our sin. That's very different to he died on the cross to give us a free invitation to break the law and do more sinning. That's not what that was all about. And people say, well, of course not. But what laws are people generally breaking in different churches? Well, there's a few of them, and we can have a quick reminder of what they are. The first of the Ten Commandments is put God first. Now, many of us struggle with that because we tend to put our comfort first or our pleasure first. Some people are putting a different God first, like they're not worshipping Christ at all. It's very popular with postmodern thought to say, aren't all religions leading to heaven? I hear this from time to time from different people. Aren't all religions just a pathway to heaven? The 10 paths I heard someone talking to me about the other day. Not according to Jesus. He says, I am the way, the truth, and the life, and you can only get to the Father through me. He definitely is very exclusive, and it crosses across popular thought today. The second commandment is don't worship images or statues. And in many places, there's beautiful images and statues of Jesus. But Jesus says, don't worship them. Don't pray to them. Many people are praying to beautiful statues and works of art representing Mary and the apostles. And scripture's very clear. Don't pray to anyone but God, and don't pray to an image. Don't make those images. And yet they're treasured spiritual icons that people have in their home. You know, I just heard another story of someone who is saying, I was healed by this charm that I had of a cross around my neck. And I don't believe that is a biblical concept. I believe that You know, it's well-intentioned, like many of these things, well-intentioned, but it's against the clear teaching of Scripture. Don't make statues, don't have images. God wants us to pray directly to Him. These things, actually treasuring a physical object as a source of spiritual power, that's the pathway of paganism. It's what, you know, get a charm, get a little icon of something, and thinking that those things hold power. Only God holds power. The third commandment is don't take God's name in vain. I hear church folks, good people, without really thinking about it, doing this all the time. They type OMG into things, represents the words, oh my God. This is blasphemy to toss God's name around in a way like this. Another form of the same blasphemy is to call yourself a Christian, but then just not live the Christian life. That's taking God's name, I'm a Christian, a Christian, and taking it in vain, not really caring to live like Christ. The fourth commandment is the Sabbath commandment. The Sabbath commandment, many Christians don't really even think about it at all. It's got a resurgence of interest today, which is great to see. Many people have forgotten what it means to take a whole 24 hours and give it to God because it is His day of rest, not just the day you go to church for a couple of hours, but a whole 24 hours. And what about which day it's on? Many people would say, well, it's changed to Sunday. Others would say, well, any 24-hour period out of seven will do. But the Bible's very clear. The seventh day is the Sabbath. And God is particular about obeying the details. You might think, is He really? He's just a nice God. He wouldn't care that much if it's inconvenient. I've got work on Saturday. He wouldn't want me to go to any trouble to obey Him, would He? Well, I think He would. The Scripture calls them commandments. They're not 10 suggestions. They're the 10 commandments. And Scripture is all about God is wanting you to make a stand. Who do you worship? Do you worship money or do you worship Him? And if this is hitting a nerve today, well, I say it with all love and respect, but God's calling us to keep His commandments. And so look for any Bible verse that would say that Sunday is to be a new day of worship, and you just won't find it. The Scripture tells us that God created the world in 7 days, and in Genesis 2, verses 1 to 3, you see that He blessed the seventh day and made it holy. Show me a Bible verse anywhere in the Scripture where it says He blessed Sunday and made it holy. You can't find such a verse. Saturdays is the only day that is blessed by God as a holy day. Nowhere either does it say God has removed the holiness of the weekly Sabbath day. And so it's just not in the Scripture. There's only actually 8 verses in the whole New Testament that mention Saturday. Most of them are related to the resurrection of Christ, but on those days, in those verses, there's no mention, and therefore this is now the new Sabbath. It doesn't say anything like that. It just simply says that's the day that they went to the tomb and found it empty. That's the day they were hiding in the upper room. And so how is it that so many churches are breaking this commandment without really thinking about it? Well, one big reason is because during the Dark Ages, in the early church era, the Church of Rome combined with Imperial Rome brought about enforced Sunday worship. It became a great, clever political maneuver for Constantine and other emperors that followed to encourage his kingdom to embrace this new religion, Christianity, and mix it with pagan religion. And if you think about the day that we call Sunday, why do we call it Sunday?
1: Worship of the sun.
0: It's a worship of the sun. It was the day that the sun was worshipped, Mithra, and it was called other things, Sunday. And so this was a great opportunity for the devil to bring false teachings into the church. And it's interesting to see that the devil has always been far more effective at corrupting Christianity from inside the church than persecuting it from the outside. You know, up until then, around the 300s, Christians were being slaughtered for their faith, but it only seemed to make more Christians. There's that saying, the blood of the martyrs is the seed of the church. More people who gave up their lives for their faith, the church just seemed to take off. But when the church became officially the religion of the Roman Empire, at that point, when, you know, Constantine marched his army into the ocean and said, there, you're baptized. After that, Christianity, while it was popular and mainstream, became corrupted. And this is what Scripture's telling us is going to happen in the last days. There's going to be a connection like it was between the Roman Empire and the Church of Rome. There's going to be a connection between the Church of Rome again and this time the United States of America, which is identified as second beast of Revelation 13. This combining of church and state and making it the official religion seems, on a superficial level, it seems great. Wow, everyone's supposed to be Christian now, but it doesn't touch the heart. And friends, God is interested in your heart. He's interested in everyone's heart. He doesn't care what the official religion is. He cares, what do you think of him? Do you want to worship him? Do you want to put him first? So some people might be listening, think, this is hard. This is it's too much to take on board. I've got a church I love. Could it really be matter that much? I know God is in my church. And the scripture is saying, yeah, you're right. He says, come out of her, my people, recognizing that God's people are in churches that are breaking his commandments. Some might say, oh, this sounds like legalism. You're getting too strict around the rules. Let's go back to God's word. Ephesians 2 verses 8 to 10.
1: For by grace you have been saved through faith, and that not of yourself. It is the gift of God, not of works, lest anyone shall boast.
0: All right, so here Ephesians 2 verses 8 and 9 say that you're saved through faith, not of yourselves. You're saved by grace. It's the gift of God. Anyone getting into heaven is 100% there on the merits of
1: God,
0: Jesus Christ, what he's done for us, not what we've done for ourselves. So then do our good works matter at all? You bet they do, but not to get you into heaven. They are the purpose of your life. You're created to do good works. Your good works don't save you. That's just what you're meant to be doing with your 24 hours every day. And how do we get that? We'll read verse 10.
1: For we are his workmanship, created in Christ Jesus for good works, which God prepared beforehand that we should walk in them.
0: So God created us to do good works, to walk in his way, to keep his commandments, to keep his law. You know, God didn't say, here's the Ten Commandments, Moses, I've written them on stone. Now I'm chipping out a few because those ones were a mistake. No, the Ten Commandments existed before God gave it to Moses in stone. Sabbath existed from time of creation. It was wrong when Adam and Eve's child, Cain, killed and murdered Abel. That was a sin at that time. But when they were written in stone, it was so no one would ever miss it and no one would get confused. And those commandments, murder's always going to be wrong. Adultery is always going to be wrong. Worshipping God, number one, is always going to be right. Respecting him and his Sabbath day, always going to be right. So we're not saved by our works. We're saved by Christ's works, but we're saved to do good things for God, to keep his commandments. Grace doesn't keep us from obeying God. Grace inspires us to obey God. So, I mean, ask yourself this question. Which of the commandments do you think a Christian can safely, knowingly and willingly break?
1: None.
0: It's kind of a crazy question, isn't it? So God is calling us today. He's calling you today. Come out of every law-breaking church. You know, you might be thinking about your church and thinking it's so good and it's just one of the commandments that God is not pleased with. Does it really matter? Jesus' words are, come out of her, my people. He's saying, can't you find a church that's proud to keep my commandments, that doesn't find special ways of explaining why we have to break one of them or two of them regularly? Those law-breaking churches are represented by spiritual Babylon at the end of time. God's saying, find a church that is proud to keep my law and proud of who I am. If you're part of a commandment-breaking church today, listen to the word of God. Come out of her, my people. Don't share in that sin. So where is our world headed? In the last part of our session, we're going to look at what happens next. Where is this world headed? There's going to be a growing unity between three different powers.
1: Church figures, political figures, and economic figures.
0: So church, politics, and economics. This unity is going to be powerful, used by the enemy, and bring about great persecution of God's people. But we are headed for a major crash. It's coming down. Fallen is Babylon the Great. The bottom's going to fall out of the economy. according to the scriptures. There's going to be a major economic crash. We're going to read about it. It appears in verse 11. But before we get to verse 11, let's pick up from verse 5.
1: For her sins have reached to heaven, and God has remembered her iniquities.
0: Tell us, Dr. Gilda, what this reminds you of from the Old Testament.
1: So like in the days of Noah, sin reached an intolerable level and God stepped in. And Sodom and Gomorrah reached this point. They closed their probation.
0: So here at the end of time, you've got basically God getting to a point where he's saying, now I'm going to punish the corrupt church. Before judgment and hellfire, in the present time, that before the coming of Christ, there's going to be a judgment that falls upon the corrupt church at the end of time, and that coalition between politics and economics and the corrupt church. We read on in verse 6, we hear about God's judgment.
1: Render to her as she rendered to you, and repay her double according to her works in the cup which she has mixed double for her.
0: So this is a very serious warning. Verse 7.
1: In the measures that she glorifies herself and lives luxuriously, in the same measure give her tolerance and sorrow. For she says in her heart, I sit as a queen and I am no widow and will not see sorrow.
0: So these powers, led by Babylon, led by the corrupt church at the end of time, will have been living it up in luxury. And God is saying, you've said that you, in the measure that you've lived in luxury and at the expense of the righteous and generally humanity in general, many people will be enslaved one way or another in service to this power. There's going to be punishment, and we read about that in verse 8.
1: Therefore, her plagues will come in one day, death and mourning and famine, and she will be utterly burnt with fire, for strong is the Lord God who judges her.
0: This is a warning to all of us to not go along the easy path, because it doesn't stay easy forever. And we don't need end time events to be unfolding around us to know that this lesson is important and true. Often a shortcut away from God's ways seems like a good idea, but God is saying, no, there's going to be a time of reckoning, a time of justice, a time of judgment, and don't be tempted by what the enemy's hanging out before you as a shortcut. And if you're thinking about a shortcut in life today that you know is ethically wrong, say in your heart, God, it might cost me, but I'm throwing in with you. I'm going to keep my integrity. I want to put my trust in you and live your way. Look at what happens in verse 9 and 10.
1: The king of the earth who committed fornication and lived luxuriously with her weep and lament for her when they see the smoke of her burning, standing at a distance for fear of her torment, saying, alas, alas, that great city Babylon, that mighty city, for in 1 hour your judgment has come.
0: All right, so the powers of the earth, the political powers, are standing back in kind of horror, watching the Babylon, the false church, come crashing down. Judgment comes rapidly and quickly and unexpectedly, for in 1 hour your judgment has come. A prophetic hour is a very short moment of time. And verse 11.
1: And the merchants of the earth will weep and mourn over her, for no one buys their merchandise anymore.
0: Okay, so here we see this prophecy of economic collapse. No one buys their merchandise anymore. And here we see that this is the bottom of the world's economy falling out. And this is happening right before the seven last plagues and the coming of Jesus. It's coming in that time zone. And so this is not something that is going to be happening today or tomorrow. There may be economic collapses that happen between now and when this monumental one happens, but the world will never recover from this economic collapse. It'll be very close to the actual coming of Christ himself. It will be after a massive persecution of God's people, which we haven't seen yet. And so this scripture is telling us it's coming in judgment on those who have been opposing God's people. You know, we've talked today about some epic subjects, and I just want to, my heart goes out to you today. If you're listening and you're thinking, you know, I do belong to a church which is not keeping all of God's commandments, I am convinced, I am convicted, and I just think it's just too big of an ask for me to say goodbye to this church community. I don't know how I could do that. And I want to let you know think about Jesus and the disciples. They had to do that, didn't they? They were part of a loved religious community. And it was very hard for the disciples. And even after Christ was killed and rose again, they still persevered with the Jewish people, the Pharisees and the others. And God brought many of them out

0: your law and is willing and proud to be a follower of Jesus and keep his commandments. This is the end time people. They love Jesus and keep his commandments. Not to be saved, but because it's the purpose of our lives. Lord, give us comfort, give us strength, give us reassurance. Guide us forward. 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

0: I have been crucified with Christ. It is no longer I who live, but Christ who lives in me. 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Galatians 2, verse 20. 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
1: 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I'm Phil Pennington, and this is Cover to Cover. 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But let's kick things off with a song from Aaron Schust titled Wondrous Love. I'm Phil Pennington. 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

0: Welcome to Amazing Facts with Doug Batchelor. Join pastor and teacher Doug Batchelor as he brings biblical truth to life in a practical and personable way that everyone can understand.
1: We're going to talk about Gideon. As I was thinking about the judges, I thought, well, you know, we'll take maybe three or four judges. And as I studied just one of them, I thought, oh, there's too much here. I can't leave it out. So in your Bibles, I'd like to invite you to turn with me to Judges chapter 2. This will give us a background for all of the time of the judges. Judges chapter 2, and then we will jump ahead to Judges chapter 6. So go to Judges chapter 2, starting with verse 7. And I'm just going to read here. They give us the background. So the people served the Lord all the days of Joshua. He was the subject of our last study. And all the days of the elders who outlived Joshua, who had seen the great works of the Lord that he had done for Israel. Now Joshua, the son of Nun, the servant of the Lord, died when he was 110 years old. And they buried him within the border of his inheritance at Timnath-Heres in the mountains of Ephraim on the north side of Mount Geash. Then all that generation that was gathered to their fathers, and another generation arose after them who did not know the Lord, nor the work that he had done for Israel. It's often true with the religious movements. There is the generation that basically experiences the revival and the resistance and the fight against error, and they're very dedicated, but sometimes two or three generations later, the children are born into something and they don't understand why. That can happen to a church. But then succeeding generations begin to compromise with the culture. And we are not immune. It happens to everybody. Verse 11, then the children of Israel did evil in the sight of the Lord, and they served the Baals, Baal. This was a very common god you're going to find reappearing all through Judges, all the way to the time of Jehu. Hundreds of years later in the kings. And basically, it was a god of nature. And they had very promiscuous worship services and fertility rites. And Baal was like the male god. And they had the Asherah, which was the female deity. And they're often mentioned together. And it was all surrounding idolatry, which God forbade. It even transitioned into child sacrifice, which God forbade. And so the people began to, we worship Jehovah, and, you know, Jehovah's the God who brought us out of Egypt, but, you know, here in this country, it's Baal that gives us the rain, and so they thought they still worship Jehovah, but they compromised with Baal worship. Now, that wouldn't happen to us, would it? Where we can come to church and worship Jehovah every Sabbath, and then go home and turn on the television and worship Baal, or go to the football game and worship Baal. We can get very involved in the world, so to speak. Now, I'm not saying all TVs are evil or football games, you understand? But we can become so preoccupied with what's happening in the world that it's like we're trying to serve two masters. They forsook the God of their fathers that had brought them out of the land of Egypt and followed other gods from among the gods of the people around them. They compromised with the culture around them. And they bowed down to them, and they provoked the Lord to anger. And they forsook the Lord, and they served Baal and the Asherahs. And the anger of the Lord was hot against Israel, so he delivered them into the hands of plunderers who despoiled them, and he sold them into the hands of their enemies all around, so they could no longer stand before their enemies. And wherever they went out, the hand of the Lord was against them. Normally, the hand of the Lord gave them great victory during the time of Joshua. Now they've compromised, and they're having defeat. And it was for calamity, as the Lord had said, and as the Lord had sworn to them. And they were greatly distressed. Now, this sort of summarizes what's happening in the book of Judges. Nevertheless, the Lord raised up judges who delivered them out of the hand of those who plundered them. Yet they would not listen to the judges, but they played the harlot with other gods. And they bowed down to them, and they turned quickly from the way in which their fathers walked in obeying the commandments of the Lord, and they did not do so. So they had turned away from obeying the commandments of the Lord. Does that happen even among Christians today? It says, now the angel of the Lord came and sat under a terebinth tree, which was in Orpah, which belonged to Joash the Abrazite, while his son Gideon threshed wheat in a winepress in order to hide it from the Midianites. Now, here in the middle of the land, you've got the tribe of Manasseh, and that's where Gideon is from. Different judges came from different tribes. Samson comes from the tribe of Dan. Gideon is from the tribe of Manasseh. Only priests, only Levites could be priests, and priests were all Levites, but the judges came from the different tribes. And it tells us that as they forgot the Lord, they're greatly impoverished. What does the devil typically do to get us to surrender where we can't fight? He starves us. You can starve somebody so that they have no strength to fight. And what the enemy would do is he'd take away all the produce, and they were so weakened that they could not resist. And so because they didn't want to lose all of the harvest, Gideon is, he's threshing wheat in a wine press. Now, they used to thresh wheat up on hills because they wanted a breeze. And they would throw the, you know, they'd beat the wheat, and then they'd throw it in the air. The chaff would blow away. They needed a natural breeze, and then it would fall to the ground. Wine was often done in a lower spot in a valley. The wine, the vineyards where they had the wine presses were often surrounded by trees and foliage and towers and things. And so he's trying to hide. He's figuring you don't harvest wheat the same time of year you harvest the wine. So he figures if I thresh the wheat in the wine press, they won't expect it here. They won't be looking for it here. So he's trying to save some of the provisions for the people. But is how sad God's people have to, you know, squirrel away what they're doing like that. So he's threshing wheat in order to hide it from the Midianites. And the angel of the Lord appears to him and says, "The Lord is with you, mighty man of valor." Well, he doesn't look like a mighty man of valor. He's hiding. He remonstrates with the Lord and says, "Oh, my Lord, how can I save Israel? Indeed, my clan is the weakest in Manasseh." Gideon was the youngest son. Now, here's another place where he is actually a type of Christ. He's the youngest son of the poorest family of the weakest tribe in Israel. So God often uses humble things. He takes a baby that is born to a poor carpenter in a barn, and he's exalted to be the Savior. He takes the youngest of Jesse's sons, who nobody thinks is even worth inviting to the party, and Samuel says, "No, the one who's going to be king is the one you left off the invitation list." And when you get to Jephthah, same thing. He's the one who had been excluded. He's the one who is chosen. Esther, she's the orphan girl. Peter, James, and John. You notice Jesus doesn't go to the university when he picks the apostles that will change the world. The Bible tells us, 1 Corinthians chapter 1, verse 26, "For you see your calling, brethren, not many wise, according to the flesh, not many mighty, not many noble. God uses the humble instruments of the world." And so he calls him. He says, "I'm calling you, but I want you to look at verse 13. Gideon says to him, "Oh, my Lord, if God is with us, then why has this happened to us? And where are all his miracles of which our fathers told us about? Did not the Lord bring us up from Egypt? But now the Lord's forsaken us and delivered us into the hand of the Midianites." Why does God give signs and wonders and miracles? It's often to reinforce the message that is being given and to strengthen the faith of his people. And I believe we're going to see that happen again. And so he says, "Have I not sent you?" And go to verse 15 in chapter 6. He says, "Oh, my Lord, how can I save Israel? I'm of the least of the tribes." And the Lord said to him, "Surely I will be with you." What did Jesus say when he ascended to heaven? "Behold, I am with you always, wherever you go. And you will defeat the Midianites as one man." And he said to him, "Now, Lord, if I have found favor in your sight, show me a sign." What is Gideon wanting? He says, "We haven't seen any miracles. If you're really sending me, let me see the power that happened in the days of Moses and Joshua." He said, "Don't depart from here. I want to know it's you who talked to me. Don't depart from here until I pray you. I'm going to bring an offering and set it before you, and wait until I come back." So Gideon went, and he prepared a young goat and unleavened bread. So here's like a Passover meal, a sacrifice. Again, this happened at the Last Supper. Unleavened bread from an ephah flour. And the meat he put in a basket, and he put the broth in a pot, and he brought them out under the terebinth tree and presented them. And the angel of God said to him, take the meat and the unleavened rod and lay it on unleavened bread and lay it on the rock and pour out the broth. And he did so. The sacrifice is put on a rock. What does a rock represent? Christ. And the angel of the Lord put out the end of the staff that was in his hand, and he touched the meat and the unleavened bread, and a fire arose out of the rock. He was looking for a sign. And it consumed the meat. You know, God can bring fire down out of heaven for Elijah, and he can bring fire up out of the rock. And it consumed the meat and the unleavened bread, and the angel of the Lord departed out of his sight. Now Gideon perceived that he was an angel of the Lord. So Gideon said, alas, O Lord God, I've seen the angel of the Lord face to face. They thought they'd die. Now, we are not sure, but it often happens that Christ would appear to his people in the Old Testament. They call it a Christophany. And this may be one of the cases where the angel of the Lord is actually, it's basically seeing the messenger of the Lord. It could have been the Lord himself, where Jesus appears. And he thinks, I've seen God now. I'm going to die. And he perceived he was an angel of the Lord. And the Lord said to him, peace be with you. Do not fear. You will not die. Verse 24. So Gideon built an altar there to the Lord. Now he's getting ready to lead an army back to God and against the enemy. First thing that needs to happen is there needs to be revival in his own house. So he built an altar and he calls it the Lord is peace. To this day it is still in Orpah of the Abarzites. And it came to pass that night that the Lord said to him, take your father's young bull, the second bull that is 7 years old. How old is this bull? And build an altar to the Lord your God on top of this rock in the proper arrangement. This is the rock where the offering had been made. And take the second bull and offer a burnt sacrifice with the wood and the image that you'll cut down. You take that idol made of wood, you're going to use it to burn the sacrifice. So Gideon took 10 men. He's going to obey the Lord. He takes 10 men. What is it that comes in denominations of 10 in the Bible? 10 commandments. From among his servants, and he did as the Lord said. But because he feared his father's household and the men of the city, they're worshiping Baal. He's afraid what they're going to think when he cuts down their altar. He does it at night. And when the men of the city arose in the morning, there was the altar of Baal torn down, and the wooden image that was beside it was cut down, and the second bull was being offered, meaning it's still burning, on the altar which had been built. So they said to one another, who has done this thing? And when they inquired, maybe one of the 10 servants or somebody, word got out, they asked and they said, Gideon, the son of Joash, has done this thing. Then the men of the city said to Joash, these are Israelites, bring out your son that he might die because he's torn down the altar of Baal and because he had cut down the wooden image that was beside it. Wow, Baal worship was so prevalent among God's people that it was protected by law. Then, verse 33, all the Midianites and the Amalekites and the people of the east. Notice there is a threefold alliance here. In Revelation, you've got a threefold alliance of the beast, the dragon, and the false prophet. There's a threefold alliance here coming against the people of God. They hear that he's torn down the altar of Baal, and they figure this is an act of war. They gather together and they cross over. They cross the Jordan and they encamped in the Valley of Jezreel. You know what the Valley of Jezreel is? Megiddo, also synonymous with Armageddon. It's the same valley. So again, there's going to be a great battle in this valley. You got threefold forces. We're going to learn something about Armageddon and Revelation from Judges. When the army gathers together, verse 34 says, but the Spirit of the Lord came upon Gideon. After Gideon worshiped God and he tore down the altar, he became Spirit-filled. Actually, it's worded different here than anywhere else. When it says the Spirit of the Lord came on Samson, it's different wording. Here it says the Spirit of the Lord clothed him in the original Hebrew. God will give you, when you begin working for the Lord, does he give you the Spirit for the work you're going to do? Jesus told the apostles, wait in Jerusalem, you'll receive power that you might be my witnesses. When is Jesus baptized with the Holy Spirit? When he begins his ministry. And so God, when he calls you to do something, he'll give you the power. Notice, he tears down the altar of Baal. He worships God, actually not in that order. He turns to God, he worships God, he tears down the altar to Baal. If you want revival and spirit in your life, Turn back to God. Worship God. If there are altars to Baal in your life, sin, if there's places where the devil's got your territory, reform, cast them out, burn it down. And then he fills them with the Holy Spirit. You draw near to God, he will draw near to you. And he blew the trumpet. And the Abrazites, that's a tribe of his father's house, they gathered behind him. And he sent messengers throughout Manasseh, who also gathered behind him. And he sent messengers to Asher, Zebulun, and Naphtali, and they came up to meet them. So Gideon said to God, if you will save me by my hand, as you have said, look, he sees this army. It's a pitifully small army. He's got about 32,000 men. He's going to go against a vastly bigger, it says, you know, the Amalekites, Midianites, and the people of the east, they cover the land like locusts. Matter of fact, it tells you in the next chapter, they are like the sand on the seashore. You know what word it uses in Revelation chapter 20 to describe Gog and Magog? They are like the sand on the seashore. So this is this great titanic battle that is a preview of what's happening in the last days. God's people are a very small force. Few there be that find it, the narrow gate. The world is outnumbers God's people. That's the broad road, the majority. And he says, Lord, I want to know that you're with me. If you're going to save Israel as my hand, and this is where we get the expression, putting out a fleece. Look, I will put a fleece of wool on the threshing floor. If there's dew on the fleece only, and it's dry on the ground, then I'll know that you'll save Israel by my hand, as you've said. Because usually if there's dew on the ground, there's going to be dew on the fleece, right? And it was so when he rose early the next morning and he squeezed the fleece together, he wrung the dew out of the fleece, a whole bowl full of water, but the ground is dry. He says, Lord, don't be angry with me. Please be patient. But let me speak just once more. And let me do another test one more time with the fleece. Now let it be dry on the fleece, but let there be dew on the ground. So God did so that night. It was dry on the fleece, not a drop, but the ground was wet with dew. Now, what does this mean? What is a fleece? A fleece is a sheepskin. So God showed him. All right, chapter 7. Then Jerubbaal, that's his new name, that is Gideon, and all the people who were with him rose and they encamped by a well in Herod. God often reveals himself by a well. So that the camp of the Midianites was on the north side of them by the hill of Moreh in the valley. And the Lord said to Gideon, this is amazing, the people who are with you are too many for me to give victory into the hands, lest Israel claims glory for itself against me, saying, my own hand has saved me. I've seen many times that God sometimes has to whittle you down before he can bless you, or you'll take the credit. He sometimes waits till you're at your wit's end before he gives you direction. Now therefore proclaim in the hearing of the people, saying, whoever is fearful and afraid, let him depart at once from Mount Gilead. And 22,000 of the people returned and 10,000 remained. Wow. To say whoever's afraid. Is God interested in quantity or quality? Quality. A lot of pastors would do well to remember that. Sometimes we're so anxious to see the church have the illusion of growth, we don't focus on real discipleship and people being grounded in the truth and folks really being converted before they're baptized and brought into the church. Amen? God wants us to be sincere. He's not impressed by our numbers. He's impressed by our sincerity. So he's only got 10,000 left. And Gideon saying, Lord, we didn't have near enough to start with. 32,000 is not near enough to go against this army. And now we've just got 10,000. And God says to Gideon, verse 4, the people are still too many. Bring them down to the water, and I'll test them there for you. And it will be that whom I say to you, this one will go with you, the same will go with you. And this one of whom I say will not go, he will not go. So he brings the people down to the water. And the Lord says to Gideon, everyone who laps from the water with his tongue, as a dog laps, you will set apart by himself. Likewise, everyone who gets down on his knees to drink. And the number of those who lapped, putting their hand to their mouth, was 300 men. But the rest of the people got down on their knees to drink water. And the Lord says to Gideon, by the 300 men who lapped, I will save you and deliver the Midianites into your hand. Let the other people go to his place. Now, the other men were not afraid. Why are they eliminated? First of all, when it tells us he brings them down to the water, it says, those that lap like a dog. It doesn't mean that you put your face in the water and lick like a dog. That was the other group. When a dog drinks, it looks around. You ever notice that? When a dog's drinking, it's going like this. They're a little vulnerable when they're down drinking water, and so they're very cautious. And he says, as the ones who bring the water to their mouth and drink, meaning they're looking around. They realize just on the other side of the hill, they got the Midianites. So he needs to get rid of the fearful first, then he needs to get rid of the reckless or the foolhardy. God wants us to be brave and courageous, but he wants us to be prudent and wise. You need both. So he says, by the 300 who brought the water to their mouths, I will save you and deliver the Midianites into your hand. Let everyone else go to his place. All right, this really gets exciting. So the people took provisions. All the other 10,000 and the 30,000 before that, they give all of the provisions they had brought from the battle to the 300. And it says, and they have their trumpets in their hands. You realize in battle, they often use trumpets to signal. And even in America, I went to military school, and in the morning, every morning when we woke up, they would play reveille over the loudspeaker. And it's especially annoying over a broken speaker. And what else do they have here in preparing for the battle? He said he put a trumpet into every man's hand. Now, who do these 300 soldiers of Gideon represent? If Gideon is Christ, who are they? There's people. Who's the army? Who's Gideon's army? You. Me. What do they have? What are their tools? They got trumpets. What's that represent? What a trumpet does is it magnifies the human voice. It's produced by your mouth. And Isaiah said, lift up the trumpet. Declare to my people their sins. It says, lift up your voice like a trumpet. We should be proclaiming what we believe. And not only with our word, with our deeds. What are our deeds? Well, Jesus said, let your good works, do not put your light under a bush, put it on a hill. Let your good works so shine before men that they may glorify your Father. We are to let people see with the light. Let your light shine. So they're not only given trumpets, it says, and they're given pitchers with torches inside the pitchers. And he said, look at me and do likewise. Watch, and when I come to the edge of the camp, you shall do as I do. What is the church's job? Who does Gideon represent? It's Christ. We watch our Lord. Gideon says, you do what I do. And he says, when you come to the edge of the camp, now they're just on the other side of the hill from the Midianites. They're in this big circular valley. There's hills around the valley of Megiddo. And he gets the 300 men separated, 100 here, 100 here, 100 here. They completely surround them in the very darkest part of the night. All the men have got trumpets, and they've got these pitchers. And it's like a pitcher today. It's a ceramic pot, but down in the pot, they've got a lamp. Now, at night, you can't really see the lamp burning because the pitcher's enclosing it, but it's got enough air to keep burning. But he's going to tell them at the appropriate time, you hang on to the handle of that pitcher, break the pitcher so that they can see the lamp shining, and then blow your trumpet. And all of a sudden, the Midianites are going to wake up, and they're going to look in the hills all around them, and they're going to see, boom, the hills are lit up with what looks like thousands and thousands of soldiers. They don't know if they've hired the Syrians from the north or if the Egyptians have come to their aid. They don't know where they got all these soldiers, but they're going to wake up being tricked into thinking that there's millions of them. When I blow the trumpet and all who are with me, then you shall blow the trumpet. Now, we don't blow the trumpet till Jesus blows the trumpet. So you wait for me. Follow his signal. Timing is important. And everybody on every side of the camp, you are to proclaim the sword of the Lord in Gideon. So wait a second now. We got trumpets and we got lamps. What else do they got? Swords. All three of these are a symbol for the word of God. It says, then they blew the trumpets and they broke the pitchers that were in their hands. What is a pitcher? The Bible says that we are vessels. And the light doesn't shine until the pitcher is broken. He is the potter, we are the clay. Is that right? So they take their swords, they crack the pots, the light is shining, they put the sword, they blow the trumpet, and all of a sudden all these Midianites and Amalekites, and you can look here, it says now, verse 12, the Midianites and Amalekites and the people of the east, this threefold union, lying in the valley as numerous as locusts, their camels without number, as the sand by the seashore. It's same wording in Revelation 20. It says, they blew the trumpets, verse 22, and they set every man's sword against his companion throughout the whole camp. And the army fled to Beth Aica. And they continued to chase them. And it says, they chased them all the way across the Jordan, and Gideon and his men, even though they had no food, it says they were faint but still pursuing. Christian life, sometimes we may be faint and still pursuing. So they blow their trumpets, they hold their swords, and then the enemy turns on himself. It says in Revelation, they all turn on each other. The 10 kings attack the woman in Revelation 17. They self-implode. And this is the way it's going to be in the last days. Friends, this is a beautiful story of how we follow our Gideon. Oh, you know, that one more dream. Gideon is listening to the Midianites when they don't know he's listening, and they have a dream about a loaf of bread that knocks down the Midian camp. What does that bread represent? The word of God. There he is threshing in the wine press. He's threshing the wheat in the wine press. This is giving us the context of the gospel, where you've got the wine and the wheat and the light and the sheepskin. And Gideon is the beloved son of the Father, who comes and he defeats the enemy. My friends, I think it's a beautiful reminder of how we can see Jesus in all the stories of the Bible. The people are delivered once again, and Gideon ends up becoming a great judge in Israel, and it says that he's got 70 sons. That's number 70. Did Jesus send out 70? Yeah, he did.
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12: In recent times, we have witnessed how quickly and viciously a virus can spread, with a devastating impact upon communities and countries, physically, socially, and economically. Sin can be defined in many ways, but fundamentally it is a disease, a virus if you like, that has profoundly affected the human condition. Sin entered human existence and experience through one man, Adam, and it has spread to every person. After Adam's initial act of disobedience, mankind's moral condition deteriorated rapidly. The first person ever born, Cain, became the first murderer in history. A few generations later, Lamech boasted of how he had killed people in a fit of vengeance. By Noah's time, things had plunged to such depths that God decided the only way to stem the tide of evil was to destroy the earth and its inhabitants by a flood. But even in this act of judgment, we see evidence of God's grace, specifically in the covenant he made with Noah. The first mention of a covenant in Genesis chapter 6, verses 18 to 20, contains two standard characteristics of the covenants God has made with mankind. God referred to his agreement with Noah as my covenant. In other words, God took the initiative. He also asked Noah for a response, specifically trust in his word and obedience to his instructions. However, the second reference to God's covenant with Noah in Genesis chapter 9 verses 12 to 17 focuses solely on God's provision, a promise and the sign of a rainbow, with no request for a human response. Today we still enjoy the blessings of this covenant. The seasons come and go. God sends rain and sunshine on follower and unbeliever alike. The rainbow continues to remind us of God's grace. As the hymn writer declared, "Great is thy faithfulness."

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1: Grace Horizons are pause moments to remind us of how much God delights in us. I'm Liz Bamford. Today, we will experience the light of God. I love rearranging and decorating my home. A simple way of updating and refreshing is just throwing around a few new cushions and hanging new curtains. I have a pair of curtains that hang over our glass back doors. They keep the heat of summer out and the warm fire warmth in. Unfortunately, those curtains also block the light, so each morning we need to slide them open and let the light in. Trust is the beautiful light that makes relationships strong. Losing someone's trust breaks the bonds of love and intimacy. It's very difficult to forget betrayal. When Adam and Eve distrusted God's word, they lost intimacy, eternal life, and now they understood about rebellion and betrayal. They were blocked from direct access to the light of heaven. In the Bible, in the book of Exodus, we read how God instructed the Jewish people to build a temple where they would be reminded of God's presence. A massive curtain hung in the front of the very inner room of this temple. This compartment symbolized God in their midst. When they packed up and moved, this curtain covered the furniture from this inner compartment. At the death of Jesus, the massive decorative curtain supernaturally tore from top to bottom. This curtain represented Jesus. Through his death, his broken body, and shed blood, we now have direct access to heaven. Do you struggle to put your trust in God? Hebrews 4:16 says we can come boldly, confidently before the throne of grace, where we can find mercy and grace in help in time of need. Wow! God wants us to flourish and delight in the glory of His presence through faith in Jesus Christ. For more Kingdom messages, visit my Facebook page, Grace Horizons.
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3: Hello there, and thanks again for joining once again. I'm Robbie Bergen, and you're listening to The Faith Experiment. And this is episode number 41 of The Faith Experiment, and I'm calling this episode Candace's Story. Now, on this episode, I have a great book to give away. This is a fantastic book. You do not want to miss getting this book. This book is called The Great Controversy. Now, this is one of the greatest books, I believe, that was ever written other than the Bible, because this book does something fantastic. It takes us all the way back in history, down to the present and into the future, and shows us what is really taking place behind the scenes. And it helps pull back the curtain on what it calls the war between Christ and Satan. It really does give us a supernatural insight to what we would call history and prophecy. You're going to absolutely want to read this book. So, to get this book, you're going to need to text the code word that you're going to get during the show. You're going to text that code word to 0488 45311. That's the Faith Experiment number. Here it is again, 0488 45311. So save that number in your phone, 0488 45311, and wait for today's code word. Well, I love hearing from you on the Faith Experiment, and I'd love to hear from you again today. 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What part of this great country or this great planet are you listening from? 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Now, if you are joining me for the first time, this show, The Faith Experiment, is all about putting faith into practice. It's about experimenting with faith. And on today's episode, we're going to do something a little bit different. I've got a very, very special guest on this show, and you would probably notice by today's title that today we're going to be talking to Candace. Candace is going to be sharing with us her faith experiment story. Now, who's Candace? Well, if you've listened to The Faith Experiment for any time, you would know, or maybe you remember, that Candace is my sister. Candace is my sister, the sister who I mentioned in the way I went from a non-believer to a faith experiment. Candace also went through a similar journey. And finally, today is the day that I have managed to get her onto the show to share her story of how she became a faith experimenter. So I'm looking forward to it. I know I know I've had many requests from you asking to hear Candace's story, and so today it's finally happened. Now, if you've missed any of the previous episodes and you want to catch up on some of the details, you can go ahead and get the Faith FM app from your app store, or go to faithfm.com.au and look under the podcasting section for The Faith Experiment. Well, Candace, I think I have you on the line now. Are you there?
4: Yes, I'm here.
3: Wow, this is history making right now. We have been trying for such a long time to make time to get together and to do this particular episode. I'm excited. How about you?
4: Oh, so excited. It has been a while in, you know, coming, but we're here. So let's get into it.
3: So where do we start? Where do we start, Candace? How do we introduce this, the background to your faith experiment?
4: Yeah, it's a tough one because I think, you know, we have to start at the beginning. And the beginning of where I started to experiment with faith was back when I was 20 years old. And so, you know, at that time, everything was going really well for me. You know, all of my friends and family, everyone who looked at me would have just assumed, wow, she's got it all.
3: You know, absolutely. I mean, we looked at you. And you are so talented. You're going to be modest about it, but you are talented. You were an artist. You had your artwork on display in Queensland. Mm-hmm. You're a painter. You did sculpting. You were in the drama classes. You were a singer. I mean, you're extremely talented. But what was it like when you left that sort of safety net of school? What happened after that?
4: So when I left school, I had a boyfriend who was 6 years older than me, and that's kind of where things, you know, started to get interesting. And, I moved out of home before I turned 18, so I was still only 17. And as you remember, mum and dad didn't really see eye to eye with my boyfriend.
3: I remember them

0: chasing him.
1: Yes, I remember that, when you only had a few 50 cup. But, yeah, and, of course, when you're that age, you think that you know everything. And so, you know, I left home early and I moved out with him. And, you know, I started life a lot earlier than the average person. I wasn't able to go to uni because I had to start working to, you know, pay rent and things like that. So, yeah, I got pushed into the workforce pretty early and I didn't get to go along the uni route that I had planned to, not at that time. And, yeah, I just started living life and working, and it wasn't long before I started getting into managerial positions. So before I was 18, I was actually managing businesses, which was really quite a good achievement at that age.
0: I remember you've sort of always been, for those who don't know Candace or me that well, I'm the introvert and Candace is the extrovert. That's how sort of our genetics got split up between us. And you've always had sort of that bubbly personality, and you make friends easily. And yeah, you've worked in the hospitality industry, and you went straight to the top really quickly. I mean, it was amazing. Didn't you won awards and things for managing cafes and restaurants and stuff? Didn't you go to New Zealand or something as well?
1: Absolutely. I mean, one of the perks was that there was a yearly conference with one of the businesses that I was managing, and the owners weren't able to attend, so they sent me in their place. And out of that, so for the franchise that I was managing, we actually won 3 awards that year, and I was able to receive them all myself on behalf of the owner. I got to fly first class. I was living it up in the Sheraton for a whole week and got to meet a lot of amazing entrepreneurs and other businessmen and women. And yeah, we actually won most improved store, and that was under my management. And we also won the highest intake for our little store out of the whole of Australia. So that was pretty amazing.
0: Now, we can't mention the name of this store for obvious reasons,
1: no.
0: But this, everybody knows this store. Everybody knows this chain. They're a national chain. Yeah.
1: Yes.
0: And you were a shining star. Like, how did that impact your life? Like, were you happy? Were you, and you had money? How were you, like, outside of the public space where people are looking at you when you're at home by yourself? How are you at that point in your life?
1: Yeah, so, I mean, my work was fantastic and I was earning big bucks for my age. And, yeah, I kind of had everything that, you know, you would kind of want at that age. And it was great. But a few different things were happening in my own personal life. So in my home life, you know, I was living out of home and I was in a relationship, and, you know, that relationship started to break down and it was kind of a nasty end. And, you know, things started to sort of catapult and one thing after another. And believe it or not, even with all of my experience and with all the awards that I'd won, I actually ended up losing my job. And so just one thing after another kind of all happened at once. And before you know it, my life was really in a really tight spot and I had a lot of decisions to make. And it was, it wasn't a fun place to be in at the time.
0: Yeah, I mean, you and I, we were pretty tight up until when you left school and moved out of home and all that sort of stuff. And then we sort of were very sort of almost not distant intentionally, but just like we just didn't see each other for quite a period of time. And I guess even for me, some of this stuff is new to me. Like I don't know all the details of the little things that happened all in that time, but I just, I remember, you know, the times we did catch up because we both got engaged around the same time. Yeah, we did hang out a little bit here and there. And from the outside, everything was going so well for you. And I'm sure you thought the same about me. But I know all these years later we talk and you know, we weren't doing really well internally, were we?
1: No, that's it. And, I mean, you can put on the facade. I always had the happy-go-lucky, outgoing appearance. And so, you know, no one did know. Even you guys didn't really know what was going on. And I think, you know, in all of our lives, we all have that facade that we put on to everyone, even to our own family and friends and loved ones. But inside, you know, we're really in turmoil and we deal with it in different ways. And so, yeah, for me, I mean, I started dealing with it. I was kind of searching for something that I was missing and something to try and make me happy or something just to kind of numb the pain. And so, yeah, I no one knew, but I was really sort of heading down a dark alley.
0: Yeah, I mean, I had no idea. Even back then, I had no – I mean, I knew you were a party girl. I mean, I know you loved the techno scene, the raves, all that stuff. But I had no idea that you were in as deep as you were in terms of like, the drug scene and all that sort of stuff. But I guess it goes with the territory, right?
1: Yeah, it does. And I mean, you don't ever plan for that to happen. You know, you're just one of these happy, like young people who just want to go out and have fun, you know, listen to some music and do a bit of dancing. But, you know, you do get caught up with sort of the scene. You make friends with people who are doing drugs. And then, of course, you know, most people will try it. And then if you start, you know, getting a real liking for it, and if you're hanging around people who are dealing, which is what I was doing, I mean, my best friends were drug dealers. It wasn't long before I decided, you know what, I can totally support my own habit if I deal drugs as well. So I started dealing drugs just so I could get free drugs.
0: And just for people listening to this, you weren't those shady sort of dealers, you know, like you sort of see in the movies where they're walking around with trench coats and stuff. I mean, right? You guys were like professionals. You were like high flyers. You were exciting people to be around. You weren't like, you know, miserable goths or anything like that, you know?
1: Nothing. No, not at all. In fact, we were kind of really good advertisements to come and join the party, you know what I mean?
0: So, yeah.
1: And like, I've sat in drug deals in, you know, five-star hotels, and we're talking about like $10,000 worth of drugs, and you're sitting there with the bikies. I mean, that's scary.
0: Yeah, for
1: and
0: sure.
1: And you don't want to be, you don't want to be in debt with those kind of guys, let me tell you. But yeah, that's how high-flying we were with that drug scene. And then I was selling quite a lot myself, and then, you know, just being able to support my own habit. But yeah, and that's really why I ended up losing my job, because I became an addict, and I could only work if I was continually high. I would never let myself come down. And so I actually, lost my job because of the drug use, which is a real shame.
0: And that's something that happens. You read about that a lot. I mean, before I entered this faith experiment thing, you didn't think twice about the impact of psychology and the mental health, you know, all that sort of stuff. You don't really think of that. But, you know, now all these years later, and being so, you know, aware of the interconnection between what we call the body, the mind, and the soul, that whole relationship, interconnected relationship. It really is. We see it all the time now, right? Like, we see people who start off in this path of they're missing something, they feel like something's not right in their life, and they start reaching for things, and for many people, those things they reach for is something that becomes an addiction.
1: Absolutely. And I think, you know, at the end of the day, people are just trying to find something that they know they do not have. And they will try and plug that gap, that hole, with anything. You know, some things might not even necessarily be bad or seem bad, but at the end of the day, it's just a substitute, isn't it? And I mean, you know, it was for me and my friends and my other drug dealer friends, you know, we all had things in our life. Like, we were out partying all the time. We were happy. We were laughing. You'd never see us upset or depressed or suicidal or anything like that. But really, all of us were missing something, and that's why we did it. We were just trying to, like, hide the feelings, all those thoughts. You know, when you're continually kept active and busy, you don't have time to sit and think. You don't have time to really, like, address the problems that you're going through. You know, it's just a Band-Aid, really. Yes. Yeah, and it can become very volatile as well, because you get to the point where you don't ever want to come down and have to face reality. And so, you know, you keep yourself in this same sort of high altered state where you don't have to think and you don't have to feel, and that's kind of how you deal with life. You know, me and all of my friends, we were all, you know, in high positions of trust and authority. We were all managers. You know, we were not the typical kind of people who seem like they're addicted. So we were not, you know, Centrelink recipients or people who did not have a job or were no hopers. You know, we actually were at the top. And that's a misconception that a lot of people have comes to people with addiction. They often think it's just the down and outs, but absolutely not. In fact, the majority of the people in the higher positions and able to deal with their stress and cope with life and even, you know, to have that artistic, you know, enhancement, they often take these kind of drugs to help them just get through life.
0: Well, Candice, it's fascinating so far. We need to take a short break now, but when we come back, we're going to continue delving into your story of how it went from this to a faith experiment. Coming up is the co-word for today's giveaway. Right now, we've got something different this time. Now it's time for a song, and this song is one of your songs, Candice. You wrote this song, and you sung the song too.
1: I did.
0: Do you want to introduce the song real quick?
1: Yeah, sure. So this song is called Jesus, and this song is about when we look at what Jesus has done for us, how can we not give him everything in response to that? So the song is about, you know, giving God your whole heart, giving him everything because he did everything for us.

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1: Welcome back to the Faith Experiment. I'm your host, Roy Bergen, and that was Candace, funny enough, with her own song that she wrote and performed called Jesus. And this is episode 41 of the Faith Experiment, and I'm calling this episode Candace's Story. And coming up is the code word for today's free offer, so make sure you stick around. Well, on this episode, as the title suggests, this is about Candace's story. It's her faith experiment. And Candace, if you don't know, she is my little sister. So before the break, Candace, you were sharing the sort of the foundation of where your story pivots. And we were talking about how, you know, in school you were extremely talented in the art space, the music, visual, dramas, and all that sort of stuff. You found yourself in a relationship by the time you were 18. You had started your own sort of life. You were living away from home, but you were doing very well for yourself. You were running a whole range of hospitality sort of companies and restaurants and cafes and things, and you're winning awards all over the countryside, and you were living sort of a high flyer sort of life, but there was something missing. Let's pick it up there.
2: Yeah, so I mean, to everyone around me, I looked like I had it all, and you know, in some ways I did. And yet we've mentioned before that even those of us who look happy and feel like, you know, we sort of put on that good facade to the whole world, you know, it's a whole different story when you're by yourself, when you're with your own thoughts, and when you've got to deal with life, because life is tough.
1: Absolutely.
2: And, you know, we all go through different things, and sometimes we are in situations where everything kind of breaks down. And even though I had an amazing job and I was, you know, living the high life and doing all these amazing things with my life, things started to unravel, and they all kind of happened at once, you know, to really test you. And so I ended up losing my job, and I ended up breaking up with my fiance. And these two massive events that took place really catapulted me into a bit of a downward spiral. And it wasn't nice. You know, I didn't let on to everyone around me, you know, what I was really dealing with, but I felt like I kind of lost everything, you know. I started drug dealing to sort of, you know, make money and also to cover my own drug addictions. I started trying to fill that emptiness and the hurt and the pain and trying to numb it with substances. So, I mean, like, I got into some pretty heavy things, and they were really getting to the point in my life where I couldn't live without them. And unless I was continually high, life just was really not worth living. So, you know, yeah, it got pretty bad.
1: It's even now, all these years later, and knowing how much your life has changed, it's so hard to hear some of this stuff, you know, as your brother, because, you know, you think as family, you kind of, you know, everything about each other, you know, like you're all the family, you're there, you got each other's backs, all that sort of stuff. But the reality is, and I don't think we're an exception to the rule here. I think the reality is that in families right across Australia, there's struggle, right? There's individual pain, there's walls, there's hurt. And I think it's a good reminder just for anybody out there, just to check in with your family members, you know, just say, you know, how you're doing in your life, you know. I care. I want to know, because I look back with so many regrets in our family, like mum and dad, our brother, you and me. Like, there's so many opportunities, missed opportunities where we could have just checked in each other, phone call, a text, you know. And now there's so many ways to connect with people. We didn't have half the technology back then.
2: Yeah.
1: And so you know, you're saying you hit all these what I would call, you know, heavy sort of end of the spectrum of addictions.
2: Yeah.
1: You're functioning. You're not the, like as you said, not the typical Hollywood version of an addict. So set the context, right, in terms of time. We're just before September 11, 2001. You shared with me before about the Grand Prix and the events that sort of were leading up to that. Set the context for that.
2: Yeah, sure. So, just about a month before September 11 happened, this is when, you know, my fiance and I broke up, and, you know, I had to move out of our apartment that we had together. You know, we had savings, but he took the money, and he was totally, you know, right to do. But I basically ended up with nothing. I just lost my job within a few days of us breaking up. And so everything kind of, I came to all these roadblocks all at once. So lost a fiance, I didn't have anywhere to live, lost my job, lost all my savings, and I was basically left with nothing. And I, you know, I had to, as you know, move home to mum and dad's. And not that I would spend much time there, because I just started to really, I mean, I was already doing drugs before this time, but I really just got into it full time because, hey, I didn't have to work anymore. So, I was dealing and just partying, you know, like 3-4 nights a week, like all nighters. And, you know, I remember there were weeks where I didn't even sleep for a whole week, or where I'd have like one meal for the whole week. And, you know, I was just trying to sort of numb all the pain and everything. I didn't want to face life, and I didn't want to have to make those big life decisions. So I just thought, let's just numb it and let's just have fun, you know? Mm. So this was all very close, like within weeks leading up to September 11. Now, one of my dear friends, who was actually a drug dealer colleague of mine, we hit it off really well. And, you know, he was also going through some difficult times in his experience. And he had just found out he had a 20-year-old son, and all these crazy things were happening to him and his work life. And basically we got to the point together, you know, in our drug-induced state, we made a pact. And this is the craziest thing. I can't believe I even did this, but I did it. Mm. You know, we decided that life was not really worth living. And even though up until this point, I'd already had 2 drug overdoses, accidental ones, okay? And it's easy to do, especially when you're mixing all those kind of cocktails. And basically, we made the decision that on Grand Prix weekend, which was a huge thing that happens on the Gold Coast, obviously hasn't happened recently, but this was like in the rave scene, it was the biggest clubbing event of the year. So this was like our Christmas, okay? And so everyone would go, we had the best DJs, international DJs coming over, and we used to go and just party to the max. And so what we decided to do was to actually go to that, to the Grand Prix itself, you know, and then spend the weekend like living that. We were always staying in like, you know, the penthouse suites, you know, we always did everything to the max. And we were planning that we would just, you know, life was not worth living. There was too many complications. There was too many things to have to face. It was easier just to end it, but to end it on our own terms. So we actually made a suicide pact for that last day of the Grand Prix. Man. We're going to go out and intentionally commit suicide with drug overdose.
1: Man, that's heavy duty.
2: Mm-hmm.
1: I mean, that's the thing, right? Like when things go wrong, it never happens one at a time with enough breathing space between it. It's sort of, it just happens all at once, right? It always comes all at once, and it can feel overwhelming.
2: Yes.
1: And, you know, what's interesting is that, you know, there's an old saying that misery loves company.
2: Yes.
1: And whenever you're at your lowest, it's really bizarre how that there's always someone around you who's just as low to make sure that we don't come back up. We don't come back up for air. And that's exactly what you're describing here. You know, at the wrong time, well, I was going to say the right time, but at the wrong time, a person comes along and connects on the same, you know, downward spiraling thing. And this is where decisions are made that cannot be unmade.
2: That's it. And how many times, and I've had friends who have died from drug overdoses, and I've had friends who have made poor decisions and it's ended up, you know, costing their life. And to think that you can get to that point, to think that I got to that point where I thought it was a good idea. I mean, it's hard to imagine, but, you know, when everything is so dark and when you feel like you've got no prospect for the future and when the future seems very grim, you know, you can understand why people do make these decisions.
1: Absolutely. Absolutely. I mean, I'm sure the people right now who are listening to your story and they can resonate with the overwhelming amount of bad circumstances, situations, news that's just piling up. I mean, especially now, I mean, the pandemic thing is such a bizarre thing, right? For some people, it's like it doesn't even exist. Other people, it's like it's the end of the world. They've lost loved ones and so on. Some people lost their jobs. Others are, you know, they're going on holidays around the country because they can't go anywhere else. It's a weird time to be living in. But there are people that are getting into circumstances where everything is negative, like you're describing. And I'm sure there are people out there that are having these same thoughts as well. I would like you to tell the listeners after the break how it all turned around for you, because you are not in the same place that you were at that point now.
2: No way.
1: Something's changed. And I know that people are listening and they want to hear what the change was. And we'll pick it up after the break, because unfortunately, it's time to take a short break now. And when we come back, we're going to continue on with Candace's story, and she's going to share the moment, the pivotal moment that changed the trajectory of what looked like a really dark outcome in her story.

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1: Welcome back to The Faith Experiment. I'm your host, Robbie Bergen, and that was Whatever It Takes by, you guessed it, Candace. Candace, you wrote that song and are obviously performing that song. What was the inspiration behind that song, Whatever It Takes?
2: You know, this song is all about endurance. It's about once you find God, once you have an experiment with Him, once you realize that He's real, that whatever you're faced with here in this world, all those bad things, like even people maybe are feeling right now, those things where it feels overwhelming and you just can't keep going on, just keep persevering, because Jesus says in the Bible that those that endure to the end, He will save. And so this song is about enduring whatever we face with, whatever trials come our way. Just keep holding on to Jesus because He'll carry us through.
1: That's an awesome thought, and it's a real thought that can be put into practice. Well, this is episode 41 of The Faith Experiment, and we're calling this episode Candace's Story because it's Candace's Faith Experiment story. And coming up is the co-word, so make sure you stick around. So before the break, Candace, you were sharing how that, it was pretty dark times for you. Everything was coming at once. You lost your job, your relationship, your house, your savings. Everything was pretty bleak. And along comes at the right time, which is the wrong time, someone who was in similar circumstances. And the two of you, you just shared before the break, the two of you had made, I guess you call it a death pact.
2: Yeah, suicide pact.
1: That on the last day of the Grand Prix there on the Gold Coast, I guess that was 2001, I think it was. Yeah. You guys were planning to, this is really, really heavy stuff. Now, I'm just so happy that in 2022, 20 years later, pretty much, I'm sitting here talking to you about a faith experiment.
2: Yes.
1: Something.
2: Me too.
1: Something happened. Mm. There was a pivotal point that disrupted that plan. Tell me about it.
2: Yes. It all happened around the time of September 11th. So, you know, I'd lost my job. My fiance and I had broken up. I'd lost my house. All these things had happened. I'd made this suicide pact. And then there was about a week or two before this suicide pact was going to take place. And I was still going out partying because, hey, I could do it full time now. So I remember one night I was heading out, you know, all dolled up. I was always a ringleader. I'd pulled a whole bunch of other friends along with me, and we were all going to go out and just live it up. There was a really big DJ coming to Brizzy. And so we were heading to the valley. And as I was walking out the door, something caught my eye. In fact, it was a breaking news showing the Twin Tower, the first tower, coming down September 11. So I stopped. And obviously I was already high, so I didn't know if I was tripping, if I was seeing something, or if this was legit. And so I was asking my friend, I'm like, are you seeing this? Like, is this really happening? Am I seeing towers come down? Like, the might of America is being destroyed in front of my eyes. Is this really happening? And we were all just shocked. We were dumbfounded. And so I said, I'm not going anywhere. I'm sitting here. I've got to see what's happening. Like, this is, I was pinching myself. It was so unreal to see something. And of course, you know, you've shared how our family, we always, you know, had a lot to do with America, and we, you know, had like a love towards America.
1: We had American flags in our house.
2: Right.
1: And by the way, none of us are American. Like, no one anywhere in our whole ancestry is American. Yet we had American flags, American cars. Yeah.
2: Everything. And we had never even been to America, any of us,
1: How funny is that?
2: So anyway, so I saw this happen, and I just said to all my friends, I said, look, you guys can go. I'm staying here. Like, I was just shocked, you know. And so I literally sat there for like 2 days, just high, but seeing what was going on. And I was just like, I was shocked. And I started, for the very first time in my life, I felt like I had to start asking those big life questions that you get to when things get serious. You know, I mean, like, we'd never faced anything like this. To us at the time, to me, it seemed like this was like World War III, right? And so I remember, like, over the next like couple of days, just sitting there, like, I was still high as a kite and just watching it all, and it was just like repeat the same thing. And then of course the second tower happened, the Pentagon and all those other things, and I was just like, this is some kind of Hollywood like Armageddon movie or something, you know.
1: That's exactly what I thought it was when I first saw it. I thought it was a trailer for a movie.
2: Yeah, it was like a War of the Worlds, but, you know, like, for our time.
1: Yeah.
2: And I was just like, I was just shocked. And then I actually, like, that was the one, that was like the catalyst for me to actually start asking those big life questions. So the questions I was asking is, what's going to happen next? And then I started asking, you know, I've made this suicide pact with my buddy, and what happens when I die? Like, I never even considered what happens. You know, I mean, I, as you know, like, I kind of, was sort of more in the new agey sort of realm, if anything, but not even very much into that. But I always kind of liked the idea of reincarnation. But because I was, you know, living a pretty bad life, like getting people onto drugs and supporting their habits, you know, I kind of thought, if I die, I might come back as a frog, you know, like something really like down the bottom of the chain, because like I'm such a terrible person, you know.
3: You're saying frogs are horrible.
2: Oh, look, I love them. But, you know, I thought it'd be something that someone will step on as soon as I get born, kind of thing. and I just, I don't know, I started asking questions and I started thinking, you know, like what's this next generation going to be like? Like, what happens if I don't die and I have kids? Like, what kind of a world am I bringing them into? Like, I was just asking all these questions to myself, thinking about them, not saying them out loud to anyone, because I guess it was the first time in my life I ever sort of even got to the point of asking those questions. And I think sometimes we have to get to those really bad points in our life where we question those big life questions. And this was my catalyst, you know, it was September 11. And then, you know, a couple of days later, I obviously did go out. And I actually had my third drug overdose, and it was so close. I was drowning in my own bodily fluids. I was lying. This is so ironic, because you would know, but there was an actual old church, beautiful old church, in the valley, and they converted it into a nightclub, and they called it the church.
1: Yeah, as so in Brisbane, right? The valley in Brisbane.
2: Yeah, yeah. So I went to the church, not to find God, but to party and live it up. Wasn't purposely trying to overdose, but I accidentally overdosed, and I mixed too many things. And I remember, like, overdosing out the front of that church on the footpath, drowning in my own bodily fluids. People were stepping over me like I was trash. And I remember just looking up to the sky, and for some reason, even though it was a smoggy Brisbane sky, I just sort of looked up and I sort of saw through it, and just I thought, if there is a God, like I don't think I'm ready. Like, save me, give me a second chance. And I didn't actually pray it like, you know, a prayer, but I just thought that. And then, you know, I ended up waking up. I was like, I survived. I didn't die, you know, and it took a couple of days and I ended up like going back home. But when I survived that last drug overdose, I really should have died. Even all my friends are like, we thought we had lost you, you know. And I remember I went to just to have some food. I probably hadn't eaten for a week, and I went to a food court and I was sitting down and I was just like, everything that I had gone through, like that, you know, really close death experience, and then knowing that I've got a suicide pact in just like a week and a half, I really was just like really considering, like, should I go ahead with it? Like, what, you know, what is happening now? Like, with September 11, like, what kind of a world is this? Maybe it's not worth hanging around for. Things are only getting worse. You know, I was really questioning and trying to make decisions. And I remember there was a lady who was a cleaner, and as I was sitting there, I must have looked a sorry sight, because she came up to me and she said, you know, are you okay? And to this day, I think it was an angel, because I said, no, I'm not. And I just started crying. I was like just emotionally, you know, overwhelmed. And she said, you know what? You need Jesus. And I was like, what? Like, the first time in my life that anyone had ever said that there's someone to help, you know, when things get so bad.
1: So this is a cleaner in a food court.
2: Yeah.
1: Seeing you sitting there, walks up to you and says, are you all right? And you say, no, I'm not. And they say, you need Jesus.
2: She did not know what I had been through, or maybe she did, because maybe it was an angel taking human form. I'm not sure, but to this day, that was a God thing, because that thing still stands out to me. And it was something that made me think, like, who is Jesus? And, like, you know, the only experience I'd had with Jesus was I went to church once with one of my friends. I happened to be staying over her place, like, the day or two before Christmas. I think it was, like, Christmas Eve or something. And we went to church and, you know, had a little bit of wine, little piece of bread. And, like, that's my, you know, church experience. So, yeah, it was really, I was like, Jesus? Really? Like, and I just started then thinking about him. But up until that point, I never even thought that Jesus was real, or that he was someone that could help me with where I was at in my life, you know.
1: You know, you're sitting there in a low point in your life. I mean, you've just had an overdose. You've been high for a couple of days. You know, you've lost everything before this.
2: Yeah.
1: You've got a pending date planned in the next couple of days, like a couple of weeks, whatever it is. And it seems to me, looking back at it, I mean, it's easy to analyze things when you look back, but when you're in it, it's very, very challenging. But looking back at it, it seems to me that even in all of that, God still cared.
2: Amen.
1: And God is, he's moving time and space to arrange for the right person at the right time to be on the right shift, on the right floor of the right food court. You know, it's
2: incredible.
1: It's that supernatural that just speaks the fact that we're not alone.
2: Absolutely. And, you know, to me, I mean, even though, like, I don't know if this person was an angel or whether it was just a beautiful Christian who had a relationship with Jesus and the Holy Spirit, you know, spoke through this person. But either way, that was a massive catalyst to even, like, help me to realize that there was hope for me at this very dark place, and that that hope could be Jesus. It could be. But I had not known him before.
1: You haven't experimented yet.
2: I hadn't experimented, but it started the process, the thought process of, you know what, maybe I should give him a go, you know. But yeah, the best was yet to come. So God, in his mercy, when I was at my deepest, darkest, I mean, I was like the worst of the worst. And I'm responsible for getting a lot of people onto drugs and doing things in their life, you know, bad, poor choices. But God, even in my weakness and where I was, he stooped very low, very low, to answer that prayer the night before, or a couple of nights before, when I just prayed my heart's yearn, like, I'm not ready, like, give me a second chance. And then direct me through this unknown person, that he is the way. He's the way that can help me. He's that one that I didn't know about, but if I knew about him, then he could help me. It's incredible.
1: It doesn't matter where you are now, whoever's listening right now, where it doesn't matter where you are, how evil you are, or what evil you've done, or how hurt you've been, or abused you've been, or misused you've been. Doesn't matter where you are, there is someone that knows every detail of your story and is moving, literally moving heaven and earth to connect with you and to invite you into this experiment of faith. Candace, we need to take a break now, but when we come back, we're going to jump right into the moment that it all becomes clear to you. We've got a song coming up, another song that you have written and you'll perform. What's the song called?
2: So this song is called Come to Me. And this song is a song where Jesus is calling out to each one of us. You know, even if we don't know him, he's drawing us to him through different people, through life experiences, when things get tough and when things get bad. He will be there trying to reveal himself to you as the one that can set you free, and he can help you to live that life that he always designed you to live. You don't have to be where you are now. He has something far better in store, and all you have to do is go to him.

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1: Welcome back to the Faith Experiment. I'm your host, Robbie Bergen, and that was Come to Me by my sister, Candace, who is on this episode sharing her story. This is episode 41 of the Faith Experiment, which we're calling Candace's Story, and coming up is the code word for today's great free giveaway, The Great Controversy. You absolutely want to get this book, so make sure your phone is handy. So Candace, before the break, you've been through so much, you've lost so much. There's pain, there's hurt. You know, as your brother, as the family, we didn't know to the extent of what you were going through. And you know, you'd already made a death pact with this friend of yours, which was supposed to be in a few days from this point where we left before the break. And you've been through an overdose. You're sitting there in that mall in a food court, and some random cleaner comes up to you and tells you that you need Jesus. So what happens next?
2: So from there, I actually went home, and as I walked in the door, I remember seeing Mum and Dad's fully stocked bar. You know, it used to have every kind of top shelf item you could possibly imagine. It was out the front of the cinema. And of course, Dad used to have a big lit up sign that would advertise whatever the movie he was showing. So it would be, you know, now showing Batman Returns or whatever it was at the time. But as I walked in this time, I was startled to see that there was no alcohol left in the entire bar. We're talking thousands of dollars worth of alcohol. It was all gone. And then as I walked around the corner, I happened to see the big now showing sign, and it said, Jesus is coming. And I was absolutely shocked and repaired. I was like, I just heard about Jesus from these people, this lady, you know, at the food court. And then now what is this? What? Prepare, Jesus is coming? Like, I was absolutely shocked. So I went upstairs and I saw Mum and Dad there. And you know what? Something had changed in their life. In fact, their actual appearance looked different. And I said to them, I said, what is happening here? Am I in some kind of alternate universe? And they said, you know, they said, no, Candace, you don't understand. We haven't seen you for a while, but we've had this amazing experience in our life. We've given our hearts to Jesus. And I was shocked, right? I'm like, what are you talking about, right? Because, like, I couldn't believe it. And I said, what do you mean? Like, how can this happen? And I said, where's all the alcohol? Why have you said Jesus is coming, you know? And they said, because he is. And we have been praying for you, Candace. And we know that you're messed up. We don't know what you've been going through, but we felt really impressed to pray for you more than ever this last week. And I said, well, I'm really glad you did, because, yeah, it's been really rough. It's been bad. I didn't tell them right there and then, you know, that I just had my third drug overdose. But they said to me, you know, they said, Candace, we found that thing that was missing in our lives. And, you know, Mum had issues with alcohol. Dad had issues with drugs as well. And to see that they had changed and that they had given up these things that they were addicted to, I was shocked. You know, it's like, unless you see it happen in real life, like, it doesn't seem like it could happen. And this was the thing that really made it seem real. And the fact that I just heard that I needed Jesus, and I started thinking about who is this Jesus and how can he help me and what can he do that I haven't already tried. And then seeing that this so-called Jesus had somehow affected my mum and dad, like our parents, to change them when we know they've had lifelong habits of issues, you know, that they had to overcome and they can be changed in an instant. To me, it was just like it gave power. And I said to them, I just burst out in tears and I was, you know, at my weakest and at my lowest. And I said, well, how do I give this Jesus a go? Do you think he can help me? And they said, absolutely. You just have to give him your heart. And I said, well, how do I do that? And they're like, you just pray. And I'm like, I don't know what that is. And so actually they said, we're going to pray for you, Candace. Okay. So, you know, I knelt down and with all my heart, I agreed with what they were saying. They said, you know, Candace has issues. She needs your help, Jesus. You have helped us. Please help her. Help her to find peace and help her to find joy again in her life and help her to overcome these habits that are just like pulling her down. And so, you know, I thought, I'm going to give you a go. And in my heart, I sort of said, God, if you are real, then help me. Like, help me, change me so that I can be a new person. I don't want to keep going the way I am because I'm not going to last much longer, you know? And, you know, so I went to bed that night and I woke up the next day and you think I'd wake up and I was like a crystal, shining, beautiful Christian and everything was perfect, right? But no, it's an experiment. And I also was a drug addict who had so much poison and so much acid in my body that it had to come out. And so I woke up the next morning and I had what I can only try and explain as having a Job-like experience. So for those of you who have heard of the story of Job, where he ended up with boils all over his body and he had weeping sores, that's what happened to me. I literally woke up with these sores and weeping, oozing, like serous fluid and pus and all this yucky kind of stuff coming out of me. And I can only put it down to having one of the worst detox reactions that I've ever seen. Mm. And I've helped a lot of people come off drugs since then, but I've never seen someone suffer what I had to. And now I look back and I can see why. So for the next 2 weeks, Robbie, I was so sick. I had the worst migraines. I could not do anything. I couldn't read my Bible. Apparently that's what you're supposed to do, but I couldn't do that. And so all I could do was just wallow in my agony and in my grief and just keep saying, you know, Jesus, like help me, you know. And it took about 2 weeks, and then I started to be able to, you know, my migraine stopped and my boils cleared up, and I started to be able to become lucid and think and use my reasoning powers. And then I remember looking at the calendar and saying, hey, what's the date, guys? And they told me, and you're not going to believe it, it was about 4 days after the day that I was supposed to suicide pact with my friend.
1: Man, so you were in sort of mandatory quarantine for detoxing to actually miss the date that you had scheduled with your mate.
2: And I had to be so sick, otherwise I might have still gone in my weakness. I might have. And so God knew that it was what I needed. And plus I had a lot of poison to try and get out as well. But it was that really strong detox and that extended detox that saved my life. And I look back now and I'm so thankful that it was that bad, because if it wasn't too bad, you know, I had so many missed calls, and I still had, you know, a couple of grams of speed and coke, and I had a couple of ecstasy tablets all in my wallet right there. And I could have easily just, you know, if I was feeling okay, I could have gone down for that big rave, and who knows what could have happened. But praise God that, you know, he saw me through.
1: It's always amazing in these faith experiences, as I experience myself, you know, I know yours and parents and various other friends and people that I know who have gone from nothing or no Christian background or any belief in God into now becoming faith experimenters. And it's always fascinating to me how God seems to have a pattern where he removes things that he knows wouldn't be in our control to remove.
2: Yes.
1: Like, I know in my story, I had some really toxic relationships and things that I wouldn't have, you know, disconnected from, because I don't like conflict. And yet God made the other side of the other person in the relationships break off the relationships. And it's the same thing in your story. You know, if you didn't have this negative experience of the detox and being locked in a room for so many days, you wouldn't maybe have had the strength. Well, actually, the reality is you wouldn't have had the strength to resist some of these challenges. And so God, in this experiment, he's actually helping you each and every step along the way.
2: Yes. And without, you know, you don't see it all at the time. When you're in the thick of it, it is hard to sort of see it. But when you look back and when you trust God through those hard times, you can look back and you'll always look back and go, thank you, God, for what happened. Like, I can see your hand through it. I can see how you were guiding me. You're helping me. You're holding my hand. You're carrying me through. And I'm so thankful for what I went through. And it's totally been a life-changing experience, you know. And when I share this story with others, they're shocked to believe that this can happen. But it's not impossible. In fact, Jesus says that all things are possible if we can just believe.
1: Mm.
2: And, you know, and I'm so thankful that he gave me a second chance. He did answer that first of a sort of heartfelt prayer that I gave to him, you know, give me a second chance. And this is my second chance. I'm living my second chance, and it's an abundant life, and it's so much better than I could have even thought or imagined. And who would have known that, you know, what I've been able to live and achieve and experience. If I had died that night, whether purposeful or accidentally, you know, I never would have lived this amazing, incredible life, and I never would have been able to impact other people's lives in the way that, you know, I have been able to through God's grace. So, yeah, it's been incredible.
1: So, Candace, we're almost out of time for today's episode. For a person that's listening to you and they may be identifying with parts of your story, maybe not the whole picture, but parts of it, and they're going, well, if this whole thing can work for her and people like her, what do I do? How do I get into the faith experiment? What's your advice to them?
2: You know what? You just have to do what we all have to do. We have to come to that point where we realize, you know what? It's not working on my own. I need help. And the one who is there to help you, the one who will stoop so low, the one who knows every single challenge you've been through, he knows what you're going through right now, and he knows how to get you through it and to get you to that point where you can start to live that purposeful life that he's always desired and designed you to have. A lot of us are living lives that are not what God would have us, you know, and we're suffering and we're going through things that just he would never wanted us to experience. But you need to get to that point where you realize that's it. I'm at that point. This is the catalyst. I need to do this. And all you have to do, it's the simplest thing, is just pray to God and just give him your heart. Just say, you know what? Things are not working. I need to give you a chance. Can you step in? Can you please take control? Can you please help me to start to live that life you want me to? Sort out all my problems. You know, he can do all of that and more than you can even think or imagine. But you just have to ask him. He says, ask and you'll receive, seek and you'll find, knock and that door will be open. He will never turn your way. His ear is always listening. And not one prayer, not one sincere prayer will ever be lost. He will hear it and he will answer it. So just ask, just give him your heart and wait and see what he'll do for you.
1: So to get into the faith experiment, to start this faith experiment or to go deeper in the experiment, you're saying for you, it was simply just ask, yes. Not even knowing what that actually looks like, what the results are going to be.
2: You don't have to know anything.
1: you're just being willing to be changed.
2: Yeah, and willing to just try the one that you've probably never tried before, and that's giving God a go.
1: Well, Candace, thank you very much. It's been a pleasure to have you on the Faith Experiment. It's so good to finally sit down and to get some of this out there, because I know people are asking me all the time, when's your sister going to do it? When's your sister? So I made a promise, episode about 5, that I'd have you on one day on the show and share your side of the story. And so today it's finally happened. Now, wherever you are in your faith experiment, if you resonate with anything that Candace has shared in hers, I want you just to remember what she has said. You've just got to take that experiment of faith. You've just got to go, you know what? I don't know how it's going to work. I don't know what the outcome is going to be. I don't even know how the next step is going to look like, what the next step is going to look like. But I'm going to experiment with this belief and I'm going to ask. That's all you got to do. If you'd like to get in touch with somebody local and maybe talk through some of the challenges that you're facing and get that more personal touch to your unique situation, you can text me on 04888 45311. That's 04888 45311, and I will do my absolute best to connect you with someone local that can help you take the next step in your faith experiment. Now, as I mentioned at the top of the show, I have this great book to give away, The Great Controversy. Now, this is one of the greatest books ever written, other than the Bible. This book takes you all the way from back in history down to the present age and into the future and shows you what's really taking place behind the scenes. It helps pull back the curtain on the war between Christ and Satan, and it shows us our place in this great controversy. You will absolutely want to read this book. To get this free book, all you have to do is text the code word for today's episode. The code word is #FE41. That's hash, the hash symbol or hashtag, with FE, Faith Experiment, and episode 41, #FE41. 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Well, that's all for now. I'll catch you next week at the same time right here on Faith FM for the next episode of The Faith Experiment. I'll see you then.
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9: Hello, my name is Dr. John Hammond, and I am a member of the Lilydale Seventh-day Adventist Church here in Melbourne. You know, the Bible has many wonderful stories, and some of them we know very well. We know the story about Joseph and Abraham and Jacob and all the miracles of Jesus, but there are some little gems just hidden away that are often a combination of history and scripture. And this is one of those stories. The history part comes from the Roman historian Josephus. And it starts with a man called Menahem, who was known to be a prophet of God. And the story goes that Menahem was walking along the road one day and God spoke to him and he said, Menahem, I want you to go and look down the road. You'll see a small boy walking on his way to school and I want you to go and give him a message. And Menahem said, Lord, what is the message? I want you to go and tell him that one day he will be king. Now, let me ask you, friends, if you go and tell a 7-year-old boy that he's going to be a king or a space pilot or something, how long is he going to remember that? And Menahem, as he walked down the road, was wondering quite what to do. And so when he came behind the boy, he did what, if a teacher did today, would land them in court. He came up behind this little boy and smacked him on the backside, bang, with his hand. And the poor little kid jumps into the air. And when he lands, Menahem turns around and faces him and he says, one day you will be king. And he walks away. Well, you know, many years later, the little boy became king. And as you might suspect, he had never forgotten his encounter with Menahem, and he called him to the court. And he said, you were right with your prophecy many years ago, and I want to ask you a question. Will I be king for 10 years? And Menahem said, yes. Will I be king for 20 years? And Menahem said, yes. Will I be king for 30 years? Menahem replied, no. And then he added, the first part of your reign will be better than the last. Well, the king was so impressed

0: Anaheim, he said, I would like to adopt your son. His son, and this is where the scholars have made this connection, because his son was called Manahem, which is a diminutive form of Manahem, was adopted into the household of King Herod. Herod simply means hero, and he wasn't short on ego because he called himself Hero the Great. And he was a clever king, a good king for the first part of his reign, but he became increasingly paranoid and jealous of the thought that any person might succeed him. In fact, he had five of his own sons put to death because he thought they were wanting his throne too early. It was this King Herod, when he heard that there was a new king had been born in Bethlehem, called the wise men to his court, and he said, I want to find where this king is so I can worship him. And of course, when the three wise men escaped and Jesus escaped with his mother and father down to Egypt, King Herod then slaughtered the babies of Bethlehem. Well, he grew, and his sons grew, and Manahem grew in the court and grew up, ate at the household, ate at the table with King Herod. And something happened in the life of Manahem, and I don't know what it was, but living as a half-brother to Herod Antipas, who was the son of King Herod the Great, it was King Herod Antipas who tortured Christ and tormented him and teased him and had him stripped and had him flogged on the day of his crucifixion. I don't know whether Manahem was in the judgment hall that day to see it happened, but at some point he must have met Christ and become exposed to him, because he left that royal household and became a disciple of Christ. And there is just one tiny little verse in the Bible, in the New Testament, in the book of Acts, and it's chapter 13 and verse 1, and I'm reading it. In the church at Antioch, there were prophets and teachers, Barnabas, Simeon called Niger, Lucius of Cyrene, Manahem, who had been brought up with Herod the Tetrarch, that's Herod Antipas, and Saul. And while they were worshipping the Lord and fasting, the Holy Spirit said, Set apart for me Barnabas and Saul for the work to which I have called them. So after they had fasted and prayed, they placed their hands on them and sent them off. And so the small group of men included Manahem, who had been brought up in the household of Herod with privilege. Manahem had left that household and had become a Christian. He had become one of the early leaders of the church, and he was one of the four men who ordained Saul, who became the Apostle Paul. And this was the beginning of Paul's tremendous earthly ministry and the work he did as a missionary, where he traveled all over Asia and Europe. And this man, Manahem, you know, one day I'm looking forward to being in the kingdom of heaven. There's a lot of people I'd love to talk to. But I'm going to get hold of Manahem, and I'm going to say, can you come for a walk with me? Because I'm sure you have a very interesting story. You're only mentioned once in Scripture, but please tell me the real story. This has been John Hammond.
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6: Matthew 7.
7: Don't judge, so that you won't be judged. For with whatever judgment you judge, you will be judged. With whatever measure you measure, it will be measured to you. Why do you see the speck that is in your brother's eye, but don't consider the beam that is in your own eye? Or how will you tell your brother, "Let me remove the speck from your eye, and behold, the beam is in your own eye"? You hypocrite! First remove the beam out of your own eye, and then you can see clearly to remove the speck out of your brother's eye. Don't give that which is holy to the dogs, neither throw your pearls before the pigs, lest perhaps they trample them under their feet and turn and tear you to pieces. Ask, and it will be given you. Seek, and you will find. Knock, and it will be opened for you. For everyone who asks, receives. He who seeks, finds. To him who knocks, it will be opened. Or who is there among you who, if his son asks him for bread, will give him a stone? Or if he asks for a fish, who will give him a serpent? If you then, being evil, know how to give good gifts to your children, how much more will your Father, who is in heaven, give good things to those who ask him? Therefore, whatever you desire for men to do to you, you shall also do to them, for this is the law and the prophets. Enter in by the narrow gate, for wide is the gate and broad is the way that leads to destruction, and many are those who enter in by it. How narrow is the gate, and restricted is the way that leads to life. Few are those who find it. Beware of false prophets who come to you in sheep's clothing, but inwardly are ravening wolves. By their fruits you will know them. Do you gather grapes from thorns or figs from thistles? Even so, every good tree produces good fruit, but the corrupt tree produces evil fruit. A good tree can't produce evil fruit, neither can a corrupt tree produce good fruit. Every tree that doesn't grow good fruit is cut down and thrown into the fire. Therefore, by their fruits you will know them. Not everyone who says to me, "Lord, Lord," will enter into the kingdom of heaven, but he who does the will of my Father who is in heaven. Many will tell me in that day, "Lord, Lord, didn't we prophesy in your name, in your name cast out demons, and in your name do many mighty works?" Then I will tell them, "I never knew you. Depart from me, you who work iniquity." Everyone, therefore, who hears these words of mine and does them, I will liken him to a wise man who built his house on a rock. The rain came down, the floods came, and the winds blew and beat on that house, and it didn't fall, for it was founded on the rock. Everyone who hears these words of mine and doesn't do them will be like a foolish man who built his house on the sand. The rain came down, the floods came, and the winds blew and beat on that house, and it fell, and great was its fall.
8: When Jesus had finished saying these things, the multitudes were astonished at his teaching, for he taught them with authority, and not like the scribes. Matthew 8. When he came down from the mountain, great multitudes followed him. Behold, a leper came to him and worshipped him, saying,
9: Lord, if you want to, you can make me clean.
8: Jesus stretched out his hand and touched him, saying,
7: I want to. Be made clean.
8: Immediately, his leprosy was cleansed. Jesus said to him,
7: See that you tell nobody, but go, show yourself to the priest, and offer the gift that Moses commanded as a testimony to them.
8: When he came into Capernaum, a centurion came to him, asking him and saying,
10: Lord, my servant lies in the house paralyzed, grievously tormented.
8: Jesus said to him,
7: I will come and heal him.
8: The centurion answered,
10: Lord, I'm not worthy for you to come under my roof. Just say the word, and my servant will be healed. For I am also a man under authority, having under myself soldiers. I tell this one, go, and he goes, and tell another, come, and he comes, and tell my servant, do this, and he does it.
8: When Jesus heard it, he marveled, and said to those who followed,
7: Most certainly I tell you, I haven't found so great a faith, not even in Israel. I tell you that many will come from the east and the west, and will sit down with Abraham, Isaac, and Jacob in the kingdom of heaven. But the children of the kingdom will be thrown out into the outer darkness. There will be weeping and gnashing of teeth.
8: Jesus said to the centurion,
7: Go your way, let it be done for you as you have believed.
8: His servant was healed in that hour. When Jesus came into Peter's house, he saw his wife's mother lying sick with a fever. He touched her hand and the fever left her. She got up and served him. When evening came, they brought to him many possessed with demons. He cast out the spirits with a word and healed all who were sick, that it might be fulfilled which was spoken through Isaiah the prophet, saying,
11: He took our infirmities and bore our diseases.
8: Now when Jesus saw great multitudes around him, he gave the order to depart to the other side. A scribe came and said to him,
12: Teacher, I will follow you wherever you go.
8: Jesus said to him,
7: The foxes have holes, and the birds of the sky have nests, but the Son of Man has nowhere to lay his head.
8: Another of his disciples said to him,
13: Lord, allow me first to go and bury my father.
8: But Jesus said to him,
7: Follow me, and leave the dead to bury their own dead.
8: When he got into a boat, his disciples followed him. Behold, a violent storm came up on the sea, so much that the boat was covered with the waves, but he was asleep. They came to him and woke him up, saying,
14: Save us, Lord, we are dying!
8: He said to them,
7: Why are you fearful, O you of little faith?
8: Then he got up, rebuked the wind and the sea, and there was a great calm. The men marveled, saying,
15: What kind of man is this that even the wind and the sea obey him?
8: When he came to the other side, into the country of the Gergesenes, two people possessed by demons met him there, coming out of the tombs, exceedingly fierce, so that nobody could pass that way. Behold, they cried out, saying,
16: What do we have to do with you, Jesus, Son of God? Have you come here to torment us before the time?
8: Now there was a herd of many pigs feeding far away from them. The demons begged him, saying,
16: If you cast us out, permit us to go away into the herd of pigs.
8: He said to them,
7: Go.
8: They came out and went into the herd of pigs, and behold, the whole herd of pigs rushed down the cliff into the sea and died in the water. Those who fed them fled and went away into the city and told everything, including what happened to those who were possessed with demons. Behold, all the city came out to meet Jesus. When they saw him, they begged that he would depart from their borders. Matthew 9. He entered into a boat and crossed over and came into his own city. Behold, they brought to him a man who was paralyzed, lying on a bed. Jesus, seeing their faith, said to the paralytic,
7: Son, cheer up. Your sins are forgiven you.
8: Behold, some of the scribes said to themselves,
17: This man blasphemes.
8: Jesus, knowing their thoughts, said,
7: Why do you think evil in your hearts? For which is easier to say, Your sins are forgiven, or to say, Get up and walk? But that you may know that the Son of Man has authority on earth to forgive sins.
8: Then he said to the paralytic,
7: Get up, and take up your mat, and go up to your house.
8: He arose and departed to his house. But when the multitude saw it, they marveled and glorified God, who had given such authority to men. As Jesus passed by from there, he saw a man called Matthew sitting at the tax collection office. He said to him,
7: Follow me.
8: He got up and followed him. As he sat in the house, behold, many tax collectors and sinners came and sat down with Jesus and his disciples. When the Pharisees saw it, they said to his disciples,
18: Why does your teacher eat with tax collectors and sinners?
8: When Jesus heard it, he said to them,
7: Those who are healthy have no need for a physician, but those who are sick do. But you, go and learn what this means. I desire mercy and not sacrifice, for I came not to call the righteous, but sinners to repentance.
8: Then John's disciples came to him, saying,
19: Why do we and the Pharisees fast often, but your disciples don't fast?
8: Jesus said to them,
7: Can the friends of the bridegroom mourn as long as the bridegroom is with them? But the days will come when the bridegroom will be taken away from them, and then they will fast. No one puts a piece of unshrunk cloth on an old garment, for the patch would tear away from the garment, and a worse hole is made. Neither do people put new wine in old wineskins, or else the skins would burst and the wine be spilled and the skins ruined. No, they put new wine into fresh wineskins, and both are preserved.
8: While he told these things to them, behold, a ruler came and worshipped him, saying,
20: My daughter has just died, but come and lay your hand on her, and she will live.
8: Jesus got up and followed him, as did his disciples. Behold, a woman who had an issue of blood for 12 years came behind him and touched the fringe of his garment, for she said within herself,
21: If I just touch his garment, I will be made well.
8: But Jesus, turning around and seeing her, said,
7: Daughter, cheer up. Your faith has made you well.
8: And the woman was made well from that hour. When Jesus came into the ruler's house and saw the flute players and the crowd in noisy disorder, he said to them,
7: Make room, because the girl isn't dead, but sleeping.
8: They were ridiculing him. But when the crowd was put out, he entered in, took her by the hand, and the girl arose. The report of this went out into all that land. As Jesus passed by from there, two blind men followed him, calling out and saying,
22: Have mercy on us, Son of David!
8: When he had come into the house, the blind men came to him. Jesus said to them,
7: Do you believe that I am able to do this?
8: They told him,
22: Yes, Lord.
8: Then he touched their eyes, saying,
7: According to your faith, be it done to you.
8: Their eyes were opened. Jesus strictly commanded them, saying,
7: See that no one knows about this.
8: But they went out and spread abroad his fame in all that land. As they went out, behold, a mute man, who was demon-possessed, was brought to him. When the demon was cast out, the mute man spoke. The multitudes marveled, saying,
14: Nothing like this has ever been seen in Israel.
8: But the Pharisees said,
18: "By the prince of the demons he casts out demons."
8: Jesus went about all the cities and the villages, teaching in their synagogues and preaching the good news of the kingdom, and healing every disease and every sickness among the people. But when he saw the multitudes, he was moved with compassion for them, because they were harassed and scattered like sheep without a shepherd. Then he said to his disciples,
7: "The harvest indeed is plentiful, but the laborers are few. Pray therefore that the Lord of the harvest will send out laborers into his harvest."
8: Matthew 10. He called to himself his 12 disciples and gave them authority over unclean spirits to cast them out and to heal every disease and every sickness. Now the names of the 12 apostles are these: the first, Simon, who is called Peter, Andrew, his brother, James, the son of Zebedee, John, his brother, Philip, Bartholomew, Thomas, Matthew, the tax collector, James, the son of Alphaeus, Lebbeus, who is also called Thaddeus, Simon the Canaanite, and Judas Iscariot, who also betrayed him. Jesus sent these 12 out and commanded them, saying,
7: "Don't go among the Gentiles, and don't enter into any city of the Samaritans. Rather, go to the lost sheep of the house of Israel. As you go, preach, saying, 'The kingdom of heaven is at hand.' Heal the sick, cleanse the lepers, and cast out demons. Freely you received, so freely give. Don't take any gold, silver, or brass in your money belts. Take no bag for your journey, neither two coats, nor shoes, nor staff, for the laborer is worthy of his food. Into whatever city or village you enter, find out who in it is worthy, and stay there until you go on. As you enter into the household, greet it. If the household is worthy, let your peace come on it. But if it isn't worthy, let your peace return to you. Whoever doesn't receive you nor hear your words, as you go out of that house or that city, shake off the dust from your feet. Most certainly I tell you, it will be more tolerable for the land of Sodom and Gomorrah in the day of judgment than for that city. Behold, I send you out as sheep among wolves. Therefore be wise as serpents and harmless as doves. But beware of men, for they will deliver you up to councils, and in their synagogues they will scourge you. Yes, and you will be brought before governors and kings for my sake, for a testimony to them and to the nations. But when they deliver you up, don't be anxious how or what you will say, for it will be given you in that hour what you will say. For it is not you who speak, but the Spirit of your Father who speaks in you. Brother will deliver up brother to death, and the father his child. Children will rise up against parents and cause them to be put to death. You will be hated by all men for my name's sake, but he who endures to the end will be saved. But when they persecute you in this city, flee into the next, for most certainly I tell you, you will not have gone through the cities of Israel until the Son of Man has come. A disciple is not above his teacher, nor a servant above his Lord. It is enough for the disciple that he be like his teacher, and the servant like his Lord. If they have called the master of the house Beelzebul, how much more those of his household? Therefore, don't be afraid of them, for there is nothing covered that will not be revealed, and hidden that will not be known. What I tell you in the darkness, speak in the light, and what you hear whispered in the ear, proclaim on the housetops. Don't be afraid of those who kill the body, but are not able to kill the soul. Rather, fear him who is able to destroy both soul and body in Gehenna. Aren't two sparrows sowed for an Assyrian coin? Not one of them falls on the ground apart from your Father's will. But the very hairs of your head are all numbered. Therefore, don't be afraid. You are of more value than many sparrows. Everyone, therefore, who confesses me before men, him I will also confess before my Father, who is in heaven. But whoever denies me before men, him I will also deny before my Father, who is in heaven. Don't think I came to send peace on earth. I didn't come to send peace, but a sword. For I came to set a man at odds against his father, and a daughter against her mother, and a daughter-in-law against her mother-in-law. A man's foes will be those of his own household. He who loves father or mother more than me is not worthy of me, and he who loves son or daughter more than me isn't worthy of me. He who doesn't take his cross and follow after me isn't worthy of me. He who seeks his life will lose it, and he who loses his life for my sake will find it. He who receives you receives me, and he who receives me receives him who sent me. He who receives a prophet in the name of a prophet will receive a prophet's reward. He who receives a righteous man in the name of a righteous man will receive a righteous man's reward. Whoever gives one of these little ones just a cup of cold water to drink in the name of a disciple, most certainly I tell you, he will in no way lose his reward.
8: Matthew 11. When Jesus had finished directing his 12 disciples, he departed from there to teach and preach in their cities. Now when John heard in the prison the works of Christ, he sent two of his disciples and said to him,
19: Are you he who comes, or should we look for another?
8: Jesus answered them,
7: Go and tell John the things which you hear and see. The blind receive their sight, the lame walk, the lepers are cleansed, the deaf hear, the dead are raised up, and the poor have good news preached to them. Blessed is he who finds no occasion for stumbling in me.
8: As these went their way, Jesus began to say to the multitudes concerning John,
7: What did you go into the wilderness to see? A reed shaken by the wind? But what did you go out to see? A man in soft clothing? Behold, those who wear soft clothing are in kings' houses. But why did you go out? To see a prophet? Yes, I tell you, and much more than a prophet. For this is he of whom it is written, Behold, I send my messenger before your face, who will prepare your way before you. Most certainly I tell you, among those who are born of women, there has not arisen anyone greater than John the Baptizer. Yet he who is least in the kingdom of heaven is greater than he. From the days of John the Baptizer until now, the kingdom of heaven suffers violence, and the violent take it by force. For all the prophets and the law prophesied until John. If you are willing to receive it, this is Elijah who is to come. He who has ears to hear, let him hear. But to what shall I compare this generation? It is like children sitting in the marketplaces, who call to their companions and say, We played the flute for you, and you didn't dance. We mourned for you, and you didn't lament. For John came neither eating nor drinking, and they say, He has a demon. The Son of Man came eating and drinking, and they say, Behold, a gluttonous man and a drunkard, a friend of tax collectors and sinners. But wisdom is justified by her children.
8: Then he began to denounce the cities in which most of his mighty works had been done, because they didn't repent.
7: Woe to you, Chorazin! Woe to you, Bethsaida! For if the mighty works had been done in Tyre and Sidon, which were done in you, they would have repented long ago in sackcloth and ashes. But I tell you, it would be more tolerable for Tyre and Sidon on the day of judgment than for you. You, Capernaum, who are exalted to heaven, you will go down to Hades. For if the mighty works had been done in Sodom which were done in you, it would have remained until this day. But I tell you that it will be more tolerable for the land of Sodom on the day of judgment than for you.
8: At that time, Jesus answered,
7: I thank you, Father, Lord of heaven and earth, that you hid these things from the wise and understanding and revealed them to infants. Yes, Father, for so it was well-pleasing in your sight. All things have been delivered to me by my Father. No one knows the Son except the Father. Neither does anyone know the Father except the Son, and he to whom the Son desires to reveal him. Come to me, all you who labor and are heavily burdened, and I will give you rest. Take my yoke upon you and learn from me, for I am gentle and humble in heart, and you will find rest for your souls. For my yoke is easy, and my burden is light.
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1: 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We have started a new Bible study series called The Secrets of Prophecy. 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
25: It happened in 1954, a band bursting out that would shape the new rock and roll world, capturing youngsters everywhere with this lively beat. From 1954 to 56, Bill Haley and the Comets would place 9 singles in the top 20. Their Rock Around the Clock was a huge hit, staying up there on the US Billboard as number one for 24 weeks. The Comets would become the revolutionary band in the 1960s, just like the Beatles and Rolling Stones did in the 60s and 70s. Pretty exciting, to say the least. But that rock and roll world also included a lot of sex and drugs. Those band members had to struggle with all the pressures, all the crazy wild life that wrapped around rock stars. Well, today, you're going to meet one of the leading bass guitarists of Bill Haley and the Comets. Louis Torres, believe it or not, found his way out of Rock Around the Clock to an even better life. He discovered something that made him stronger than all those rock star fringe benefits that were dragging him down.
26: It has stood the test of time,
3: God's book, the Bible, still the greatest book ever written, and the only sure and true way to peace and understanding in today's complex world. It is written with Gary Kent, changing lives around the world.
25: Luis Torres, welcome to It Is Written Oceania. We're delighted to have you on our program today. Let's start at the very beginning. Where were you born and where did you grow up?
4: I was born in the island of Puerto Rico, which is out in the Caribbean area, and migrated to New York City. In fact, the borough was called Brooklyn. It was a very rough neighborhood. My brother was a gang member, of course, in that era. And I can remember cars streaming down and doing drive-by shooting at people as the Italians flew by trying to eliminate the Puerto Ricans. Oh, they would throw bottles filled with gasoline, Molotov cocktails, against the buildings, hoping to burn up the buildings so that the Puerto Ricans had to move out of the neighborhood.
25: Sounds like a pretty rough neighborhood.
4: It was rough, but I didn't know that their life was any different.
25: You get used to it after a while, I guess, and you look at it as the norm.
4: Yeah, this is the norm. We were actually six boys, and my dear mother had to raise six boys for herself in that neighborhood.
25: So here's a family of six boys growing up in New York. What got you interested in music?
4: What led me into the music was that we began to form a singing group. But then Donnie, our lead singer, who was 15, was found overdosed with drugs, died. And so then we formed a group called the Vampires. And we then were able to sign a recording contract, and we recorded two records, actually.
25: But now you really hit the big time. Bill Haley and the Comets was a very popular group in their day. How did you become part of the band?
4: Well, with the Vampires, we then somehow got involved with the mafia. So things began to deteriorate morally and otherwise. And I felt uncomfortable, but didn't know what to do. So I threatened the band and I said, look, if we continue with the mafia, I'm going to quit. But it didn't work out. They continued with the mafia, so I quit the band. And not knowing what to do, I went to Manhattan to visit one of my friends who was performing in Greenwich Village. And as he was performing, somebody came by talking to him at the break, and my friend was pointing toward me. So the individual came toward me and asked if I was a bass player, that he had heard I was one of the best in New York, and I told him that he was correct, the information that he had was right. I was a very meek and humble person in those days, you understand. The next day we got together, she said, can you play this, can you play that? And yeah, of course I could play it, because everything I learned was by ear. And so he said, well, can you do any, you know, like a solo or something? I said, of course. He said, like what? So I took the basic guitar and put it behind my neck and went into split and began to walk around the room in a split playing this bass solo. And he was wowed. He said, I've never seen anything like that before. That's a great act. Yeah. He said, you're on. I couldn't believe it. Now I was the next bass player of the Bill Haley Comets.
25: Now you've hit the big time. You're playing with a famous band. Would you be able to share with us a little about what it was like behind the scenes?
4: Well, most people don't realize that the life in show business is not as a clean life and as a pure life as you suppose. So when I left the Vampires, I thought life would be much cleaner, much better at the Comets. But I discovered, for example, one of our guitar players, he had about a $200 a day drug habit. He was so skinny that we had to straight pin his jacket up in the back so it looked like his tuxedo fit him. And Bill and Rudy would get together after our performance. They would lock themselves up in the room and get drunk. And then I realized, you know, that I thought this would be much better. But I realized that the same problem existed lower as it existed higher.
25: Were there any misgivings or questions in your mind?
4: One time we got together with the Vampires, for example, and we had a motorcycle gang that would follow us like the Hells Angels. And one night they decided to have a drug party, and any drug that you wanted was provided. When everybody was affected by what they were using, whether it be SDP, LSD, etc., somebody raised the question, is there a God? And we spent the entire night speaking about God, trying to figure God out, if, you know, etc. And I remember about 4 o'clock in the morning as I was driving away, the thought struck me, man, if there's a God, we're in serious trouble.
25: What made you give up such a promising career?
4: I went home for a vacation, and it was there that things drastically changed. I discovered one of my brothers praying, and that scared me. He came to talk to me, and I was amazed that he was talking to me about religion. And I told him, look, just keep it to yourself. You don't understand. I said, I understand one thing. If you keep on talking, we'll have to fight. So he backed off, and one thing led to another. Finally, my older brother discovered I was in town. He came to visit me, and he began to talk the same language. And I thought these guys had something had happened. It cracked or snapped or something. And they were talking about God and talking about how their lives were changed and all that. And I could agree that their lives were changed, but at first, who wanted that life, you know? My oldest brother was going to get baptized, and he invited me to a baptismal service. And out of respect, I went, because as a Catholic little boy, I remember baptism was a very special occasion when the families got together. So I went out of respect, and when I got to the church, I noticed people were gawking at me. I guess the word went out that the bass player of Bill Hendon Comets was in church. And then my brother and sister-in-law were brought up to the front, and the minister said something, raised up his hand, and put my sister-in-law in the water. She came up, she was crying. And I thought, silly women, they always cry about nothing. And then my brother took her place, and he was put under the water. He came up crying. Now that troubled me, because I had never seen my brother ever cry. So I could not understand what was going on. And then the thought flashed back to that drug party. Could they have found God? And that troubled me. So I left the church troubled. And I began to sense that maybe there was a God. Maybe it is real, it's a God. But the attraction of going to Europe and doing everything I was going to do and going to Hollywood and doing everything that had been promised to me was overshadowing. So what I did was I found a dance that was going to go on in a place called the St. George Hotel, which was a very famous hotel in Brooklyn, New York. And when I arrived, it was 9 bands playing non-stop music. It was from 9 o'clock to 4 o'clock in the morning. And so I danced till about midnight. I got tired and went up to the balcony. And as I looked over the dance floor, I was trying to find a girl whose skills were commensurate to mine in dancing. And so here were all these people, well-dressed. In those days, you had to go with nicely dressed suits and ties and all that. And as I was watching over this dance floor and seeing people gyrating and spinning and acting like monkeys or chickens or dogs or ducks, beforehand, I used to say, wow, look at that girl, and look at that, and look at that. All of a sudden, I was struck with disgust because I couldn't believe that all of these intelligent people were led to feel or think that happiness was about acting like an animal.
25: Now, it's a dream for many to be in show business, a member of a famous band. What made you give up such a promising career?
4: I thought to myself, I've been duped to think then that's happiness. And I remember that empty sense of feeling that I had, that something was missing. And then I realized it all came together, that what I was missing was God. So I looked up to the ceiling and I said, God, if you're there, do the same that you did for my brothers, do it for me. And I left that dance floor with that commitment that I needed to find God, just like my brothers found God. And I left, and then the things began to intensify. The sense of my lostness. I'd never sensed that I was lost before. And as I began to feel lost, I remember in my mother's apartment, I was by myself, and I began to look up and try to talk to God over this. And I began to feel how how wretched of a person I had become. And then I so much wanted to be delivered from the addictions that I was being held to. But I knew I couldn't. So I sank down to my knees and began to pray that God would forgive me and that God would take these things from me. And for the first time, I cried. I hadn't cried for years, didn't know what it felt like to cry. And I realized I had become so hardened, so callous. And when I realized that, a warm feeling came over me, like I had been dead and I was coming alive. And I stood up, and I had this peace that came over me, that I was no longer a smoker, a drinker, or a druggie. And it was a realization that this God was real, that He could interact with my life and deliver me. And I decided then, right there and then, I was going to follow Him no matter what. So at that moment then, I was no longer a drinker or smoker or druggie. I had experienced what the Bible then calls a conversion experience.
25: You lead a very different life now. Your life has changed. You're a follower of Jesus. Have you ever regretted leaving show business?
4: I've never regretted leaving show business and following Jesus. In fact, when I made that commitment, I heard that the Comets were back in town. They were doing a show in Madison Square Garden. And I went actually to witness to them, knocked on the door, and the guard that let me in. And I talked to the boys for a short time because they were just going to do their performance. And I spent time with Martha, Bill's wife, talking to her about the Lord. And I'm so glad that I made the change, because all those fellas, Bill Haley died in 1980, Rudy died in 1975, Bill Miller died, Johnny Lane died. All the guys that I was with are dead, and I'm alive. I think if I had stayed in that lifestyle, I would be where they are. I have no regrets.
25: Louis Torres, it's been a pleasure to have you on our It Is Written program today. And I'd like to wish you all the very best as you continue to follow Jesus.
4: Thank you very much. And I can tell you that following Jesus has been the dream that I never dreamed.
25: Yes, Louis Torres has found a remarkable life, even after being part of that big 1950s rock band, even after all the fringe benefits of that rock world that takes so many people down. This bass guitarist took a step of faith toward Jesus Christ and found something so fulfilling. Yes, it was a bit scary, that step of faith, but it landed him in a much better world. So I'd like to explain something about Christ that I think escapes most of us today. And it involves Bill Haley and the Comets, it involves the Beatles and the Rolling Stones. Looking back, we see that there are times when a rock band simply electrifies a population. Their charisma jumps out through all kinds of media. They are the new thing, and everybody wants a piece of them. Some pop stars embody the times so well that people start to hang their hopes and longings on this person. They follow their every party move in the tabloids. They imitate their every whim of fashion. Well, guess what? If you really want to understand the Jesus phenomena of the first century, only rock stars in our time offer a parallel. Nothing in religion comes close. We're used to seeing Jesus through various filters, of course. After all, He's a long way off in terms of history. We have layers of theology to explain His teachings. We have church rituals that speak of His actions. We usually look at Jesus through soft lenses. People were drawn to Jesus. Jesus was mobbed wherever He went. When He pauses by the shore of Lake Galilee to give a discourse, such a large crowd presses around Him on the sand, He has to get into a boat to speak. When people know He'll be passing through a certain town like Capernaum, the crowds that gather almost crushed Him. When He stops in someone's house, the press of those wanting to get near this celebrity is so constant that He and His disciples were not even able to eat. And these crowds are continually filled with wonder. They're amazed at his teaching, at his gracious words, at his power and authority. They hang on his every word. They stayed mesmerized past lunch, past supper. Not even hunger could distract them. Jesus was the thing in his day. Jesus was the hot topic. The question flying around every village, in every marketplace, in every sheep pasture was this: who is this man from Nazareth? John the Baptist raised from the dead? Elijah? A prophet like Isaiah or Jeremiah? Nothing like this has happened in ages. But here's the thing. This Jesus phenomenon can happen today. That charismatic figure can become a very present companion. Remember, rock star Luis Torres encountered a much bigger star. That bass guitarist began to see a man who had much more impact than the most popular rock band. And so he made a step of faith. He reached out to Jesus of Nazareth. And the connection became very real. It grew into a much better life. One of the things that is remarkable about this Jesus phenomenon is this: how he responds to faith. He takes a little gesture and turns it into heaven and earth bonding together. Jesus has the charisma, the chemistry that magnifies faith. One day in Galilee, Jesus was speaking in a home when bits of branch and dried mud started falling on his head. The house was packed, of course, and outside the walls, all kinds of people were pushing their way close. But four men on the roof were making real noise. They were actually digging through the roof. Finally, after another downpour of debris, a mat descended right beside Jesus. On it stretched a desperately sick man. Now, this desperately sick, paralyzed man was actually feeling very guilty about all the bad things that had put him on this mat. So Jesus said to him, "Son, your sins are forgiven." And that broken man stood up, grabbed his mat, walked out to a new, wonderful life. Yes, just like Luis Torres. After being in a world filled with sex, drugs, and rock and roll, found a new life in Jesus. Jesus had a nose for faith. That's something he always emphasized. Nothing made him happier than finding it. Nothing perplexed him more than the lack of it. He never tired of telling people it was their faith that made them well. And he could spot it in the most unlikely places. A pushy blind man by the side of the road won't stop yelling. Jesus sees faith. A Canaanite woman begs pathetically. Jesus sees faith. What stands out about Christ building his kingdom on faith is this. He was quite willing to start with the barest of materials. He took whatever stray bits of faith came his way and did wonders with them. What did people in Capernaum and Bethsaida and Jerusalem come to Jesus with? They usually came with, "Who is this guy?" They came with prejudices. They came with idle curiosity and with desperation. They came because of rumors and half-truths. They came with blank stares. Very few came to him with a clear understanding of Jesus the Messiah. But Jesus managed to touch the first bits of faith. He awakened it. It's a process, not a piece of equipment with all the parts put together. Jesus wasn't afraid to endorse the first stumbling steps, the first flicker of faith. He had the touch. He could get that dimly burning wick to burst into flame. Here's what Jesus Christ's ministry shows us. Faith can't be forced. It can't be argued into being. It's simply a step forward. Faith is an empty hand that feels something dropped into it. Faith is a decision to keep looking. Faith is a move.

0: from scratch. We just have to direct it toward Mr. Right. He will show us, in time, why that's the best place for our faith. So it's a good idea for all of us to catch stray bits of faith and celebrate them. It may just be a pause in a long list of doubts. It may just be a flicker of joy across the face of a pessimist. It may just be someone's admission they don't have all the answers. Jesus' wonderful touch when it comes to faith is based on one great principle. God's faith always precedes ours. God has said, "I believe in you," long before anyone says that back to him. And you can count on that. Jesus expressed God's faith in us. That comes across in his relationship with his disciples from beginning to end. He expressed a great deal of faith in his motley crew of disciples right from the start. That's when he promised to make them fishers of men. It was also the last gift he gave to the 12 disciples before he left them and returned to heaven. Just before Christ's dramatic departure, the disciples dropped a bombshell of a question. "Lord, are you going to restore the kingdom to Israel?" Right there, Christ could have thrown up his hands. Hadn't they been listening to anything he'd said in the last 3 years? "I'm going to leave the kingdom to you guys?" Instead, Jesus expressed faith. He answered the question simply by telling them that the Father was in charge of times and dates. And then he spoke this final blessing found in Acts chapter 1 and verse 8. "You will receive power when the Holy Spirit comes on you, and you will be my witnesses in Jerusalem and in all Judea and Samaria and to the ends of the earth." God's faith always precedes our own. Isn't it time to make a move? Why not put out your faith like a sail? It may be a small one at first, but you'll soon realize there's a big wind out there. The Holy Spirit is moving you somewhere. Your little boat is going faster. Just keep putting up more and more faith, like more and more sails, and you'll be a clipper ship slashing across the waves. There's never been a celebrity in this world like Jesus Christ. And he's waiting right now for you to make a move, to go forward in faith. Let's pray. Dear Father, thank you for giving us this healer, this teacher, this Messiah that draws masses close to him. We want to get close too, and so we take a step of faith. Here we are. Here's what we have. Thank you for accepting us. Thank you for what you will do as you grab hold of our trust, our step towards you. Thank you for faith turning to gold. We pray this in Jesus' name. Amen.
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10: Here's a short thought for you about the Bible book of Hebrews.

How do you deal with problems that you have with your friends or maybe your spouse? How do you work with them to resolve the matter? In the worst of times, when your relationship seems to be weakened by circumstances beyond your control, how do you rebuild your relationship? In his letter to the Hebrews, Paul knew that his readers knew a lot about the law. They would have known well the story of the Exodus and how God used Moses to lead his people out of Egypt. They knew how he had given Moses his law, written on tables of stone on Mount Sinai. They would have remembered the tabernacle in the wilderness and Solomon's temple. And it's very possible that many of them would have even visited Herod's temple in Jerusalem at least once in their lifetime. All of them would have partaken in the ritual of sacrifice and to shed the blood of innocent animals on their own behalf as atonement for sin. But Paul wanted to make sure that they understood that none of that meant that they were saved. You see, in the old covenant with Abraham, God had given them their birthright as his children, and then to Moses, God had called them his holy nation and priesthood. Paul, who in Philippians chapter 3 verse 5 says he was a Hebrew of the Hebrews, and as touching the law, a Pharisee, knew what he was talking about when he said that all those sacrifices could not atone for one single human sin. This is why in the book of Hebrews, Paul stresses that in Christ, there is a better priesthood, a better covenant based on better sacrifices and a better promise. The whole theme of Hebrews could really be summarized in these words: Jesus is better. Paul was taking a risk when talking to his Jewish friends about the Melchizedek priesthood, because this priesthood was really before the establishment of the nation of Israel. And Paul wanted them, and by extension us, to understand that our need for a priest, not from the tribe of Levi, means that the entire Jewish nation had to look outside of themselves for protection and salvation. Paul knew that this would require a profound change in not just how they viewed the law, but how they tried to apply it. Jesus, as high priest of the order of Melchizedek, asks us to not only recognize that we need his saving grace, but also that we need a heart change too. We cannot merely accept him as our savior from sin, but we must also accept him as Lord and master of our lives. And really, in his hands is the very best place for our lives to be.

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1: Come on a journey to lost civilizations. See ancient artifacts up close and long-lost ancient scrolls.
2: The strange writing on this clay brick is known as cuneiform. Now, this script was used for hundreds of years in ancient Mesopotamia.
1: Hear international presenter Gary Webster and travel with him to ancient Babylon and the island of Patmos to discover how ancient mysteries reveal the future.
3: The Antichrist Agenda, Part 2. Now we're going to talk about the greatest hoax that has ever actually been foisted on our world. A hoax that has had incredible implications for the world today. Now, remember in our last session, we noticed that the little horn power, this is Daniel's Antichrist that the New Testament writers refer to. And it's the medieval or the Christian church of the Dark Age period, we call it, in history. Now, we saw that from six clear identifying characteristics. And I hope you saw that God does not want us to guess at stuff. God gives us the characteristics, and they became obvious to us as we progress through time. By the way, prophecy is not given so we can be clever or something. Prophecy is given, Jesus said, so that when it comes to pass, you and I might believe there is a God who's in control and a God who cares. So the purpose of prophecy is to help our faith. And I hope that helps us in this matter this afternoon. Now, remember we said we're not talking about a person. We're talking about a system or an institution. So let's move on now. We're going to look at the second part, the greatest hoax. History's greatest counterfeit, if you would. In other words, this is when history wasn't his story, meaning this is not what God wanted. It wasn't God's story, but it's history, not his story. I guess you've heard of the calf path or the cow path. Story has it that some centuries ago, a calf wandered through a forest this way and that way, all through the forest like a calf would wander. And finally, it came out after meandering for kilometers out on the other side of the forest. Huge forest, by the way. Well, the next day it happened that a man was going for a walk with his dog and they saw the calf path. So they followed this calf path as it wandered through the forest and came out the other side miles away. A couple of days later, a man came along with his bullock and he followed the calf path. As the years wore on, the calf path became a track through the forest and eventually it became a bullock cart pathway, in other words, a road. Centuries later, it became a major highway, and as people traveled this highway now by car, they wondered, why does the trail go this way? Why does the road wander here and wander there? And nobody knew it was all because of a calf who centuries before had taken this journey. But everybody had followed the calf path. Not knowing why, but just doing what everybody else did. Now, of course, it's a story, but it does illustrate a point. It's very easy to follow what others do and have done for centuries. I want to talk about that calf path this afternoon in Christianity, and that is this. How did the Sabbath change from Saturday to Sunday? Because if you were here last evening when we talked about the Sabbath and showed from Genesis to Revelation, beginning with God himself and including the great writer Moses, including Ezekiel, including all of the prophets of the Old Testament, including Jesus Christ and the apostles and John in the Revelation, everybody kept the Sabbath. Then how come most Christians today keep Sunday? That should have been a question in our minds as we left last evening. And I'm sure that was in many of your minds last night. So how did the Sabbath change?

from Saturday to Sunday? That's the question we need to look at. And thank God, Daniel indicates for us in Scripture, in prophecy, that this would take place. Daniel. We go back to Daniel chapter 7. Notice this prediction. Talking about the little horn or the Antichrist or the medieval church, it says, "And he shall speak great words against the Most High and shall wear out the saints of the Most High and think to change" what? "Think to change times and laws." Somehow a power would arise, Daniel predicted, 2,500 years ago, that would not just change God's laws, but change his law that deals with time, he's indicating here. Now, there is only one commandment of God, one law of God that deals with time in the Bible, and that is the fourth commandment. The Sabbath is God's law concerning time, and Daniel is indicating that something's going to happen here. And he predicted this so long ago. In other words, he's predicting, or we're seeing, that the attempt to change the Sabbath was predicted 2,500 years ago. This was being implied in Daniel's statement. He will think to change the times and law of the Most High. Now, so how did it happen? How did this change come about? Well, let me tell you, it didn't happen overnight. Nothing happens overnight. You don't suddenly wake up one morning after you've been, as the Christian church has been worshiping Jesus, and the Old Testament people of God have been worshiping Jesus on Sabbath, God on the Sabbath. You don't suddenly wake up one morning and say, "I think I'm going to change this thing." That doesn't happen like that. The change was gradual. It took a long time. We're now going to go to university history of Christianity, and we're going to track this thing down and see what happened. We'll use the Bible as well as we seek to understand how this change came about. Now, as I said, the change was gradual. It took place over many centuries. This is how it took place as we see it from the Bible and from Christian history. Number one, the first century church, the Church of the Apostles, they kept the seventh day or the Saturday Sabbath. How do we know that? Well, we have a few examples. You remember Jesus is looking out across time from the Mount of Olives, and he tells the disciples that he wants them to keep the seventh day Sabbath into the Christian period. This is before the cross, but he makes a prediction. He says these words as he looks at the destruction of Jerusalem. He says, "Pray that your flight may not be in" when? The winter. Why would God not want them to have their flight in the winter? They would freeze. It gets very cold in the winter. It even snows in Palestine. It even snows in Jerusalem. Pray that your flight be not in the winter. I want you to have comfort. But also pray that your flight be not when? On the Sabbath. Why would God not want them to have to flee on the Sabbath? They could flee on the Sabbath, but he didn't even want them to flee on the Sabbath. Why? Because they would miss all the great blessings, the great fellowship with God. God wants us to have even that day of fellowship. He says, pray that you don't have to flee on the Sabbath, because as you're running for your life, your mind's really not where where I want it to be in that sense. You've got to run for your life. Pray that you don't have to flee on the Sabbath, God says, so you don't miss the blessings. Now, here's another one. Not only did we see last evening, that Jesus kept the Sabbath, and Jesus said he was keeping the Sabbath even when he healed people. And now Jesus is predicting that I want you to keep the Sabbath even 40 years from now when Jerusalem's destroyed. Pray that your flight doesn't be on the Sabbath. Jesus, by the way, he rested in the tomb on the Sabbath. He died on Friday. He rested in the tomb on Sabbath, rose on Sunday morning. What about coming here to Antioch? Antioch in Turkey. It was the Apostle Paul who came here. Paul came to this place, a pagan city. You can see some of their pagan temples here, like the Temple of Augustus that you see over here, a place where paganism was rife. But to this place, Paul planted a Christian church. And you can even see one of these churches right here, right in Antioch. Now, the Bible talks about what happened in Antioch when Paul came here. Notice what took place. So when the Jews went out of the synagogue, so when Paul came to Antioch, he preached to the Jews in the synagogue on the Sabbath.
When the Jews went out of the synagogue, the Gentiles begged that these words might be preached to them the next Sabbath. Now, if Paul had known of a change from Saturday to Sunday, he would have said to them, no, don't come next Sabbath, come tomorrow morning. But he never said anything. The Bible says, on the next Sabbath, almost the whole city came together to hear the word of God, Jew and Gentile, under Paul's feet on the Sabbath. Very clear that Paul kept the Sabbath himself. In fact, when we go to Thessalonica, you can visit the old city of Thessalonica. The archaeologists are excavating in this place, the ruins where Paul came to this city. And notice what happened here. The Bible says they, that's Paul and his friends, they came to Thessalonica where there was a synagogue of the Jews. Then Paul, as his custom was, as his habit was, he went into them. And for three Sabbaths, he reasoned with them, it says, three Sabbaths, he reasoned with them from the Scriptures. Why didn't Paul do it for four Sabbaths? Because before he got to Sabbath number four, they ran him out of town for preaching Jesus. But Paul preached every Sabbath he was here in Thessalonica. We could go to Corinth, where the Bible indicates Paul was here for a year and a half and he preached every Sabbath in the city of Corinth, Acts chapter 18. Paul was a Sabbath keeper like his Lord Jesus Christ. He believed in this. Why? Because he knew that Jesus the Creator is Jesus the Redeemer. So from Genesis to Revelation, the Sabbath is on the seventh day, or what we call Saturday. This is the seventh day of the Bible. Now, the next thing that happened, so after the first century, we find some changes take place. First of all, both Saturday and Sunday were observed from the second century AD to the fifth century AD. Let me share with you one quote from ancient history regarding that. Notice what we have here from Sozomen's Ecclesiastical History. The people of Constantinople, Istanbul, and almost everywhere, says this writer, assemble together on the Sabbath as well as on the first day of the week. But notice what they add, which custom is never observed at Rome or Alexandria. Something's different in Rome and Alexandria. But almost everywhere else, the people are worshipping on both Sabbath and on Sunday. You see what's happened. Sabbath the first century, now we're taking on 2 days from the second to the fifth century. Number three, why did people start worshipping on Sunday now? Well, we find as we read the history, as study the history, that pagan sun worship actually led the church in Rome to change Sabbath to Sunday. This is what history indicates to us. I want you to come with me to the Church of San Clemente in Rome. I love people bringing people to this church because underneath the archaeologists have been excavating this church. And way down underneath the ground, they have discovered a Mithraic altar. Now, Mithraism in the Roman world was the worship of the sun. They believed in worshiping on Sun's Day, the day of the sun. This was practiced in the Roman Empire in different ways on the sun's day. And here under this church, we see an altar for Mithraism or sun worship. It was very much practiced, not just in Rome, but all through the Mediterranean region. Sun worship was very big. In fact, even the Israelites also got into sun worship themselves. It was a tragedy. God did not want us to do this, but people began to do this, and it was also in Rome. Now, I want you to notice what history tells us. Sabbath, a Hebrew word signifying rest, Sunday was a name given by the heathens or the pagans to the first day of the week. Why? Because it was the day on which they worshiped the sun. Now, even the church acknowledges this. Notice what the church says. The sun was a foremost god within heathendom, within paganism. There is in truth, says the church, something royal, something kingly about the sun, making it a fit emblem or symbol of Jesus, the Son of Justice.
Hence, the church in those countries would seem to have said, keep that old pagan name, Sunday, it shall remain consecrated and sanctified. And thus the pagan Sunday dedicated to Balder, that's the sun god, became the Christian Sunday sacred to Jesus. Now, what really also happened, it seems from history, was this. In those early centuries, the Jews were being persecuted by the Romans because the Jews were always trying to rebel against the Romans, especially in Israel. Remember that, 66 AD, there was that great revolt. And the Romans, for them, the Jews were a constant thorn in the flesh. And there were times when the Romans persecuted the Jews, but as far as the Romans were concerned, the Jews and the Christians were the same because up until this point, they had the same book, the Bible. Christians used the Old Testament. In the first century, there was the Bible. And then, of course, the disciples added some writings to it, so we have the Old and the New, but both are important. So as far as the Romans concerned, same scriptures, same day of worship early on. So the Christians in Rome, who were right in the hot spot of the Roman Empire, in order to distance themselves from the Jews, to make a difference between them and the Jews, they started to institute some things to put a difference. And one of them was this Sunday. And this became a way to avoid persecution. The Romans don't see us as the same, you see. This was part of it. But one of the things was this, also in the minds of the Christians in Rome, was a noble idea. We want to help our pagan friends become Christians. So they compromise. Let's accept the day of worship. We're not worshiping the sun so much. We're worshiping the S-O-N, but we'll do it on the sun's day. So a noble objective, but sadly they were putting away God's commandment to do this to try to help their pagan friends. And this is part of what took place. And so the Christian Sunday became sacred to Jesus. The fourth thing that happened. So why didn't they choose Tuesday or Monday or Wednesday? Because here was something common with the pagans. A day, the sun, well, not the S-U-N, the S-O-N. So Sunday became the day they chose because of its connections to help build bridges and so on, and also to avoid persecution from the Romans. Government laws were made encouraging Sunday. So this is the next step. Now the Emperor Constantine, he makes Christianity the official religion of his empire. So he's the first one to make a law encouraging Sunday worship. Notice his law. On the venerable day of the sun, that's Sunday, let the magistrates and the people residing in the cities rest, and let all the shops be closed. So here is a law now that the government is making to encourage Sunday worship in the Roman Empire. Number five, the church now, it forbade Sabbath worship. That's the next step. We move down through time. Notice this from one of the church councils. Christians shall not Judaize. What do they mean by that? They explain themselves. That is, they shall not keep the Sabbath and be idle on Saturday. They specifically spell that out. But the Lord's Day, meaning Sunday, because now they've changed the name of the Lord's Day. It's not for Sabbath now, it's referring to Sunday. We saw yesterday that in the Bible, the Lord's Day is clearly the seventh day, the Sabbath. Jesus said, the Son of Man is Lord of the Sabbath. All right, so on Saturday, but the Lord's Day they shall especially honor. And as being Christians shall, if possible, do no work on that day. If, however, they are found Judaizing, meaning keeping the Sabbath, they shall be shut out from Christ. Now, you think of that, my friends, this afternoon. Here is a commandment given by God, written with the finger of God on the Ten Commandments, twice by God himself, no less than the Lord Jesus Christ, who is also God Almighty. Jesus, God the Father, kept the first Sabbath in Eden and invited man to. So they were Sabbath keepers. Jesus wrote that commandment down. Moses kept it.
Paul keeps it. Jesus wants us to keep it in these disciples. Flee. Don't flee on the Sabbath if you can avoid it. And then he also, John keeps the Sabbath. And sadly now we come to a point in history around 400 AD where if you keep the Sabbath, you are shut out from Christ. What a sad slipping down, you notice, from God keeping the Sabbath so that now if you keep the Sabbath, you are shut out from Christ himself. This was a sad picture that we're seeing right here. Now, we come to the church's own teaching on this matter. Let's notice, this is the catechism, and it's in a question and answer form. And so we hear questions and we see answers to questions. Here's the question, which is the Sabbath day in the catechism? Answer given here is Saturday is the Sabbath day. Well, that brings another question. Why then do we observe Sunday instead of Sabbath? Notice the answer that is given in the catechism. Because the church transferred the solemnity from Saturday to Sunday. The clear teaching of the church is that the church was the one who changed the solemnity from the Sabbath to the Sunday, or Saturday to Sunday. Now, this is not just in the catechism. Here is Cardinal James Gibbon. We noticed this man last week, a cardinal in the church. This cardinal said that baptism was practiced in the church till 1200 AD. We saw that statement last week. Now, notice what he says about this matter. Cardinal James Gibbon says these words, "You may read the Bible from Genesis to Revelation, and you will not find a single line authorizing the sanctification of Sunday, not a line in the Bible about it. The scriptures," he says, "enforce the religious observance of Saturday." Now, he's a cardinal in the Church of Rome, making it very plain that this came from the church, but it's not found in Scripture. Notice what the Anglicans also say about this matter. "And where are we told in the scriptures," says this Anglican writer, "that we are to keep the first day at all? Where is that in the Bible? We are commanded to keep the seventh day," that means in the Bible, "but we are nowhere commanded to keep the first day. The reason why we keep the first day of the week holy instead of the seventh is for the same reason that we observe many other things, not because the Bible, but because it says the church has enjoined it." These people are right. It's the church's idea, but it's not coming from the scriptures, from the Bible. This is the clear indication of not only history, but current church teaching on this matter. Now, here's the question this afternoon that we need to answer in our minds. The question is this, why would Satan, because he's ultimately the one behind all this, why would he want to change the Sabbath from Saturday to Sunday? What would be his raison d'etre? What would be his reason for doing this? Well, you will remember that ultimately the one behind Antichrist on earth is no less than the devil himself. He hates Christ with a passion. He cannot tolerate Christ. That's why he crucified Christ through the Romans and the Jews. It was his idea. He hates Christ. He has for centuries. Now, in one swift move to change the Sabbath, you are going to get at Christ. Because you remember, the Sabbath itself reminds us that Jesus is Lord God Almighty. It reminds humans of that fact. Jesus, or the commandments say, but the seventh day is the Sabbath of who? The Lord God himself, the Lord your God. That word, capital L-O-R-D, means Jehovah. The one who never had a beginning, who never has an end, who is self-existent. That's the one who gave the Sabbath. That's the Creator God. Jesus took that title and applied it to himself. He said, "The Son of Man, me," Jesus said, "I am Lord of the Sabbath even." In other words, that Lord in the Sabbath, that's me. That Jehovah, that's me. Jesus claimed to be Jehovah. So if Satan can take away the Sabbath, he can actually start to undermine who Jesus is and what he has done and what he's doing. This is an attack on Christ himself,
to attack the Sabbath is to attack the one behind the Sabbath. You see, the Sabbath that we saw last evening reminds us that our roots go back to God. We are not an accident. We are the product. We are the children of God, made in the image of God. And that same God did not run away to some back parts of the universe and leave us to it. That same God is the one who provides for all of our needs today. And that same God, Jehovah God Almighty, took on human form and he went to an old rugged cross where we should have been. And he redeemed us. That's what the Sabbath teaches us. So if Satan can somehow remove the Sabbath by changing the day, he will start to undermine the reasons for the Sabbath. And at his aim is to undermine Christ. That's what this thing is all about. This whole issue is to somehow take away from Jesus that which really belongs to him. So people, their concept of who Jesus is and what he's done and what he's doing and what he's yet to do will become less and less apparent to them. Christ is our rest, and the devil does not want you and me to rest in Jesus like that. That's why Jesus, by the way, said these words, and it was a Sabbath when he said them. Come unto me, all you who labor and are heavily laden. You know, we have many burdens, don't we? We have many worries in life, many stresses, many anxieties. That which is the biggest thing to bear is sin. And Jesus says, come to me, all of you who have burdens, whatever those burdens are, and I will give you rest. I will give you rest. That's what the human heart longs for. And this is what Satan was seeking to undermine. He, by taking away the Sabbath, he's going to rob people of what Christ is to them. Casting all your care upon him, for he cares for you, said the Apostle Peter. That's Jesus. Now, that's why Satan decided to attack this, because he could pull so much in just one hit. And do you know, my friends, today, the reason we have evolution rampant in this world today is because Christianity forgot the Sabbath. Let's lay the axe to the root of the tree. If we as Christians had have remembered the Sabbath, let me tell you, there would not have been an opportunity for evolution to get a toehold. But today, as man have forgot the Sabbath, now they've even forgotten that God made the world. That's where we are today in this thing. You see, once we turn aside from God's word, little by little the dominoes fall down. And we end up where once we all believed that God was the creator, but today we do not even believe there's a God. What a tragedy. What a smart move. No wonder this being. And sadly, if Christianity had remembered the Sabbath, there would probably not hardly be this in the world today. The world would be constantly being pointed to the Creator God. And I'm so glad that God is doing that through his three angels' message. He's calling men and women back to these great commandments. That's why God's final message at such a time as this, where the world doesn't even believe in a God, let alone a Creator God, that's why God at such a time calls the world back to these great truths. John, in that first angel's message, here it is again. I saw another angel. Oh, I just love that verse. Another angel. Everywhere in Revelation, an angel here, an angel there, an angel there. Why? Because for God so loved the world. I saw another angel flying in the midst of heaven. He's having the everlasting gospel to preach to those who dwell on the earth, to every nation, every tribe, every tongue, and every person. This is for the world. Saying with a loud voice, fear God, meaning love and respect God, give glory to him, for the hour of his judgment has come, and worship him who made heaven and earth, the sea and the springs of waters. What is it telling us? It is telling us, worship that God who made everything, that God who fashioned the world with his own hands and then spread out those hands, those same hands on an old rugged cross for his children that he made. But yea, the world says,
He's not our God. He never made us. We're just an accident of time and chance. Oh, the heart of God must ache. Those hands that fashioned the world were nailed to a cross. That God is calling us back through the Sabbath. Jesus is your creator, world. He is the Lord God Almighty. And that God died in your place. So I guess the question for us today, as we sit here, is what will we follow? Who will we follow? Will we follow the calf path that everybody's been on for centuries, not realizing where it came from? Will we follow the calf path, or will we follow the Word of God? That's, I guess, the issue. Well, that is the issue. Either we follow the Bible and God's Word, or we follow tradition, the teachings of human beings that actually conflict with God's Word on this very issue. What will be your guide and my guide in life? Will it be Christ, or will it be church leaders, whoever they are? What will be our source of instruction? The Bible and Christ, or church leaders and traditions? Someone says this afternoon, and it's a good question, but really, does it matter? Is it that big a deal? My friend, if it matters to God, it must matter to us, His children. And it really matters to God. I want you to notice the principle that Jesus shared on this issue right here when He was here on earth. Jesus said these words. He said, and in vain, that means worthlessly.

And don't do that, and yet we hold to the traditions of man and do not follow the word of God, he says that worship is a waste of time. That worship is useless. It's not going anywhere. Now, those are strong words, I know, but they are the words of Jesus because this matters to Jesus. Why does it matter to him? Because we are his children, and he wants us to remember every Sabbath, I made you. You are not an accident. You are valuable. I made you in my image. You did not come from the monkey. You came from the hand of God. Now, the Bible puts it this way. When you go to the genealogies of Jesus and you trace back those genealogies, it goes like this. Jesus was the son of Joseph and so on, meaning in his line. Joseph was the son of, and that man was the son of, and Abraham was the son of Terah, and Terah was the son of. And when you get to Adam, it says, and Adam was the son of God, not the son of a monkey. Now, either we take the Bible as it reads, or we follow what man teaches. But God has the high ground in this book. We came from God. Adam was the son of God, just like Abraham was the son of Terah, meaning he came from him. So Adam came direct from God. That's the high ground. You and I are valuable to God. Now, what does God expect me to do, you and I to do, if perhaps we've never known this before? And of course, that will be the case. What does God expect of us? Well, let me tell you one thing, God, he overlooks our times of ignorance. That's the way Paul puts it here. Paul is talking. I want you to notice what he says. He says, truly, these times of ignorance God overlooked. In other words, God doesn't judge us on what we don't know, but he judges us on what we do with what we know. God says, he says, truly in these times of ignorance God overlooked, but now, once we know, he commands all men everywhere to repent. To say, Lord, I was going in the wrong direction. I didn't realize that it was ignorant, but Lord, I need to turn away from that. Because he has appointed a day on which he will judge, he says, he will judge the world. Now, one of the commandments that God is going to measure us all by, because in the judgment, the measuring line is the Ten Commandments, and one of those commandments is the Sabbath, you see. Remember the Sabbath day to keep it holy. So Paul is saying to his friends in Athens, he's saying, now listen, you worship those gods in ignorance, but now you know the difference. Now God commands us to repent and to do the right thing. And that's what God is saying here. God doesn't judge us because we didn't know or our parents didn't know. God understands that. But once we know, that's a different story. He commands all men to repent because he is a day on which he will judge the world, the Bible says. So who will we worship? Who will you worship? Who will I worship? That's the question. The real issue was, will I follow Christ or will I follow Satan in this matter? I believe, as I've come to know many of you, that your response is the same of Peter. When he was pulled before a law court of the Jewish people, and they said, Peter, shut up. Don't talk about this Jesus. Don't mention this Jesus. Peter said these words, we ought to obey God rather than men. That's the high ground that God wants of you and I to follow. You know, I love the story of the history of the Christian church. It's full of tremendous encouragement because down through the centuries, all down through time, there have been godly men and women who have stood for the right, though, as it were, the heavens fell. They would do the right thing because it was God's word. One such man was a devout priest in the Church of Rome. He loved the church. His name was Martin Luther. Martin Luther was traveling home one day as a young student when a bolt of lightning struck him nearby, near to him, and he said, so help me God, I'll become a monk. He got petrified out of his brain as he was walking along. And so he went into a monastery because he thought that's the way to get right with God. That's the way to get close to God. And he did everything he could to follow God, but he found no peace of mind.
In fact, on one occasion, he confessed his sins for 6 hours to a priest. The poor priest must have been dead on his feet

0: listening to all that stuff. And the priest said to him, his name was Staupitz, said to Martin Luther, he said, Martin, God's not angry with you. You're angry with God. You fear God like God's a monster. God's not like that. But Martin Luther could not get this idea out of his mind that how could God forgive all his sins? And he tried many ways to get rid of his sins. And fortunately, Staupitz was a godly priest, a man of God, and he said to Luther, he said, Luther, I'm going to give you an assignment in this university. He said, I'm going to get you to teach the Bible. Because Staupitz knew if Luther had to teach the Bible, he'd have to read the Bible. And if he read the Bible, he would encounter God in his word. So Luther was given the assignment. And as Luther began to read the Bible, he began to see that Jesus Christ was a loving person. And God was not a God to be feared, but a God to be loved. His whole idea changed. You see, because people were not reading the Word of God, they feared God. As soon as he began to read the Word of God and realize what sort of a God he was, now Luther's life began to change. Martin Luther, as he studied the Bible, he came across this important verse in Paul's writings, "For by grace are you saved through faith." He thought it was by human effort, but he read not of works, lest anyone should boast. And Martin Luther began to realize that if he just accepted Christ and came just as he would, God would change him from the inside out. God would take his sins. God would accept him just as he was in Christ Jesus. And peace began to come to this great priest of God. He decided to take a trip to Rome. And so he came here, which was regarded in the Dark Ages, the Middle Ages, as sort of the holy city. Back in the medieval church, he came here to visit holy places. And one of the places he visited was St. John of Laterano, where these holy stairs are found. You can still see these stairs today because it said, tradition has it, that these were the very steps that Jesus went up on his trial before Pilate. And an angel flew them from Jerusalem to Rome. That's the tradition. And so people come to this city and have been coming for centuries feeling that if they climb these steps on their knees, they will gain favor with God and get X number of years out of purgatory or whatever it is. And so many devout, sincere people climb these steps. I've watched them. Well, Martin Luther joined this crowd one day and he was on his knees climbing these steps, thinking that if he climbed these steps, he would gain favor with God, when a voice spoke to him in his head, a verse of scripture that he had read. And these were the words that came to his mind as he's climbing those stairs. The just shall live by faith. In other words, those who are righteous by faith, they will have eternal life. That's what this text means. And Martin Luther thought, what am I doing here? And he jumped off his knees and he fled that place never to do it again, because he knew that God accepts us through Christ alone. Well, Luther came back to Germany, and at this time, as he was the priest of the church there in Wittenberg, he heard of a priest who was running around the countryside of Germany selling pieces of paper called indulgences. Now, the man's name was Tetzel, and he was selling these pieces of paper because people would give money for these pieces of paper, and they were using that money to build St. Peter's Cathedral in Rome. And the Bishop of Rome was encouraging Tetzel to do this. And people were coming to Martin Luther and saying, Luther, I don't need to confess my sins to God because I bought this piece of paper that says that my sins are forgiven, not only the ones yesterday, but the ones today and the ones tomorrow, so I'm okay. When Martin Luther heard that, he said, what sort of nonsense is this? And he was furious. And he wrote 95 things down, 95 reasons down. Jesus is the only way to have forgiveness and salvation. And he took those things that he wrote down on that piece of paper and he carried them to this church here. Well, not the church back in Luther's day, because it got destroyed and they built another one that looks, you know, pretty old, but not as quite as old as back in Luther's time. And he nailed them to the door of the church, because that's the way you sent news in those days. You nailed it to the church door and people read it from the door of the church. And when he nailed that thing to the door with those 95 reasons about Jesus being the only way, those things were copied and sent all over Europe. And the Bishop of Rome got hold of this thing, and he was furious because he could read the writing on the wall. If people thought that only Jesus could save them, then what would come of his idea of raising money to build his great cathedral there in Rome? And he was hopping mad. And so he wanted this man put to death because he was going to hinder money flowing into his revenue. Now, Martin Luther was eventually called by the emperor, whose name was Charles I. He was eventually called here to Worms to give an account for what he was doing. Many, many people, leaders, political leaders, business people, young students, were beginning to embrace the teachings of the Bible. And so they had a showdown here at Worms. Great prelates came, church leaders, political leaders came, because the church leaders wanted this man destroyed. They wanted him killed, this faithful priest of God. They did not want this teaching from the Bible. Well, Luther stood to his feet eventually, and this is what Martin Luther said. He was told, you give up your ideas. You just accept what the church says. You give up your ideas and what you gain. He said, listen, I can't. This is from the Bible. I want you to notice what this man said. I think this is a great thing that all of us should follow this godly priest in the Church of Rome in. Unless, he said, I am convinced by the testimony of the Scriptures. Unless you can show me from the Bible, he said to these men, or by clear reason, he said, for I do not trust either in the Pope or in the councils alone, since it is well known, he said, that they have often erred and contradicted themselves. He said, no, I am bound by the Scriptures. I have quoted, and my conscience is captive, he said, to the Word of God. I cannot, said Luther, and I will not recant. I will not give up my beliefs. I will recant anything, not recant anything, since it is neither safe nor right to go against conscience. May God help me. Amen. And he sat down. Now, my friends, this afternoon, you and I would do well to take a leaf from his book, because Jesus is coming very soon. We've been noticing that, and we're going to see it even more as we move into tomorrow's program on the ghosts, and as we see next week, we are going to see that we are on the knife edge of eternity. Jesus Christ is soon to come, and you and I need to take a stand on God's word like this man. What a tremendous example for all of us. I'm going to stand on the Word of God. Jesus himself took that stand when Satan came to tempt him and to turn him from going down the path to the cross eventually. Jesus said, it is written, man shall not live by bread alone, but by every word that comes from the mouth of God. Thank God for a godly priest in the Church of Rome who took a stand. And God wants you and I to take a stand for him on his word today. Let's bow together in prayer as we close. Father in heaven, thank you for the story of Martin Luther, this godly priest in the Church of Rome, who with many others took a stand on the Word of God. Father, for us, we've been looking last evening and today about a commandment of God that has been laid aside, a command of God which, when it was laid aside, we have seen the ruinous effects in society today of doing that, because most people today don't even believe in God, let alone a Creator God. As we turn away from the command of God, little by little, that has eaten into the very fabric of society. Lord, may we take a stand in our life, in our home, to turn things in the right direction. Just like this man, Luther, who said, I will not budge. I will follow God. If God is speaking to you today, and some of you may be prepared today to say, God, I'm prepared to follow you on this matter. as every head is bowed and every eye is closed, if you'd like to say, God, I want to follow your word in this matter about the Sabbath, just raise your hand quietly this afternoon. If God is speaking to you and saying, listen, it's time you made a decision, you can see what is right, take a stand now. My friends, it's always best when we see the truth to follow the truth now, because that's the best time. When God's Spirit speaks to us, that's the time to make a decision. Because Jesus said, the Spirit blows today and the wind blows, but somewhere tomorrow it's somewhere else. God is speaking to you. Just raise your hand to say, God, I want to follow your word on this matter. I want to be faithful to you, just like Martin Luther was faithful to you in his issue. Lord, thank you for being with us today. Thank you that we understand where this thing came from. Sadly, the Christian church itself, as it departed from the Word of God, this is what happened. Lord, may we be faithful. In Jesus' name, amen.
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10: Welcome, everyone, to Finding Truth with Pastor Jeff. Pastor Jeff, what would do you say to somebody who asks you, how do I make God real in my life?
11: Yeah, I guess that's a very personal question. I've got a text that I'd like to read that person. It's found in the book of Leviticus, the 26th chapter, and verse 3. This is what it says. If you walk in my statutes and keep my commandments and perform them, then God lists the blessings that he will place in our life. And in verse 12 of the same chapter, he goes on to say, I will walk among you and be your God, and you shall be my people. That's a pretty good promise.
10: Yeah, so is it about relationship then? Is that what
11: I think that's the key, saying? Actually. Mm. I mean, any relationship, you're going to have to spend time with that person if you want to develop a relationship.
10: Good point. Mm.
11: And the same is with God. Too often, a person wants to have God at a distance, but God wants to be very personal. He wants to associate with us, and I think it just sort of blows your mind when you think that God wants to dwell with us.
10: Mm. He wants a relationship with us, then.
11: Amazing. Mm. And so if we walk with God, God promises to walk with us as well. In fact, I like the way Joshua, the great warrior, while he was sending his troops back to their homes, encouraged them to live as he lived. Mm-hmm. In fact, this is what he said. Take diligent heed to do the commandment and the law here, to love the Lord your God and to walk in his ways and to keep his commandments, to cleave unto him and to serve him with all your heart and with all your soul.
10: So our relationship is, there's things we need to do then. We need to pray and walk with God, and then that grows the relationship.
11: Yes. And look, Naomi, the exciting point is this, that as I associate with God, God changes my heart or my life so that I want to do the right things. I want to keep his commandments. I want to read his word. I want to go to church. I want to do those things. No, I don't have to force myself.
10: I guess it's like a new couple that get married. They want to be together.
11: That's right.
10: Thank you. That's a great answer. And thank you all for joining us on Finding Truth with Pastor Jeff.
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18: When you look at the Christian world today, you find that there are hundreds of different flavors of Christianity or denominations. The World Christian Encyclopedia in 2001 suggested that there were about 33,000 different denominations in the world in 2001. And the Center for the Study of Global Christianity suggests that in 2012, there were 43,000 different denominations. Why are there so many different denominations? Well, stick around, because in this episode, we're going to explore that question.
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18: According to the Center for the Study of Global Christianity, these 40,000 groups can be divided into six families: Roman Catholics, Orthodox, Anglicans, Protestants, Independents, and Marginal. Now, all of these church families claim to be based upon one book, the Bible. If we look at the theological family tree, we can trace how these belief groups formed. 34 AD marks the date of the first real split in the Christian Jewish history. A new theological family branch was created in 34 AD, and the main reason for this was because of the theological differences on who the Christ was. The Christians saw the Christ as being Jesus, while the Jews rejected that Jesus was the Christ. They held both Christian and Jews to the same beliefs, except for the teaching of Jesus. In 1053 AD, there was what is known as the Great Schism from the East and the West. This led to the Orthodox Greeks and the Roman Catholic Church in 538 to 1798. The East did not believe that one man should be in control of the church. It should be a council. But the West said that the Pope was God's representative on earth. There were other teachings surrounding the teaching of Easter and also understanding of the nature of Christ that were factors in the split. Again, it was theological. In 1517, the next major split takes place from the Roman Catholic line. This was as a result of the Roman Catholic priest Martin Luther. He saw a theological difference on the nature and method of salvation. This caused the beginning of what is known today as the Lutheran Church. In 1525, another group separating from the Lutherans was the Anabaptists. They held what the Lutherans believed, but they saw that you needed to be a believer to be baptized, not christened as a child. The Lutherans rejected this, and so the two split. In 1534 AD, another split took place over the theological view of divorce from Rome, which then created the Anglican Church or the Church of England. In 1536, out of the Lutherans came the Calvinists, who saw that there was a need to live holy, but they also believed that the saved were predestined to be saved and the lost were predestined to be lost. Again, a theological difference. In 1607, the Baptists came out of the Calvinists over the issue of baptism, similar to the Anabaptists, but they were mostly in the New World, the Americas. A few years later, in 1671, came another split called the Seventh-day Baptist. They held to what the Baptists taught, but arrived at a different theological position on the keeping of the seventh-day Sabbath than their Baptist friends did, and hence another branch to the tree. In the 1630s, the Congregationalists broke away from the Calvinists. In 1693, the Amish broke away from the Anabaptists when they arrived in the United States, and their theological position was different than Anabaptists over the use of technology, in that it was from the devil. In 1738, out of the teachings of John Wesley, came the belief that there needed to be a revival in the Church of England. There needs to be personal transformation in the life of a Christian. And they desired to bring Reformation to the Church of England, but because that didn't work, it created another church family. 1801 saw a split from the Baptist Church, a group who called themselves the Church of Christ, similar to, but different enough to start another family. Then, in the 1830s, out of the Congregationalist, the Baptist, the Seventh-day Baptist, and the Methodist came the Adventists. Their main difference was that Jesus was going to come before the thousand years of peace that all other churches believed at the time. In 1901 came the Pentecostals out of the Methodists. They saw the church as being too formal and that we need to have the baptism of the Holy Spirit. And this was to be evidenced in speaking of tongues and signs and wonders, thus creating another family tree. The Mormons in 1830 came into existence based on texts which have never been seen, which became the Book of Mormon. This book is believed to have replaced the Bible and that the Bible you and I have is corrupted. So even though they are a religious group that have Christian aspects, they don't actually come from a family tree. In 1870, the Jehovah's Witnesses came from the Congregationalists and the Baptists, with their focus being on outreach and evangelism. In 1880, the Salvation Army came into existence with its heritage from the Methodist Church. And just out of interest, Willow Creek comes from the Congregationalist family, and Hillsong Church comes from the Pentecostal family. Every time there is a split, it is over how they understood the Bible. There is a fundamental reason why there are so many different denominations. We all have the same Bible, we all believe in the same Jesus, so why are there so many differences? Well, here is the answer. I saw the biggest trunk today. What does this sentence mean to you? You could have answered this by saying, it means I saw the biggest suitcase today. I saw the biggest trunk of an elephant today. I saw the biggest boot of a car today. I saw the biggest trunk of a tree today. This statement could be interpreted a number of different ways without understanding the actual author's intent. If this was a Bible text, we could have just created four different denominations based on this one text. Today, we have the exact same problem with Christians and Christianity. Christians believe all kinds of things and they use the Bible to support it. Some believe God wants female pastors. Others believe God does not want female pastors. Some Christians believe that the Bible teaches same-sex marriage is okay. Others say the Bible teaches it's wrong. Some Christians say that we should support abortion. Others say we should oppose it. Some Christians say that the Bible teaches we can overcome sin. Other Christians say we can never overcome sin. Some Christians say we should drink alcohol. Others say the Bible teaches we should not drink alcohol. Today, we have the same splits taking place in Christianity that have existed throughout the history of Christianity. So let's go back to our imaginary Bible text. What are some of the things that we should have asked ourselves before trying to understand the statement? We should have asked things like, who wrote this statement? Because this impacts the thought behind the text. When was this written? The timing makes a big difference. Where did the statement get written? The location is important. What was the culture of the author that wrote this statement? This may impact some of the idioms that are used. Who was the audience of the statement? Knowing the audience helps you understand the meaning. What are some of the other clues that are in this statement? So this brings us to the word hermeneutics. The word hermeneutics comes from the Greek word meaning to interpret. It's the science of interpretation. Now there are two types of things that we can interpret, nonverbal and verbal. Now we're going to focus on nonverbal, which is the writings. And within nonverbal, there are two types of literature, biblical writings and other literature. Which brings us to the two key words. Within the principles of hermeneutics, there are two words we need to focus on, exegesis and eisegesis. And no, they have nothing to do with Jesus. They're just two Greek words. Exegesis comes from the Greek word meaning to draw the meaning out. What did the author intend for his original readers to understand? Whereas eisegesis comes from the Greek word meaning to put meaning into. Interpreting a text or portion of a text in such a way that introduces your own agenda or bias. Of these two, the Bible student wants to always use exegesis method, not eisegesis. And even though this is so simple and logical, our human nature seems to default to eisegesis. In exegesis, you start with the Bible. You start with the text and ask, what does this mean? And try and get the meaning out. Whereas in eisegesis, we all have desires, traditions, and wants, and we go into the scriptures saying, I think this is true, let me find support from the scriptures for it. Here are some clues that we might be doing eisegesis. For me, or to me. If we use expressions like this regarding the Bible, we're making the truth become subjective. It's my truth. The next is I feel. Using this expression suggests that the understanding of the text is fluid, and it's based on my feelings, how I feel right now. How I feel tomorrow reading the same text may affect me differently. Another example is I think. Using this expression is suggesting that we are using reason and logic without solid foundational study. This makes the text subjective. Also, the expression, what does this passage mean to you? There is only one meaning to a text. There can be multiple applications, but this expression implies that the meaning you get can be different to the meaning I get. This is why two people can look at the same text and have two different outcomes. Exegesis says, what did it mean to the author? What did the original audience understand? And what were they expected to do? This cuts the me out of the interpretation. So in case you missed it, one of the main reasons for there being so many different churches is because of the method of hermeneutics that are used. Hermeneutics is a set of rules that we use when we try and interpret a text. There are two schools of hermeneutics, exegesis and eisegesis. The goal of Bible study is to use exegesis and try and understand what the original purpose of the text was. We want to start with the text and then come to an understanding, not start out with a belief and use a text to prove it. So what does this mean for the Bible student? Number one, hermeneutics shape our worldview. Number two, exegesis allows the text to speak. And number three, eisegesis validates an existing belief. Have a blessed day.
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26: Calling all men to save the date. Friday night, the 21st of August through to Sunday, the 23rd of August this year for Men's Magnetic Island Weekend Conference. That's just off of Townsville. Great place to escape winter. Our keynote speaker this year is Gary Kent, speaker for the Incredible Journey Media Ministry. He has a BA in theology, an MA in ancient history and archaeology. He's been on lots of digs as an archaeologist, internationally acclaimed speaker, TV presenter, produced documentaries on everything from Bible prophecy to natural health. He will be speaking to us on navigating conflict and conflict resolution, men's leadership in the home, church, and society, relationships including marriage, and addressing addictions including to technology and how to make good financial decisions. If you'd like to get the full information and details, please email us on info@mensmatters.au, info@mensmatters.au, no.com.au, and we will get you the information directly to you.
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2: Hi friends, I'd just like to share a message with you from the Bible that I believe that God blessed me to understand. This message comes to us at a time when people are scared. People's hearts are failing them because of this coronavirus. People are uncertain about what's going on. And generally, there's just a sense of fear that is in the world at the moment. And so I guess I just wanted to share a message that might help to bring a little hope. You know, I think that if you look at the Bible and the events that are described there, there's really absolutely no doubt at all that we are living in the last days. All the signs are starting to point towards that. In fact, let me have a look at this verse, Luke 21:25. It says, "And there shall be signs in the sun and in the moon and in the stars and upon the earth distress of nations with perplexity, the sea and the waves roaring, men's hearts failing them for fear and for looking after those things which are coming on the earth. For the powers of heaven shall be shaken, and then shall they see the Son of Man coming in a cloud with power and great glory. And when these things begin to come to pass, then look up and lift up your heads, for your redemption draws nigh." That's incredible. It's telling us that when we start to see these signs, that actually Christ is about to return. There's plenty of other examples in the Bible that show us when Christ is about to return by using signs before he does. The prophecy of Daniel chapter 2 shows us as well that we are living right at the end of the timeline that that prophecy describes. We're living right down in the toes of that image. There's also, as Matthew chapter 24 talks about, wars and rumors of wars, an increase in strife. There's an increase in natural disasters. They're becoming more frequent and they're becoming stronger than ever before. There's another sign the Bible talks about, which is the knowledge of the book of Daniel. It says that many shall run to and fro and knowledge shall increase. That's specifically talking about knowledge of the book of Daniel increasing. Now, when Daniel wrote this book, he probably didn't know about a lot of the things that he was writing about. But now that they've all been fulfilled, we can actually look back and we understand a lot of that now. The book of Daniel is open and we understand it like never before. And then there's this virus. Matthew chapter 24, verse 7 tells us about viruses increasing in the last days. And so here we are. Our country, our world has changed. It's never been like this, that I've experienced, that the whole world is shut up almost in fear of this virus. So, friends, make no mistake, we are living in the end times. There is no doubt about that. All of the signs are pointing to this one simple fact that Jesus Christ is coming back soon. Now, I really do feel strongly that what I'm about to share with you, God blessed me with, that he helped me to understand something that he wanted me to share with the world. It comes because I was actually doing my personal devotions in the early books of the Bible, and then I came to understand something that God actually uses events. I could be wrong, but hopefully, God bless, I'm right, that God uses events to move and to purify his church, so that it will move in the way in which he wants it to move. The basic idea of this presentation is that, number one, God is in control. God is still in control. So have no fear. God is in control of his church. And number two, that God will use events to move his church and to purify his church so that we are more effective. Have a look at Colossians chapter 1 and verse 17. It says, "And he is before all things, and by him all things consist, and he is the head of the body of the church." So the Bible indicates that Jesus is the head of the church, which is the body. Christ is making the decisions, and we, the body, follow the decisions that he is making. And so he is the one who's responsible to move our church. And of course we should follow. Let me read now this passage that comes to us from a book called Testimonies of the Church. It comes to from volume 9, page 228. "He suffers no affliction to come upon the church, but such as is essential for her purification, her present and eternal good. He will purify his church even as he has purified the temple at the beginning and close of his ministry on earth. All that he brings upon the church in test and trial comes that his people may gain deeper piety and more strength to carry the triumphs of the cross to all parts of the world." Now, this tells me three things. Number one, that God is not interested in numbers of his people. The reason why I say that is because I think about the purification process. If you think about it, if you've ever seen something purified, you know, I love to go down to Ballarat, and there's a place there called Sovereign Hill, and it's like an old sort of gold rush town, and they've turned it into a theme park. And you can go down there and you can dig sand out of their creek and you can pan for gold and things like that. And they've even got a mine shaft there. And you can go down into the mine shaft and see where they've been digging out these great hunks of rock in order to be able to find the gold. Now, if you think about it, the amount of rock that they've taken out of there to find just a small amount of gold. The rock is brought up to the surface and then they crush it in these huge machines. And then they filter it with water and this filtration process, and the gold slowly they get the pure gold out of it. Now, the gold's still not pure at that stage. They use different chemicals and then they refine it and refine it further until they have just this piece of gold that is purified out of this large amount of rock. You know, that's what comes to my mind when it talks about purification. So number one, this passage tells me that God, number one, purifies his church and that he's not interested in large numbers. Number two, that every event that impacts the church is actually still God's will. God allows these things to happen so that he can move his church. And number three, that a pure church is actually more effective than an impure church. Now, history shows that Christ has moved his church using different events so that the church is going the way that he wants it to. And let's have a look at some of those. The first one is the Tower of Babel. Now, I'm not going to pretend that I've got all of them here, and there's plenty more, like the flood, that was one. But I'm just going to talk about the Tower of Babel. It says here in Genesis chapter 9 and verse 7, "As for you, be fruitful, increase in number, multiply on the earth, and increase in it." God desired that after the flood, the people would fill up the earth. However, did they move across the face of the earth? Well, unfortunately, they didn't. They desired to not move, and they, in fact, wanted to build a city and all stay together. And you can see that in Genesis chapter 10 and verse 8. They said to each other, "Come, let us make bricks and bake them thoroughly." They used brick instead of stone and tar for mortar. Then they said, "Come, let us build ourselves a city with a tower that reaches to the heavens, so that we may make a name for ourselves and not be scattered over the face of the whole earth." That's exactly the opposite of what God wanted them to do. He wanted them to scatter across the earth, but they didn't. And so what did God do? He actually had to do something significant to scatter them across the earth. In fact, we'll notice here that from Genesis chapter 12, God desired to make Abraham's name great, not their name there in the city of or at the Tower of Babel. Genesis chapter 12 and verse 1, it says, "Leave your country, your people, and your father's household, and go to the land I will show you, and I will make you into a great nation, and I will bless you. I will make your name great, and you will be a blessing." God desired to make Abraham's name great, not the city where the Tower of Babel was. So what did God do in order to move his church? Well, he confused all of their languages. And it's seen here in Genesis chapter 11 and verse 7. "Go to, let us go down and there confound their language, that they may not understand one another's speech. So the Lord scattered them abroad from thence upon the face of all the earth, and they left off to build the city. Therefore is the name of it called Babel, because the Lord did confound their language upon the earth, and from thence did the Lord scatter them abroad upon all the face of the earth." So God had to move the people, didn't he? He had to move them. Now, second point would be Jacob and Joseph. Joseph was sold into slavery over into Egypt. His brothers sold him over there. He became quite successful, actually. He became the right-hand man of Potiphar and became quite a high-level leader. Through the course of events, however, he became imprisoned, and they learned of his ability to interpret dreams. Through the interpretation of these dreams, he became out of prison again. He was redeemed, it seems. And then he managed to be able to save the whole entire country from death, basically, because a large, strong famine came along. Now, when the brothers came to Egypt, they discovered him there. They discovered him there doing quite well, and the family was reunited. Let's have a look at it. It says Genesis chapter 45 and verse 7. "But God sent me ahead of you," that is Joseph saying here, "God sent me ahead of you to preserve for you a remnant on the earth and to save your lives by a great deliverance. So then it was not you who sent me here, but God. He made me father to Pharaoh, lord of his entire household, and ruler of all Egypt." So this is incredible. Joseph recognized that even though the brothers did sell him into slavery and he ended up in Egypt, he recognized that God had his hand in that, and that God was using this event to prosper his family, basically. He recognizes that this was part of God's plan. So the whole family then ends up moving from Canaan, where they were living, down in the south. They moved all the way over to Egypt. And now, a funny little fact here, when Joseph requests his family to move in with him over in Egypt, he says to his dad, he says, "Look, Dad, don't bring all your stuff with you." And in fact, four times after that, the Bible notes that Jacob did bring all of his stuff. In Genesis chapter 46 and verse 1, 46 and verse 6, 46 and verse 32, and 47 and verse 1, it notes there that he brought all of his stuff. Let's take a look at Genesis 46 and verse 2 now. It says, "And God spoke to Israel in the visions of the night and said, Jacob, Jacob. And he said, Here I am. And he said, I am God, the God of thy father. Fear not to go down into Egypt, for I will there make of you a great nation. I will go down with you into Egypt, and I will also surely bring you up again. And Joseph shall put his hand upon your eyes." Now, I don't know if it was God's plan for them to stay in Egypt so long, but the fact is that they didn't move themselves back up out of Egypt after the famine had ended. They stayed in Egypt and they became, as it says here, a great nation. But they ended up in slavery. The new Pharaoh didn't know Joseph, and so the whole people became like a slave nation to Egypt. And God desired to move them out. I can only imagine that, none of the plagues would have taken place had they moved out. But I guess that's the next example, isn't it? The 10 plagues. Here is a new example where God actually used these events to move his church and to purify his church. They moved out of Egypt and they were headed on back to Canaan, their land of promise. After that, we come to point number four, which is the wilderness experience. Now, that was certainly another example of God moving and purifying his church. In fact, because of unbelief, they weren't able to go into the promised land. And what ended up happening? Only two people from that group who came out of Egypt actually went into Canaan at the end. It's sad, really. It's very sad that all of the other people perished in

the desert. Another event, the advent of Jesus. I mean, this is a significant event where Jesus moved his church in a way in which he needed to move them. It wasn't a move in terms of physical location. He didn't move them from, you know, one location to another, but he actually moved them in a spiritual sense. The people of the day didn't have a relationship with Christ, or didn't have a relationship with God in the way in which he wanted them to. Just have a look at it here, Matthew chapter 15 and verse 8. It says, "These people draw near unto me with their mouth and honor me with their lips, but their heart is far from me. But in vain they do worship me, teaching for doctrines the commandments of men." It was always true that God desires a close friendship, a relationship with us. That has always been true. God's focus has always been about relationship. However, these people had started to think that their relationship between God was based on them earning God's favor through doing the right thing. God already loved them more than they could ever earn his favor already. The Bible tells us that while we were yet sinners, Christ still died for us. I mean, that means that God loved us even before we did anything. So how can God love us any more now that we, you know, do these good things to be able to earn his favor? No, it's not true. God loves us all the time, even though, you know, we've been sinners. He died for us. In fact, John 5 and verse 39 illustrates more about the concept of the people of the day. John chapter 5 and verse 39, it says, "You search the scriptures, for in them you think you have eternal life, and they are they which testify of me. And you will not come to me that you may have life." It's quite sad, you know. They thought that their relationship with God, or their piety, was based on the fact that they knew the Bible. You know, they could understand it, and they could read it, and they could recite it, and they'd memorized it. But Jesus here in John 5:39 was actually trying to show them that the Bible testifies about me, guys. You know, it's like, guys, you've missed the point. The Bible's there to show you me. In fact, you've learned the Bible and missed me completely. It's terrible. They knew their Bible, but they didn't know the one of the Bible. They didn't know the one who was prophesied in the Bible, the Messiah, of course. Are we the same today? Have we lost our way a little bit as well? Is Christ moving us in a different way? Are we experiencing Christ's indwelling, his Holy Spirit dwelling in us at a daily level? Are we being led daily by God's Holy Spirit? And are we dying to self daily? All of those little things that like to distract us, and to, you know, those pursuits that aren't really sinful, but they're just sort of fun, and those things are actually really distracting and take away a lot of our time. You know, when we put those things away, our relationship with Christ is really enhanced. It's incredible the difference that it makes. We all know how to sing a hymn or a song, a religious song, but do we know how to forgive and to forget that? I mean, that's what Christ did to us. He's our example. Does he remember all of our sins? No, he doesn't. He forgave us, and then he forgets about it. He throws it in the bottom of the ocean, and he can't even, you know, it's deep, it's gone, you know. He forgives us and forgets about it. What about, can we quote scripture? Yeah, we can quote a few Bible verses. You know, they're in our mind, but actually, can we love an enemy? I guess what I'm trying to do here is show the difference between you know, outward Christianity and actually having a true relationship with Jesus. We can get all dressed up to go to church, and we can carry our Bible around, but can we commit, you know, an hour to prayer? Can we commit, you know, 2 hours to prayer, to pray for our church and to pray for our family, pray for our wives and husbands, spouses? Can we do those things? I guess I'm trying to just illustrate here the fact that, you know, we can look so good on the outside, but do we really have a close personal walk with Christ? And that's what Christ was fighting against at this time. He came to move his church in a way which helped them to have a connection with him on a personal level, rather than this legalistic way. Christ moved again, and he purified his church.

But you shall receive power when the Holy Spirit has come upon you, and you shall be my witnesses in Jerusalem and in Judea and Samaria and to the end of the earth. That verse actually gives us a map almost of how the gospel would now move, Jerusalem, Judea, Samaria, and to the rest of the world. And that's exactly what the New Testament church did. They did that. However, the church did not move the way in which Christ wanted it to move. And so what ended up happening? That persecution came along. If you have a look at Acts chapter 8 and verse 1, it says, at that time, a great persecution arose against the church, which was at, where? Jerusalem. And they were all scattered throughout the regions of Judea and Samaria, except the apostles. So all the people started to, what happened? They scattered. And you know what happens when they scattered? It says in Acts chapter 8 and verse 4, therefore, those who scattered went everywhere preaching the word. So God actually ended up moving the gospel the way in which he wanted it to move. It went throughout the rest of the world from then on. And you'll know, the Apostle Paul, he was one of the greatest guys to be able to do that. He did that in an incredible way. Notice now this quote here from Ellen White. It says, God does not require his children to remain where, by the course of wicked men, their influence is made of no effect and their lives endangered. When liberty and life are imperiled, it is not merely our privilege, it is our positive duty to go to places where the people are willing to hear the word of life and where the opportunities for preaching the word will be more favorable. And so this persecution pushes us, it could even happen to us, persecution pushing us to new places where people are more favorable to hear the gospel. Now, there's a couple more examples I want to give you of the way in which God moved and purified his church. And that was the Protestant Reformation. Think about it, moving and purifying in a significant way. And then there is the Great Disappointment. That's a time in history in 1844 where people believed that Christ was going to come back. However, he didn't come back, and so many people fell away from the faith. But what happened? God moved it, and he purified the church, where many people actually came back to the Bible, and many new truths were actually discovered at that time. Now, my final point is point number 9, this coronavirus. Now, I believe that based on all the Bible evidence that we've had a look at here, that God is actually seeking to move his church like he's never moved it before. Move his church to adapt online preaching of the gospel like never before. Now, since 1844 and now, 175 years has passed. Now, largely worship has taken place in the same ways, inside buildings with doors and walls and roofs, and it's difficult for people to be able to hear the word. So I believe that God is actually using this virus to move his church and to present the gospel online like we've never done it before. Now, look, don't get me wrong. This virus is absolutely terrible. People are dying and people are ill. People are scared. We're having to go to separate ourselves all the time and wear face masks and things like that. People are scared and the virus is terrible. I admit that. But I think that God is actually using it to move his church the way he wants to move it. It was interesting when we heard about the fact that the church doors were going to close, that within just a few days, I think it was like 2 days, we were able to get online Bible studies starting to take place. And we did that on our day of worship. We had an online Bible study. Within just 2 days, I can remember sitting down with my friend in the car, figuring out how to do it. And it was so wonderful that we were able to do that. God really blessed. You know, I think that at this time, the church's doors have been thrown open like never before. The church doesn't even have walls or a roof anymore because the church is now going online like it never has before. Now, I want you to imagine something. Here's a little fun fact for you. Just imagine this. Did you know that the church actually has more physical locations than the KFC restaurant?

0: restaurant. More physical locations than the KFC restaurant. Now, that means that there's a lot of people, isn't it? A lot of people. So if all of those people, ministers, Christians everywhere, begin to actually post online content about their faith, don't you think that that is going to change the face of the internet? Don't you think we can have a huge influence on the internet if we begin to preach the gospel online like we've never done it before? Think about it. Revelation chapter 14, verses 6 to 12, the three angels' message going out to the whole world in a new way. God is moving our church like he has never moved it before. Of course, there is going to be some losses, as the Bible seems to indicate. There is purification when these sorts of things happen. The numbers might drop off, but God actually is purifying his church because it's more effective when it has purity rather than mixed up with truth and error. There may be some losses, but take courage, friends. Christ is the head of his church. He is still in control. We are the body, and we need to just trust him. He's our head. I guess the question is, what are we going to do at this time? Are we going to just sort of say, oh, well, church is closed, we're going to sit at home and do nothing? What are we going to do at this time when Christ is moving like never before? You know, it is easier now to share your faith than ever before. I mean, think about how easy it is to just grab your mobile phone and prop it up like I'm doing right now to you and preach a message to it, or share a devotional to your phone, or to record an answer to prayer or a testimony, or even play some sacred music or something like that. Just record it onto your phone, upload it to your favorite social media or your webpage or YouTube or whatever it is, and we can change the face of the internet for God like it's never been done like this before. Friends, we have an opportunity now that we've never had before. This is a chance for us to even get the gospel message into countries where the internet is filtered. Young people, I'm an old guy, I don't know how to use the internet like young people do. We need our young people like never before, and they might be able to figure out ways of getting the Christian message into countries where it has previously been filtered out and that it can't get there. Friends, we've got opportunities now like never before. Yeah, I want to just thank God. I want to just praise him that, I mean, well, actually, it's a bit hard because we probably haven't moved like God maybe wanted us to and embraced technology the way in which the way in which God wanted us to embrace technology. So, you know, bad for us really, but praise God because he is moving us like never before. And so, friends, what are you going to do with your testimony? What are you going to do next time you have an answer of prayer? Or what are you going to do next time you've got something to share? What are you going to do? Are you going to film it and then post it onto Facebook or YouTube or whatever other social that you've got? What are you going to do? Are you going to share your testimony, how Christ changed your life? We have got an opportunity now in front of us like never before. And I pray that myself and everyone else will change the face of the internet and that we will preach God's gospel message like never before. Amen.
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3: Grace Horizons are pause moments to remind us of how much God delights in us. I'm Liz Bamford. Today, we explore how to belong to the family of God. Some years ago, I promised our young children they would have an inside dog. We heard about a small litter of Maltese cross fox terrier puppies that were for sale. As my children played with these puppies, one stood out. She was the smallest of the litter. Her brothers were boisterous and rolling all over each other, and when we called them over, she was the only one that quickly came across, licking my daughter's fingers and looking up at her with love in her eyes. She was clearly a gentle soul. We all knew this was the one. It didn't take long for her to decide she belonged to our family, and she settled in quickly. Rosa gave us years of joy. She just delighted in hanging out with us. Are you struggling to have a sense of belonging? God has invited you to be part of His family, to be heirs, sons and daughters of the family of God. God doesn't force Himself on anyone. He is a true gentleman and gently knocks on the door of our hearts. This analogy of knocking is representative of the still, small voice of God asking you to follow Him. How can you join the family of God? Galatians 3:26 says, "For you are all children of God through faith in Christ Jesus. Now you belong to Christ. You are His heirs, and God's promises to Abraham belong to you." Beloved, Jesus is inviting you to join His family. If you place your trust in Him, you will always belong. For more Kingdom messages, visit my Facebook page, Grace Horizons.
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1: 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I'm Phil Pennington, and this is part three in the series, The Victorious Life. 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
2: If you can take your Bibles, please, and turn to the second book of Kings. You know, Brother Finley was going to be talking about the Holy Spirit. And so while I don't have a four-part series on that, I do have a two-part series on the Holy Spirit. I did want to share this message with you on the subject of the Holy Spirit and more specifically the filling of the Holy Spirit and how important the need of the Spirit is. I like to teach theology through Bible stories. The stories in the Bible really are a springboard to understand theology. You'll find that the stories in the Bible don't contradict good theology. They reinforce it. And so this is an example of that. Turn, please, to 2 Kings 2, and we'll start with verse 1. I think most of us know the story of where Elisha is filled with a double portion of Elijah's spirit. But with your permission, I'd like to walk through this with you and make some comparisons both with the ministry of Christ and where we are today, what this means for us. This isn't just written for history. This is meant for us today. How do we apply this? How do we experience what Elisha had? Chapter 2, 2 Kings, verse 1. And it came to pass, when the Lord was about to take Elijah into heaven by a whirlwind, that Elijah went with Elisha from Gilgal. The word Gilgal means circle or rolling. Actually, it got the name because when they crossed over the Jordan River, they reinstituted circumcision there to roll away the reproach from the years when they had lost faith. Each one of the names of the places where Elijah and Elisha go says something about our walk with the Lord. For one thing, have you ever noticed that sometimes it seems like you're going in circles in your walk with the Lord? So Elijah realizes, look, I'm getting ready to ascend to heaven. God had revealed to Elijah through divine revelation. I'm not sure how it happened, but not only did Elijah know, but the sons of the prophets knew that he was going up, that he was with them for a limited time. And before he ascends, he wants to go around and to strengthen the schools of the prophets. Now, this is very much like what Jesus did. By the way, the name Elijah, two principal characters in our story today are Elijah, which means my God is Jehovah, and Elisha, which means my God is Savior. And they're both like the name of Jesus. Matter of fact, Elisha's, Jesus' name is Yahshua, which is Elohim is Savior. And Elisha's name, very much very similar. Before Jesus ascended to heaven, you notice he went and he appeared to the disciples and the apostles various times for about 40 days. Then he ascended. The other thing that was interesting is when Christ ascended, he then sent the Spirit. When Elijah ascends to heaven, he gives a double portion of the Spirit to Elisha. And so you're going to see a lot of parallels here between the ministry of Christ and what Elisha's doing. Elijah says to Elisha, stay here, please, for the Lord has sent me on to Bethel. Now, the word Bethel means, who knows, house of God. Bethlehem, house of bread. And I always thought it was interesting that Jesus, who is the bread of life, was born in a town called the house of bread. And then they put him in a trough where you put grain, bread, for animals. So you got the bread of life, born in the house of bread, placed in a bread trough. Isn't that something? So Bethel means house of God, and this is where Jacob had that vision of the ladder that reached to heaven. That's where it got its name. And Elisha said to Elijah, as the Lord lives and as your soul lives, I will not leave you. So they went down to Bethel together. Simple lesson. When the Lord goes to the house of God, we ought to go with him. Elijah was the master of Elisha. Elisha followed him wherever he went. Who are the 144,000? These are they that follow the Lamb whithersoever he goes. Are you willing to follow Jesus wherever he goes? Sometimes it's going to seem like he's leading you in circles, and sometimes he'll be leading you to the house of God. And I remember hearing a Baptist preacher say one time, and never forgot, If you don't have enough faith to get you to church once a week, how do you think you're going to have enough to get you to heaven? And I worry. I'm a pastor, and you know, I got folks saying, "Hey, we missed you last week. You okay?" "Well, you know, I had a rough week, and so I slept in." "Well, this week, you know, we just decided to keep the Sabbath out in nature, so we went to the beach. Or we went snow skiing." It's just really hard to picture a person hot-dogging down moguls thinking about Jesus on the Sabbath day. But, you know, this is an attitude that's sort of becoming more pervasive. It's like church is optional. And by the way, do you know, it's not only part of the Sabbath command that you rest on that day. Part of the Sabbath command is that you go to church. If you look in Leviticus 23, it says the Sabbath is a holy convocation. The word convocation means convening. I was absolutely nauseated when I heard a Seventh-day Adventist minister say at a camp meeting that will remain nameless right now, in front of all these folks who are already struggling in their faith, "There's nothing in the Bible that says you need to go to church on Sabbath. You can go out in nature and keep the Sabbath. You don't need to go to church." I thought, oh man, that's not true. It's part of Sabbath keeping is corporate worship. And what was the example of Jesus? And the Sabbath, as his custom was, he went to the synagogue. That word synagogue means the gathering. It's a holy convocation. They came together. He read the scriptures. It's corporate worship that we engage in. Now, you know, if you're off in the middle of nowhere and there is no church, and many times our family's been in some dark county where there just wasn't a church. But I can also tell you a lot of stories where we drove 100 miles to church one way because that was the closest one. Because we thought this is important. On vacation, our family thought we were crazy. I mean, they're just, everyone's together, we're having a big celebration. We said, "We're going to church." "But it's Christmas Day." Or, you know, whatever they said. I said, "It's the Sabbath. And God is more important than the 4th of July or whatever the occasion is. And we're taking the family, we're going to church." So he said, "I'm going to follow wherever you go. And you go to Bethel, I go to Bethel." And he said it with a vow. So the sons of the prophets, verse 3, who were at Bethel, they came out to Elisha and they said to him, "Do you not know the Lord will take away your master from your head today?" Meaning from being over you. He said, "Yes, I know it. Hold your peace." In other words, you will no longer be the lowly apprentice of Elijah. You will be a prophet in your own right. You're going to get promoted. Isn't this exciting? He won't be ordering you around. You're not going to have to do any of the menial service that you've been involved in. You'll be free to be your own man. And how did Elisha respond to that idea that Elijah was leaving and he wouldn't have him bossing him around anymore? Broke his heart. He was happy to serve Elijah. Can you imagine being the servant of Elijah? You've all read about the mansion that Elijah lived in and all his servants. Like the ravens. And Elijah, when he finally did find a place to live, it was with a widow who had from day to day a handful of meal and a little bit of oil left. I mean, he lives out in the woods. He runs and hides from Ahab. And to be the servant, sleeps under a broom tree out in the desert when the angel appears to him. He's starving to death, so the angel has to feed him. Can you imagine being the attendant of somebody like that? I mean, it's not a lot of benefits. But you know what? One time it says in, I believe it's in 2 Kings, it is, that when Jehoshaphat identified Elisha, he said, "This is the prophet who poured water on the hands of Elijah." Meaning before Elijah would eat, Elisha would pour the water and he'd wash his hands for him. He'd wash his feet for him. He was the servant of Elijah. How many of you would like to be the servant of Elijah? Talk about, wouldn't that be a learning experience? What kind of health plan did it have? Well, he can work miracles, so that's pretty good. Didn't pay very well. Didn't have a real good retirement on earth policy. But it had out of this world benefits, right? And so when they said, "Oh, you won't have him ordering you around anymore," he said, "Hold your peace. I don't even want to hear about it." He was happy. So Elijah says to Elisha, verse 4, "Elisha, stay here, please." Now, before the sermon's over, I'm going to mess this up because Elijah and Elisha sound a lot alike. I've never gotten through the sermon without mixing those names up somehow. So I'm just telling you ahead of time. He said, "Stay here, please. The Lord has sent me to Jericho." And he said, as the Lord lives and as your soul lives, I will not leave you. Jericho means fragrance. It's one of the oldest words in the Bible. And sometimes the Lord leads us in circles, sometimes to the house of God, sometimes fragrant places. He goes to Jericho, and the sons of the prophets who were with him in Jericho, they said to Elisha, do you not know the Lord is going to take away your master from being over you today? And he said, yes, I know it. Keep silent. Hold your peace. I don't want to hear about it. And Elijah said to him, stay here, please. You see what's happening now? He's going from one of the schools of the prophets. It doesn't say how long he was there. May have stayed a few days, tried to encourage them, exhort them in the word of God. Now, you realize in the southern kingdom of Jerusalem, the Levites principally took care of the proclamation of the word. But the northern kingdom had sort of split off. And most of the Levites were in the southern kingdom because Jeroboam, the king in the north, which is where Elijah worked, he had sort of kicked all the Levites out. He said, we're going to appoint our own priests. Well, that made it a little difficult because the priesthood had sort of become corrupt in the north. They were taking just, you know, whoever could pay a bribe to Jeroboam or whoever the king was. They got a salary and they got to be a priest. The real ministry of the word then fell upon the shoulders of the schools of the prophets. And they were laymen that were then sharing the word. And I'll let you apply that however you see fit. But I think we're facing some of the same circumstances today. And the sons of the prophets who were at Jericho said the same thing. Don't you know you're going to lose your master today? He said, hold your peace. Verse 6, then Elijah says to him, stay here, please. I don't want to wear you out. He said, I'm making this circuit. Said, the Lord has sent me to Jordan. Now, the word Jordan means descending. It's the most interesting piece of geography in the world because, oh, I got a board there. Well, it begins up in the mountains of Lebanon, runs down to the Sea of Galilee, then it runs through there, runs out the other side of the Sea of Galilee, runs down to the Dead Sea, and it goes from way above sea level to the lowest point on earth. It's one of the most radically descending rivers, and it's in this big valley. The lowest part of the valley is the lowest point on earth, 1,300 feet below sea level. That's why baptism took place in the Jordan, because baptism is a symbol of death, burial, and resurrection. And so when Elijah says to Elisha, the Lord has led me to Jordan, that means the Lord has led me to death. It's descending. There's a reason that Naaman was washed in the Jordan River. He said, can't I go back to Syria and get washed in the rivers of Abana and Parfar? Aren't they better than all the waters? And he was right. But God said the Jordan. John the Baptist picked the Jordan. He could have baptized in one of the many pools that they had. Could have baptized in the Sea of Galilee. But he baptized him in this river that represents death. Have you ever noticed how many times in the hymns it refers to the Jordan? Those hymn writers were great theologians, and they understood that the Jordan represented death. The children of Israel, before they got from the promised land, before the children of Israel got to, the promised land from the wilderness, what did they have to cross? How do most people get from this life to the next? Do you have to cross the Jordan? You got to go through death to get there. Now, I'm not saying people go right there when they die. I'm just saying that that's the barrier between this world and the next one. It's death. And so now he says, I'm going down to the Jordan. And Elisha says, I'm going with you. And Jesus said, whoever would come after me, let him deny himself daily and take up his cross and follow me. Where did Jesus take his cross? To his death. And so what is Christ asking us to do when he asks us to follow him? When Jesus bids a man to follow him, he's really bidding him to come and die. He who will seek to save his life will lose it. But he will lose his life for my sake in the gospel. He will find it. If you try to live for yourself and your own happiness, you're going to lose everything. But if you say, Lord, I'm willing to spend and be spent for you, that's when you really find it. So again, Elisha says, as the Lord lives and as your soul lives, I am not going to leave you. You know, I love that verse in the book of Ruth where Naomi's lost everything and she's going back to Bethlehem, another significant story. And Oprah follows her. Is it Oprah or Oprah? Follows her for a little ways. And, because it was always nice that you take somebody to the door. Dear Karen, bless her heart, has tried to train me. I had absolutely no manners, that kind of social grace. You know, if someone came over to my house and they said they're leaving, I'd say, all right, I'll see you later. And she said, can you get up, walk them to the door. She'd get in the door and she'd stand there and you'd walk them out. I'm going, why? She said, they said goodbye. It's enough. They're leaving. They know where I live. And when I come back, they come back. She said, no, you're supposed to walk them to the door, you know. And it's just taken her a long time. But anyway, so I've learned now to stand in the door obediently and you wave and people leave. But that in Hebrew, they always did that in many countries. Once you leave, the people actually walk you part of the way down the road. It's like they're letting you know we're not anxious for you to leave. And, of course, you know, when I have company, I usually am anxious for you. But anyway, so you walk them down the road and you stay with them. So she was doing that, being cordial. But Ruth said, no, this is not just a gesture of kindness. She said, I'm going with you. And she said, no, go back. She says, you've walked far enough for appearances. You can go home now. She says, no, this is not for appearances. And she made that beautiful statement, where you go, I will go. Where you lodge, I will lodge. Your people will be my people. Your God will be my God. And God do so to me and more also if aught but death separates you and me. I've always thought, you know, that's really good when I do weddings. I don't do very many. And I discourage people from asking me. Because it's just not good luck to have the name bachelor signed on your certificate. But when I do a wedding, I love to quote that. Because it's such a commitment. Where you go, I will go. Where you lodge, I will lodge. Your people are my people. When you get baptized, that's a verse you ought to read. When you join the church. Your people are my people. Your God is my God. Where you die, there will I die and there will I be buried. We are crucified with Christ. We're buried with Christ. We're risen with Christ. It's that kind of saying, I'm going to stick to you. You know, Moses, before he died, he said, I command you this day that you cleave unto the Lord. And you know what that word is? Glue. That you're glued. They did have glue back then. It was primitive. That you're glued to the Lord. And that's really, you know, we always get into trouble when we follow from a distance. And we do it for appearances for a little while. Or why people are looking. And, you know, this was the thing that Jesus said when he began his ministry, that the scribes and Pharisees were so preoccupied with what men thought about their religion, they didn't really care what God thought. It was all for outward appearances. You know, they gave to be seen, they fasted to be seen, they prayed to be seen, instead of it really being heartfelt. Lord, no matter what anyone thinks, what anyone sees, I'm going to follow you wherever you go. And so this is what Elisha's saying. I'm going to follow you wherever you go. Now, is there anyone here that doesn't know when this story ends, Elisha has a double portion of the Holy Spirit? Does everyone here know that? Would you like to have a double portion of the Spirit? Yes. Then look at how tenaciously Elisha is following Elijah. And that right there is, I think, one of the most important clues. In the last days, is God going to pour out the Spirit again in that kind of Pentecostal measure? Do we want to be recipients of that when it happens? What would have happened if, you know, someone said, well, you know, I don't want to go to the upper room today because I've been there for 10 days. I've been there 9 days. And they missed the day of Pentecost. But boy, I tell you, the ones that stuck with it until it happened. There needs to be this persistent resolve, this tenacity that I'm going to follow him wherever he goes. And that's how you receive the filling. So they go on to Jordan together. And we follow Jesus down to the Jordan. Of course, the sons of the prophets come to him again. And they warn him. And it says in verse 7, and 50 men of the sons of the prophets went and stood facing them. Interesting, 50 men. What does the word Pentecost mean? Pentecost was 50 days after the Passover. Penta, like Pentagon, five. This story is sort of an echo of Pentecost in the New Testament. Elijah ascends to heaven. The Holy Spirit falls on Elisha. 50 men from the sons of the prophets watching from a distance the Jordan River. This is what happened with Jesus in Pentecost. And 50 men of the sons of the prophets went and stood facing them at a distance while the two of them stood by the Jordan. Now, Elijah took his mantle and rolled it up. Now, there's a problem. This is probably in the springtime because you can get across the Jordan sometimes of the year, but in the spring it floods. And they can't get across without doing something to part the water. There's this obstacle. What time of year did Jesus die? Springtime. And Elijah took his mantle. Another word for that is his robe. And he rolled it up and he struck the water. And it was divided this way and that, so the two of them crossed over on dry ground. Oh, you know, if you get this point, then your time here this morning will not be in vain.
1: Listeners, it's time for a short music break right now. Then we'll be right back to the second half of The Victorious Life. Here's an appropriate song by True North titled River of Jordan. I'm Phil Pennington, and you're on Faith FM.

What is it that's going to get us? Not morning, I just realized that. It is actually morning somewhere, but not here right now. What is going to get us across the Jordan River clean on the other side? See, not only did the river part, but the river parted and they went across on dry ground. And what that means is they did not go slogging through the mud. They went across, they came up clean on the other side. He took his mantle, that's his robe, and he rolled it up and he struck the water. Any of you men ever have brothers, you have a rat tail fight? You know what that is? And who knows? Maybe he took his mantle and went crack. And the Jordan River just split like when the children of Israel crossed. It always seems more dramatic to me that it happened that way. And the two of them went across on dry grounds. And of course, there's 50 people from the sons of the prophets watching. You know, that's where you get that spiritual swing low, sweet chariot coming for to carry me home. I looked over Jordan and what did I see? And that's talking about when Elijah crossed the Jordan River. But I'm getting ahead of myself. So they crossed over. And then after they cross over, the waters fold and they begin to flow back again. Now they're walking off in the wilderness together, which is very interesting and symbolic. And he says, so it was when they crossed over, Elijah says to Elisha, ask what I can do for you before I am taken away from you. Ask. What does the word Elijah mean? My God is Jehovah. What had Elijah done before? Let's make a little list. This is a fella that he prays and it stops raining for 3.5 years. He prays again and it starts raining. And as a matter of fact, it just floods. He prays, fire comes down from heaven. So he prays, he gets fire and rain. That's where James Taylor got the title for the song. I don't know that. I just made that up. But he did. And one day he prays, fire comes down. He prays again, rain comes down. That guy's got power. And that's not the only time. 3 times Elijah prays and fire comes down. 2 other times the king of Israel sent an entourage of soldiers to arrest him. And they were very disrespectful. And they said, man of God, get down here right now. The king wants to talk to you. Of course, this is chapter 1 of the same book. And Elijah says, if I'm a man of God, let fire come down from heaven and consume you and your 50 soldiers. Fire comes whoosh down, burns him and his horses up, just all smoldering carcasses. And the king says, where are they? How come they're not back? Send another 50 soldiers. And so this king was stubborn. You know, I would have repented right there when I heard that. Sends another 50 soldiers, and they come down, and they're not any nicer. And the captain of that 50, Elijah's just sitting up on a hill like a spiritual aesthetic. He says, man of God, get down here right now. The king wants to see you. Don't make us come after you. And he said, if I'm a man of God, let fire come down from heaven. And heavens open up and fire comes down. It's more than a lightning bolt because it's 50 of them. It burns them all up. Now, if I was the second group of 50, I would have seen all the other carcasses and I would have been a little more humble about that. So the king, he's so stubborn. He sends another 50 soldiers to arrest him. This third captain, he's had an attitude adjustment. He comes a little more carefully. He sees still the smoldering carcasses of 100 now, soldiers and horses. And he comes up to the man of God and he just humbles himself. He says, oh, man of God. He says, you know, the king sent these soldiers and you burn them all up and I've been ordered and I'm following orders. Will you please come? He says, well, since you're nice, I'll come. And he came. So you just got to be nice. It depends on how you ask. But now, this is the man, Elijah. You know, goes out into the wilderness and God sends an earthquake to teach him a lesson. There's an earthquake and there's a great wind that tears the rocks and there's a fire sweeps through the desert. And God does all this for one man. I mean, he's got a connection with God. He's fed by ravens. I always had a theory. Where did those ravens get the bread during a famine? I thought they took them from Ahab and Jezebel. When they weren't looking, the ravens were coming again. Jeez. Anyway. And so this is the fellow. I just want you to have a context of who Elijah is. He's the greatest prophet. We talked about him this morning. And so he's walking along with you. He says, is there something you'd like to ask me before I'm taken away from you? Wow, what would you ask for? At Central Church right now, I'm doing a new series on Solomon. I've never done that before. And
And of course, God appears to Solomon at night. Solomon offers thousands of animals to sacrifice to the Lord. And it says Solomon loved the Lord, and the Lord appears to him in a dream. And he says, ask what I should do for you. Wow, that's pretty exciting. What would you ask for? Now, this is where I think we get mixed up. We think, wouldn't it be nice if we could have the Lord ask us that question? And we kind of contemplate, oh, what would I ask for? If I had that kind of a blank check. And, you know, we fantasize. If we had these wishes, if I had $1 billion, what would I do? And I've had those fantasies before, too. But I want you to know, I always already know I'm going to pay my tithe, first thing. But I used to think about, I watched too much TV as a kid. You know, you find these genies in a bottle. And if you had a genie and they give you 3 wishes. And, you know, it's always so aggravating. Invariably, in all these stories and analogies of people who find the genies, they always waste their wishes somehow because they're not thinking. And I heard one story about 3 guys that were shipwrecked on this deserted island out in the South Pacific somewhere. And they were just there for days, just waiting to be rescued. Months went by, nothing. And they're just, all they have to eat is coconuts and a few crabs they can collect on the beach. Just blistering in the sun all day long, drinking coconuts milk, watching the waves come in, and there's nothing to do. All a little irritated with each other, just want to get off the island. Now one day they see that there's something floating on the water, on the waves, coming closer and closer to the island. They all get up and walk out of the shade and get down to the shore. And they wonder, what is? Waves are slowly bringing it in. Finally, they all kind of dash out in the water to grab it. It's a shiny object, and they grab it, and lo and behold, it's a genie bottle. True story, if you're an evangelist. And this genie pops out. And he looks around. He says, well, normally I give out 3 wishes, but since 3 of you have gotten the bottle at the same time, I'll give you each 1 wish. Well, one guy in the group who was pretty fast, he said, look, says, I already know what I want. He said, I'm so tired of this blistering heat on this island. He says, all I've been able to think about is snow skiing in Aspen, Colorado. He said, I want to be snow skiing in Aspen, Colorado. Poof, he disappeared. And the second one saw that his friend was gone. He said, hey, this must be real. I said, well, I know what I want. He said, it's been coconut, coconut, coconut on the menu. I just keep dreaming about all these other things I'd rather eat. He said, I want to be at the biggest, best smorgasbord in New York City. And poof, he disappeared. Now, the third one is obviously not as quick as the other two, because it's taken him a while. And he says, oh, he says, 1 wish. The genie says, 1 wish. Boy, there's so many options. I'm not sure what I should ask for. I wish my friends were here. That's one of many. Poof. You know what I really like is the one I heard about this man. He found a genie. The genie said, you got 3 wishes. And so he did the typical things. He said, you know, I want a Swiss bank account with $1 billion. And poof, he had this bank account with $1 billion in Switzerland. And he said, I want the fastest Ferrari, red one, in the world. Poof, he had this beautiful red fast Ferrari. And then the third thing he says, now I want you to make me irresistible to women. And he turned into a box of chocolates. That probably would work anywhere but here, but... So be careful. Now, you know why I say all that? It's because we got this idea in our mind. We fantasize, oh, if I could just have anything, you know, if I could just wish. If Elijah would ask me that, what would I ask for? If God would ask me that, what would I ask for? And you know what I think we fail to realize? He did ask you that. He does ask you that. Jesus, who is the God of Elijah, who gave Elijah his spirit, and God the Father who talked to Solomon, or I'm saying the God that talked to Solomon is Jesus. And Jesus said, ask. Didn't he say that? Did he print a retraction anywhere that you know?

And never even mentions the word wisdom. He says that you'll give me an understanding heart to know how to discern between a right and wrong, to judge your people. But you know what they really are asking for is the Holy Spirit. Because one of the gifts of the Holy Spirit is wisdom. Isaiah chapter 11, verse 2. It's one of the seven spirits of God, wisdom. And James says, if any of you lack wisdom, it's a gift of the Spirit. So they're asking for the Holy Spirit. Did God give it to them? Is God less willing to give it to us today? Now, back up. Why would the Lord so openly ask Elisha and Solomon, what do you want? What's the most powerful thing that God could give to any mortal? Spirit. Think of the most powerful Christians in the Bible. What made them the most powerful Christians? What made Samson so strong? Spirit of the Lord came on. What made David sing so well and write so well? Spirit of the Lord came on. I mean, how could Elijah outrun Ahab's chariot? It says the Spirit of the Lord came on him. So what's the best thing that you can ask for? The Holy Spirit. It's the most important thing. But he gives it, it's a power. Do you put an 11-year-old behind the wheel of a 12-cylinder, 400-horsepower car? Why? Because they're not old enough. They don't have their license yet. They can't handle it. They can't be trusted with it. If you're totally committed to the Lord, if he gives you that, will you use it right? How much money do you give your kids? How much can they handle? And the more faithful you are with that which is least, the more he'll give you. If you are faithful to listen to the voice of the Holy Spirit in simple things, God's going to speak to you more directly. If you're faithful to be used of God in his Spirit, in ministry, in simple areas where he's given you opportunity, he'll give you more. Doesn't the Bible teach this? This is a simple principle. He could trust Elisha. He could trust Solomon, loved the Lord, so God gave him a lot of the Spirit because he would then do God's will when he had the Spirit. But if we're sliding and grieving and neglecting the Spirit of God in the basics of the Christian walk, can God trust us with a Pentecostal measure of the Spirit now? See what I'm saying? God is not up in heaven watching a clock and saying, you know, I'm going to pour out my Spirit and I've got it marked on my calendar and just the time's not quite ready yet. He's not looking at a watch. He's not looking at a calendar. He's looking at us. And he wants to give us the Spirit. When did he pour out the Spirit on the apostles? When it happened to get to the 10th day or when they were ready? It happened to be the 10th day, but it's when they were ready. When did Elijah pray for the rain on Israel? When the famine had reached the worst part or when they were ready? It's when the people were ready. They then bowed before the Lord. They said, the Lord, he is God. They finally had humbled themselves. They acknowledged the Lord. They got rid of the prophets of Baal. There was reform. Some of us might have some prophets of Baal in our lives. So there was this reform. And then he said, Lord, I think they're ready. Let's send the rain. So God wants to send the Spirit as soon as we're ready. God cannot fill a full vessel. If we will empty ourselves, he will fill us. You believe that? So, you know, I love this in the Bible when he says, ask what I shall do for you before I'm taken away from you. And Elisha said, please let a double portion of your Spirit be upon me. You know, we think about who comes in the Spirit and power of Elijah. First one to come in the Spirit and power of Elijah was not John the Baptist, though John the Baptist did. It was Elisha. So when God said, when Jesus talked about the return of Elijah, the Jews were so mixed up in the time of Christ. They were thinking Elijah was going to be reincarnated. That's why when the religious leaders came to John the Baptist and they said, are you Elijah? He said, no. But was he the Elijah that was prophesied? Yes. They were asking the wrong question. They were saying, are you Elijah reincarnated? He said, no. Not at all. They misunderstood. Did he come in the Spirit and power of Elijah? Yes. Now, is God going to have people in the last generation that will come in the Spirit and the power of Elijah? First, you've got Elijah, who came in the Spirit and power of Elijah. Then you have Elisha, who comes in the Spirit and the power of Elijah. Then you've got John the Baptist, who comes in the Spirit and the power of Elijah. But in Malachi chapter 4, it says, behold, I send you Elijah the prophet before the great and dreadful day of the Lord. Has the great and dreadful day of the Lord happened yet? And when they asked Jesus, Jesus said, I'm telling you that Elijah, see, I told you I'd mess up.

Elijah has come, and they've done to him whatever they will, and Elijah will come. Do you get that? Jesus said, Elijah will come, and Elijah has come. Elijah had come because it was John the Baptist. He had already been arrested and beheaded at this point when Christ makes that statement. But he said, and he will come. Is God going to still fill people with the spirit and power of Elijah in the last days? Wonder who that's going to be. I think it's going to be an army of people. I think they're going to be like the 144,000. And the same work that Elijah and Elisha did in Israel, in revival, the same work that John the Baptist did preparing the world for Jesus' first coming, God is going to have an army of Elijahs in the last days preparing the world for the second coming. And I would trust that some of them are hearing my voice right now. And I don't think you're going to see folks in the last days that are part of the 144,000 walking around with some marathon number on their back to help us identify which one of the 144,000 they are. But I think that some of them are walking the earth today, and that God wants us to be filled with His Spirit. That's the first prerequisite to doing the work of John the Baptist and Elijah and Elisha, which is a work of revival and preparation. We're not done yet. He said, I want a double portion of your spirit. Why did he ask for a double portion? Was he being greedy? Well, a couple reasons. First of all, who got a double portion according to Jewish law? The firstborn son. Who was Elijah's firstborn son? You ever heard about Mrs. Elijah? How'd you like to be married to Elijah? You probably never made it home. Maybe he's running all these years from Ahab. And I don't think God would have taken him to heaven if he'd had a family. Left them behind? I think that he was a bachelor, which is why I won. No, really. By the way, Mrs. Bachelor will be here tomorrow. Not too often does a woman get married and become a bachelor, but my wife did. He said, basically, look, Elisha was called by Elijah. Elijah walked to him one day while he was out plowing. By the way, Elisha was a wealthy son of this farmer. Says he's out plowing with 12 yoke of oxen. That's like 12 John Deere tractors. They're very expensive. And Elijah comes along, this poor prophet, doesn't have a place to lay his head, and he puts his cloak on his shoulders, and that means you're being called to be my apprentice, to succeed me. And he, without hesitation, says, let me tell my mother and father goodbye. And to make sure that he'll never turn back, Elisha kills the oxen he's plowing with, offers them to the Lord, burns them on the implements, the wooden implements that he's plowing with. That's what Jesus is talking about when he says, any man puts his hand to the plow and looks back. I think Jesus is thinking about the echoes of Elisha when he said, I'm not going to look back on the wealth and inheritance that my earthly family can offer me. I'm willing to follow you, Lord. And he turns his back on all that. He loses his earthly inheritance and he goes to follow this poor prophet. So when Elijah says, look, I'm going to heaven, which is tantamount to dying. I mean, you know, you can't, when someone goes to heaven, they just disappear like that. Then you activate the will. And so what was he going to receive? The firstborn received a double portion. So Elisha is saying to Elijah, you've been like my father. I left my earthly father. I want a double portion of your greatest asset, which is the Holy Spirit. Is that fair? There's another reason. You know who else got a double portion? You remember when Hannah was, she was, had no children and she was being terribly abused and mistreated by Peninnah, and Elkanah says he loved her and he gave her a double portion. So because he was adopted and because he was loved, he asked for a double portion. You see the context of that now? It says, if you love me and if you've adopted me, then I want a double portion of your spirit. Now, how does Elijah respond? He said, you have asked a hard thing. And the word hard there really means you've asked a big thing. Does God want us to pray big prayers? He does. Is the Lord pleased or disappointed when we ask big prayers? When Joshua says, Lord, I want the sun to stand still, does God look down and fold his arms and say, come on, Joshua. You know, it's been a long day, and I'm taking care of this other galaxy over here. There's nothing too hard for the Lord. Nothing too hard for the Lord. So, you know, you're not going to ask God anything, and he's going to go. I think the Lord is more disappointed more frequently that we ask too little
than ever that we ask too much. That's why Jesus said, up to now, you've asked nothing in my name. Ask that your joy might be full. He's always encouraging us to ask. God knows what you need, but you've got to ask. There's a lot of things you've never received that God wanted to give you because you didn't ask for it. It's scary to think about it. The warehouse, when we get to heaven, that's going to be empty. And we'll say, why was this built? Well, that's to hold all the blessings I wanted to give you, but you never asked for them. Wouldn't that be sad? And he said, you've asked a hard thing. Nevertheless, if you see me when I am taken up from you, it shall be so. But if not, it will not be so. So there's a prerequisite to the prayer being answered. What is it? You've got to see me when I'm taken up. And so it happened as they continued on and they talked that suddenly a chariot of fire appeared and horses of fire, and it separated the two of them. And Elijah went up by a whirlwind into heaven. As they're walking and talking together, you notice it's in the context of they're just having a relationship. They're walking along and they're talking, and who knows what they were talking about. They were friends. That's when all of a sudden something sudden and amazing happened. When are we going to receive the Holy Spirit? It's going to be in the context of a personal relationship with Jesus. It may catch you off guard when it happens. You may not know the day it's going to happen. It could happen suddenly. That's what it says in Acts chapter 2. Suddenly, the place where they were assembled was shaken. They prayed there many times before. And suddenly it happened. And I think suddenly it's going to happen again. And the Bible says, he went up by a whirlwind, verse 12, now Elisha saw it. Christ said, if I am lifted up, I will draw. What does that mean? A position of visibility. What does that mean? So they can see. You and I are to lift up Christ so people can see. The Holy Spirit is poured out when we see Christ is up in heaven interceding in our behalf. That he's alive. He's at the right hand of the power of heaven. How did the children of Israel win the battle against the Amalekites? Moses went up on a mountain where they could see him. And when they saw him lifting up the rod of God and interceding in their behalf, stretching out his hands, they won the victory. Something wonderful happened. You know, seeing is very important. How was Paul converted? Saw the Lord. What converted Zacchaeus? He wanted to see Jesus. The thief on the cross, what brought about his conversion? He saw Jesus lifted up right next to him. I could go through the litany of stories in the Bible, and they saw Christ. They saw him lifted up, and it brought about a transformation in their lives. How do we see Jesus today? Through his word, through the lives of those that live for Christ, through nature, sometimes through providence, but principally through his word. So if you would like to see him, you spend time in the word. We don't know what he looked like except for what's right here. And that has a transforming power on our lives. And it says, and he saw it. And he cried out, my father, I told you he believed he was adopted. My father, the chariot of Israel and its horsemen. And he saw him no more. Don't miss this, friends. I see I'm running out of time, but you got to get this. He took hold of his own clothes and he tore them in two pieces. And he took up the mantle of Elijah that had fallen from him. Notice, when Elijah first called Elisha, he symbolically put his mantle on the shoulders of Elisha and said, do you want to come be my prophet? He said, I will. Elijah took it back. That's called justification. He basically said, look, I'm going to cover you up. This is my mantle, but I'm going to give you credit for it now. You follow me. But now that Elijah has ascended to heaven, I can just picture this as Elijah's going up in this vortex of fire into heaven. He tells the angels, hold on, hang on, stop the horses. And he throws his mantle down to him. It says it had fallen from him. And that basically said, you are now the prophet in Israel. And you notice it didn't land on him. He had to take it up. Christ has left his robe behind. You know, the only thing that Jesus had, only earthly possession we know of that he left behind, that tore apart his other clothes, was his robe, a blood-stained robe. And that represents the righteousness of Christ, and we must take that up. He's left that for us. He tears his own. Did you get that? He tears his own garments, and he takes up Elijah's. Isn't that what we do? All of our righteousness is like filthy rags, and we take up what Christ has left for us. And then he goes back to the Jordan River, and he takes the mantle of Elijah, and he strikes the waters, and he says, where is the Lord God of Elijah? And that wasn't a question or doubt.
He's basically claiming a promise. He says, you promised, if I saw, I saw, now I want to see the evidence of that power. By the way, he had to get across the Jordan anyway. And so God parted for him again, and again he goes over on dry ground. And from then on, if you read in the Bible, it looks like Elisha does twice as many miracles as Elijah. He received a double portion of his spirit. Matter of fact, he's one of my favorite subjects in the Old Testament. I challenge you to find one time in the Bible when someone came to Elisha with a predicament and he didn't help him. Everybody that came to him for help, everyone that came to him and asked, received. Didn't matter if it was a sinking axe head, or that the food didn't taste good, or that the water didn't taste good, or if there was a famine in the land of Israel. Whenever they came to Elisha, he answered. I remember Jesus is like Elisha also. Can we still ask him today? Does he want to answer our prayers? You know what's the most eloquent thing that we can offer when we pray to God? Sincerity. Sincerity goes a long way. Praying from your heart, talking to him like your friend, having some desperate need. The more desperate, more earnest, more sincere you are, it gets the heart of God. And God is wanting to do great things for us. I believe he wants to pour out his Holy Spirit. Would God he would do it during this weekend. Amen? Just pour out his Spirit on this assembly where we're seeking after God. Promise is, you'll search for me, and you will find me when you search for me with all your heart. And if this week, if we're taking time to pray and really seek after God, I believe he wants to pour out the Spirit. Let me close with a story. Back during the Civil War, there was this infamous prison of war camp that was operated by the Confederate soldiers in a place called Andersonville. It was probably the most notorious. It was tantamount to a concentration camp because they built it for 10,000 prisoners. And that little spit of ground ended up, towards the end of the war, they had 32,000 northern prisoners there in ground that was meant to have 10,000. And the conditions there were absolutely appalling. Most of the men, the only thing they had as far as protection or clothing was whatever they had when they were captured. They took some of the blankets and made tents out of them. Their clothes were absolute rags. Most of the men who had been there for years were just virtually naked. They weren't given anything. In the wintertime, it was freezing cold. Thousands of them died. They didn't have clean sanitation. And there was a little place where a creek sort of dribbled through the camp and it was fouled because of all these men. It was a virtual sewer, and that's all they had for water. They didn't give them any water other than the filth that ran through the camp. It was just absolutely pitiful. Summertime, that would dry up and the men would just be out there baking. And the conditions were some of the most appalling. Just to give you an idea, and I don't want to take this too far, the only war criminal that was executed, Lincoln was very compassionate. The only war criminal that was executed after the Civil War was the warden of Andersonville because it was so egregious what they did to the soldiers there. At the end of one summer, when the men were absolutely baking and they were desperate, they decided to call a prayer meeting and to ask for rain because they were dying. They needed water. And a bunch of men got together in the middle of the camp, thousands of them, and they had a prayer meeting. And they prayed and prayed all day long. And it was a totally brazen sky, no clouds in the sky. Some of the Confederate soldiers were mocking them because they were praying. But they prayed and they believed that God was going to hear their prayer. And they said, send rain, send water. All of a sudden, out of nowhere, the sky just started turning dark and clouds moved in and they turned into thunderheads and it began to absolutely pour. And not only did it poured and it poured and it just washed the camp. And it washed the men, and it gave them enough water where they were able to drink, and they were washing their clothes. And to top that all off, thunder and lightning began to come. And one lightning bolt hit right in the middle of the camp. And it hit the ground, and water began to come out of the ground where the lightning hit. And it brought out a spring. And that spring is still running today. It's called Providence Spring. And you can go and look at it there at the ruins of Andersonville. And even after the rain went by, that spring ran until the end of the war, providing fresh water in the middle of the camp for the men. And it's just a first-class miracle. And what did they do? They were desperate and they prayed. I wonder if we are that desperate for cleansing, if we're that desperate for the refreshing of the Holy Spirit,
He that hungers and thirsts after righteousness will be filled. Are you thirsty? Would you like to be filled with the Spirit? We got to ask. We got to ask with all our heart. God is more willing to give than we are to ask. We need to pray that He'll make us more willing to ask. Amen.

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9: I am here with my good friend, Dr. Nick Cross, for another 10-minute marriage tips to keep you hitched. The intention of the show is for me to stay hitched, and so I'm asking for as much advice as I can from my friends. And Nick, where have you come from and what are you doing in Canberra today?
10: So we've just attended the National Christian Prayer Breakfast mm-hmm. at Parliament House, and that was a really great event. We drove down from Sydney last night and stayed overnight in a hotel. And it's always an amazing experience to be there in a room filled with Christians, and some of which are politicians, some are leading politicians. And it's just, I guess it's inspiring for me to see other faith-based leaders in our country.
9: Yeah, awesome. So I thank you for coming in. I'm looking for tips. I'm looking for suggestions. And so anything you've got to help me out, I'm all ears. What would be your tip for me to stay hitched?
10: So I think when we think about marriage, we must understand straight off it was designed by God. And an institution's been designed by God, then we need to make sure He's a big part of it. And there's a verse in Psalms which I love. I've got it here in front of me now, Psalm 127, verse 1. Unless the Lord builds the house, they labor in vain who build it. And I think we need to realize that when God built the idea of marriage, it was actually a beautiful plan. A husband and wife come together. The Bible says that you leave your father and mother, cleave unto your wife, you two become one flesh. That's the way God designed a marriage. And for us to work together as a married couple, Jesus, I believe, needs to be a part of that, a big part of it. But of course, when you meet somebody that you get excited about and you start to dream about, and then you start to see how your lives can blend together, you know, many people fall in love and they get married. And often when they get married, suddenly a few realities kick in that the nice guy that I thought I was, suddenly I realize there's another person who's also nice, but they don't think the same way as me. And so it's almost in a way like a bomb going off in your life in the first 12 months of your marriage, because you've got two narratives now that are working together in the one house. And so as one marriage counselor said, every marriage takes work. Some marriages take more work than others. Mm-hmm. But I believe that when you are together as a married couple and you start with Jesus in the picture, that's when it starts to really make a difference. And for Ange and I, for the 36 years we've been married, we have prayed together about everything. We've prayed together about where we go in ministry. We've prayed together about our children. We've prayed for our children. From the day they were born in hospital, we prayed for our kids and we dedicated them to God the day they were born. We have three children, and we have been praying for them every day since the day they were born. Hmm. So prayer has become it has always been a major theme in our marriage, Kyle. Hmm. And I really believe that if you want your marriage to be together and stay together, then Jesus has to be right there in the midst of the marriage.
9: Awesome. Praise the Lord, I am married to a faithful praying wife. What would you say maybe to those who aren't married to somebody who's a Christian, or they've, you know, found themselves becoming Christian but their partner is not a Christian?
10: If your partner is not an active Christian, I believe they're probably still a good person. And so we need to recognize the beautiful gifts that they have, because God did create that person. Even if they don't recognize him, he recognizes them, and he planned them to be on this earth. So they actually have a purpose for God. And what I would say to people who have a partner or a marriage, like if they're married to someone who's not necessarily a Christian, you try to bring out the best in that person and let them know that you love them as a Christian. Let them know that God loves them, whoever they may be. Jesus put them on the earth for a reason. And I think that, you know, as Ellen White would say, there's nothing more irresistible than a loving and lovable Christian. Mm. And you have to love your partner into your faith.
9: Now, when you say pray together daily, do you mean like over your food, or is there some sort of structure or program or process that you follow to maintain a regular praying life?
10: I find mornings are a good time for me to pray. I'm a morning person. I'm no good after 10 o'clock at night. My wife's a bit different to me. She's alive and well at 11 p.m., she doesn't enjoy the mornings as much as me, but we pray together in bed. Mm-hmm. I get up early to go to work. I commute to Sydney every day from the Central Coast, so I'm gone by 7 a.m. Mm-hmm. But we pray together at the beginning of the day. And if we're still alive enough at night time, mm-hmm. we'll pray at the end of the day as well. And I do say grace mm-hmm. as well, but my graces are not necessarily my meaningful prayers. Sure. I say them to thank God for what I eat.
9: Sure. What sorts of answers to prayer have you seen then through 36 years of praying together?
10: Major wins.
9: Yeah.
10: Spiritually.
9: Successfully raising three kids as well, I think might be worth mentioning here if you weren't going to already.
10: That's been a big part of it, Kyle. We had three children. One of them was planned.

0: Please help my wife to be more like me. What sorts of prayers have you focused on?
1: I pray that my wife has mercy on me as a sinner. She has a lot of patience. My wife, Andrea, has made major sacrifices in her life, in her professional career, to support me in ministry, going to New Zealand for 5 years, coming back to Sydney. We're both from Queensland. We've left our family behind. So we've very much been, I guess you'd say, a nuclear family. She made raising children a top priority. So she stopped working for 12 years when we came back from New Zealand to ensure that through the high school years of her kids' lives, she was there when they went to school, she was there when they got home from school. And we know from research that a lot of at-risk behavior happens between 3 p.m. and 6 p.m. When parents are working. So she was determined to be there, and she was a tiger. When those kids didn't get on that school bus, she was on the phone, "Where are you? Why aren't you down at the bus stop?" And she tracked them in the afternoons. And they were not happy about that, to be honest, but now they look back and they can see the beauty in what she was doing, particularly as a mother. So I've got to give her credit for the fact that while I was traveling around as a youth director, she was at home taking kids to orthodontist lesson appointments, to music lessons, to parent-teacher interviews. She was there doing the hard yards with those children as a mum, and she did a fabulous job of that, Kyle.
0: Praise the Lord. So in summary, those who pray together, stay together. Is that a way to put it?
1: That's a big part of it, Kyle. And the other quote from Ellen White is, "God's power plus human effort brings results." We ask God for help, but we do our absolute best as well to be the models that Jesus wants us to be as mums and dads.
0: Amen. Well, thank you for your time, Nick. And I look forward to having you again, actually, next time you visit on 10-Minute Marriage Tips to Keep You Hitched. Those who pray together, stay together. Amen.
1: Thank you, Kyle.
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"Who do you think you are?" the bully thundered. And we shrank back into some smaller self that could more easily escape or hide. "Who do you think you are?" the college entrance essay asked. And we explained we were the product of suburban schools or immigrants or persons trying on new cultures. "I am a daughter, an orphan, a member of a racially exploited group." "Who do you think you are?" the counselor gently queried us, and we described our brokenness, our loss of self, our pain, to someone whom we paid to listen to our stories. "Who do you think you are?" the father asks. And how he smiles when we respond with joy and laughter shining in our eyes. "I am the prodigal come home. I am a son, a daughter of your love. I am the one you never take your eyes off. Even when I played the rogue or spent your wealth or claimed I never knew you, I am the child you pledged to always love. And even when I get it wrong, I feel your grace, your kindness, your forgiveness. God demonstrates his own love toward us in that while we were still sinners, Christ died for us. Much more than having now been justified by his blood, we shall be saved from wrath through him. You cannot earn the Father's love. You cannot lose the Father's love. So stay in grace.

0: Hi there, I'm Robbie Bergen, and I'm inviting you to join me each Monday morning for The Faith Experiment. 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I'll see you then.
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4: Just recently, a cousin of mine died. He was laid to rest far too early from that dreaded disease we know as cancer. In Acts 4, verses 1 and 2, we read about how the religious leaders were greatly disturbed that the apostles taught and preached in Jesus the resurrection from the dead. I don't know about you, but I find it bizarre why a religious leader would get upset over the resurrection. Death is a dreaded enemy we all face, and we're told that it will be the last enemy to be destroyed. The good news is that in the Bible, Jesus says, "I am the resurrection and the life." If we trust in Jesus, believing in him as our Lord and Savior, we can be confident that on the morning of the resurrection, the Creator will again breathe life into our loved ones that have passed away, restoring the mortal to immortal for eternity. I'm Pastor Daniel for Faith FM.
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0: birds of the air. 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
1: Matthew 6, verses 25, 26, and 34. 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
2: The Desire of Ages, Chapter 9, Days of Conflict. From its earliest years, the Jewish child was surrounded with the requirements of the rabbis. Rigid rules were prescribed for every act, down to the smallest details of life. Under the synagogue teachers, the youth were instructed in the countless regulations, which, as Orthodox Israelites, they were expected to observe. But Jesus did not interest himself in these matters. From childhood, he acted independently of the rabbinical laws. The scriptures of the Old Testament were his constant study, and the words, "Thus saith the Lord," were ever upon his lips. As the condition of the people began to open to his mind, he saw that the requirements of society and the requirements of God were in constant collision. Men were departing from the Word of God and exalting theories of their own invention. They were observing traditional rites that possessed no virtue. Their service was a mere round of ceremonies. The sacred truths it was designed to teach were hidden from the worshippers. He saw that in their faithless services, they found no peace. They did not know the freedom of spirit that would come to them by serving God in truth. Jesus had come to teach the meaning of the worship of God, and he could not sanction the mingling of human requirements with the divine precepts. He did not attack the precepts or practices of the learned teachers, but when reproved for his own simple habits, he presented the word of God in justification of his conduct. In every gentle and submissive way, Jesus tried to please those with whom he came in contact. Because he was so gentle and unobtrusive, the scribes and elders supposed that he would be easily influenced by their teaching. They urged him to receive the maxims and traditions that had been handed down from the ancient rabbis, but he asked for their authority in Holy Writ. He would hear every word that proceeds from the

They were angry because he did not obey their dictates. Failing to convince him, they sought Joseph and Mary and set before them his cause of non-compliance. Thus he suffered rebuke and censure. At a very early age, Jesus had begun to act for himself in the formation of his character, and not even respect and love for his parents could turn him from obedience to God's word. "It is written," was his reason for every act that varied from the family customs. But the influence of the rabbis made his life a bitter one. Even in his youth, he had to learn the hard lesson of silence and patient endurance. His brothers, as the sons of Joseph were called, sided with the rabbis. They insisted that the traditions must be heeded as if they were the requirements of God. They even regarded the precepts of men more highly than the word of God. And they were greatly annoyed at the clear penetration of Jesus in distinguishing between the false and the true. His strict obedience to the law of God they condemned as stubbornness. They were surprised at the knowledge and wisdom he showed in answering the rabbis. They knew that he had not received instruction from the wise men, yet they could not but see that he was an instructor to them. They recognized that his education was of a higher type than their own, but they did not discern that he had access to the tree of life, a source of knowledge of which they were ignorant. Christ was not exclusive, and he had given special offense to the Pharisees by departing in this respect from their rigid rules. He found the domain of religion fenced in by high walls of seclusion as too sacred a matter for everyday life. These walls of partition he overthrew. In his contact with men, he did not ask, "What is your creed? To what church do you belong?" He exercised his helping power in behalf of all who needed help. Instead of secluding himself in a hermit's cell in order to show his heavenly character, he labored earnestly for humanity. He inculcated the principle that Bible religion does not consist in the mortification of the body. He taught that pure and undefiled religion is not meant only for set times and special occasions. At all times and in all places, he manifested a loving interest in men and shed about him the light of a cheerful piety. All this was a rebuke to the Pharisees. It showed that religion does not consist in selfishness, in that their morbid devotion to personal interest was far from being true godliness. This had roused their enmity against Jesus so that they tried to enforce his conformity to their regulations. Jesus worked to relieve every case of suffering that he saw. He had little money to give, but he often denied himself of food in order to relieve those who appeared more needy than he. His brothers felt that his influence went far to counteract theirs. He possessed a tact which none of them had or desired to have. When they spoke harshly to poor, degraded beings, Jesus sought out these very ones and spoke to them words of encouragement. To those who were in need, he would give a cup of cold water and would quietly place his own meal in their hands. As he relieved their sufferings, the truths he taught were associated with his acts of mercy and were thus riveted in the memory. All this displeased his brothers. Being older than Jesus, they felt that he should be under their dictation. They charged him with thinking himself superior to them and reproved him for setting himself above their teachers and the priests and rulers of the people. Often they threatened and tried to intimidate him, but he passed on, making the scriptures his guide.
Jesus loved his brothers.

0: and treated them with unfailing kindness. But they were jealous of him and manifested the most decided unbelief and contempt. They could not understand his conduct. Great contradictions presented themselves in Jesus. He was the divine Son of God, and yet a helpless child. The creator of the worlds, the earth was his possession, and yet poverty marked his life experience at every step. He possessed a dignity and individuality wholly distinct from earthly pride and assumption. He did not strive for worldly greatness, and in even the lowliest position, he was content. This angered his brothers. They could not account for his constant serenity under trial and deprivation. They did not know that for our sake he had become poor, that we through his poverty might be rich. They could understand the mystery of his mission no more than the friends of Job could understand his humiliation and suffering. Jesus was misunderstood by his brothers because he was not like them. His standard was not their standard. In looking to men, they had turned away from God, and they had not his power in their lives. The forms of religion which they observed could not transform the character. They paid tithe of mint and anise and cumin, but omitted the weightier matters of the law, judgment, mercy, and faith. The example of Jesus was to them a continual irritation. He hated but one thing in the world, and that was sin. He could not witness a wrong act without pain, which it was impossible to disguise. Between the formalists, whose sanctity of appearance concealed the love of sin, and a character in which zeal for God's glory was always paramount, the contrast was unmistakable. Because the life of Jesus condemned evil, he was opposed both at home and abroad. His unselfishness and integrity were commented on with a sneer. His forbearance and kindness were termed cowardice. Of the bitterness that falls to the lot of humanity, there was no part which Christ did not taste. There were those who tried to cast contempt upon him because of his birth, and even in his childhood he had to meet their scornful looks and evil whisperings. If he had responded by an impatient word or look, if he had conceded to his brothers by even one wrong act, he would have failed of being a perfect example. Thus he would have failed of carrying out the plan for our redemption. Had he even admitted that there could be an excuse for sin, Satan would have triumphed and the world would have been lost. This is why the tempter worked to make his life as trying as possible, that he might be led to sin. But to every temptation he had one answer. It is written. He rarely rebuked any wrongdoing of his brothers, but he had a word of God to speak to them. Often he was accused of cowardice for refusing to unite with them in some forbidden act, but his answer was, "It is written, the fear of the Lord, that is wisdom, and to depart from evil is understanding." There were some who sought his society, feeling at peace in his presence. But many avoided him because they were rebuked by his stainless life. Young companions urged him to do as they did. He was bright and cheerful. They enjoyed his presence and welcomed his ready suggestions. But they were impatient at his scruples and pronounced him narrow and straight-laced. Jesus answered, "It is written, wherewith shall a young man cleanse his way? By taking heed thereto." according to thy word. Thy word have I hid in mine heart, that I might not sin against thee. Often he was asked, why are you bent on being so singular, so different from us all? It is written, he said, blessed are the undefiled in the way, who walk in the law of the Lord. Blessed are they that keep his testimonies, and that seek him with the whole heart. They also do no iniquity, they walk in his ways. When questioned why he did not join in the frolics of the youth of Nazareth, he said, it is written, I have rejoiced in the way of thy testimonies as much as in all riches. I will meditate in thy precepts and have respect unto thy ways. I will delight myself in thy statutes. I will not forget thy word. Jesus did not contend for his rights. Often his work was made unnecessarily severe because he was willing and uncomplaining. Yet he did not fail nor become discouraged. He lived above these difficulties as if in the light of God's countenance. He did not retaliate when roughly used, but bore insult patiently. Again and again he was asked, why do you submit to such despiteful usage, even from your brothers? It is written, he said, my son, forget not my law, but let thine heart keep my commandments. For length of days and long life and peace shall they add to thee. Let not mercy and truth forsake thee. Bind them about thy neck. Write them upon the table of thine heart. So shalt thou find favor and good understanding in the sight of God and man. From the time when the parents of Jesus found him in the temple, his course of action was a mystery to them. He would not enter into controversy, yet his example was a constant lesson. He seemed to be as one who was set apart. His hours of happiness were found when alone with nature and with God. Whenever it was his privilege, he turned aside from the scene of his labor to go into the fields, to meditate in the green valleys, to hold communion with God on the mountainside or amid the trees of the forest. The early morning often found him in some secluded place, meditating, searching the scriptures, or in prayer. From these quiet hours, he would return to his home to take up his duties again and give an example of patient toil. The life of Christ was marked with respect and love for his mother. Mary believed in her heart that the Holy Child born of her was the long-promised Messiah. Yet she dared not express her faith. Throughout his life on earth, she was a partaker in his sufferings. She witnessed with sorrow the trials brought upon him in his childhood and youth. By her vindication of what she knew to be right in his conduct, she herself was brought into trying positions. She looked upon the associations of the home and the mother's tender watch care over her children as of vital importance in the formation of character. The sons and daughters of Joseph knew this, and by appealing to her anxiety, they tried to correct the practices of Jesus according to their standard. Mary often remonstrated with Jesus and urged him to conform to the usages of the rabbis, but he could not be persuaded to change his habits of contemplating the works of God and seeking to alleviate the suffering of men or even of dumb animals. When the priests and teachers required Mary's aid in controlling Jesus, she was greatly troubled. But peace came to her heart as he presented the statements of Scripture upholding his practices. At times she wavered between Jesus and his brothers, who did not believe that he was the sent of God. But evidence was abundant that his was a divine character. She saw him sacrificing himself for the good of others. His presence brought a purer atmosphere into the home, and his life was as leaven working amid the elements of society. Harmless and undefiled, he walked among the thoughtless, the rude, the uncourteous, amid the unjust publicans, the reckless prodigals, the unrighteous Samaritans, the heathen soldiers, the rough peasants, and the mixed multitude. He spoke a word of sympathy here and a word there as he saw men weary yet compelled to bear heavy burdens. He shared their burdens and repeated to them the lessons he had learned from nature of the love, the kindness, the goodness of God. He taught all to look upon themselves as endowed with precious talents, which if rightly employed would secure for them eternal riches. He weeded all vanity from life, and by his own example taught that every moment of time is fraught with eternal results, that it is to be cherished as a treasure and to be employed for holy purposes. He passed by no human being as worthless, but sought to apply the saving remedy to every soul. In whatever company he found himself, he presented a lesson that was appropriate to the time and circumstances. He sought to inspire with hope the most rough and unpromising, setting before them the assurance that they might become blameless and harmless, attaining such a character as would make them manifest as the children of God. Often he met those who had drifted under Satan's control and who had no power to break from his snare. To such a one, discouraged, sick, tempted, and fallen, Jesus would speak words of tenderest pity, words that were needed and could be understood. Others he met who were fighting a hand-to-hand battle with the adversary of souls. These he encouraged to persevere, assuring them that they would win, for angels of God were on their side and would give them the victory. Those whom he thus helped were convinced that here was one in whom they could trust with perfect confidence. He would not betray the secrets they poured into his sympathizing ear. Jesus was the healer of the body as well as of the soul. He was interested in every phase of suffering that came under his notice, and to every sufferer he brought relief, his kind words having a soothing balm. None could say that he had worked a miracle, but virtue, the healing power of love, went out from him to the sick and distressed. Thus, in an unobtrusive way, he worked for the people from his very childhood, and this was why, after his public ministry began, so many heard him gladly. Yet, through childhood, youth, and manhood, Jesus walked alone. In his purity and his faithfulness, he trod the winepress alone. And of the people, there was none with him. He carried the awful weight of responsibility for the salvation of men. He knew that unless there was a decided change in the principles and purposes of the human race, all would be lost. This was the burden of his soul, and none could appreciate the weight that rested upon him. Filled with intense purpose, he carried out the design of his life, that he himself should be the light of men.
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13: Their freedom was ushered in the moment that that firstborn was killed on their behalf, and they walked through it. 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
12: 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We're chasing personal growth in a spiritual direction, and in this second season, we're talking about broken love and redeeming grace, how we can navigate the brokenness and find the path to redemption. This is episode 15. My name is Carl Lindsay, and I'm joined by my friend and co-host, Philip Miller-Savovich. Hey, Philip.
14: Hey, Carl. Good to hear you, man.
12: Yeah. What have you got going on these days? Anything new that you want to share with us and our listeners?
14: Yeah, so I've been doing several things that have been taking up some of my time. My wife and I have been doing a lot of baby time. And the other thing, oh man, and it is a lot, but I'm really enjoying it. I love being a new papa. But the other thing I've been doing is reading a bit, and I'm reading this book called The Great Controversy. And in it, I've just gotten the section where it talks about John Huss, who was a reformer in the 15th, 16th centuries. And one thing that just stood out to me was when he was brought before the papal tribunal, he said, "I will not recant anything I've taught, anything that I've preached, because to do so would be to negate the love and grace of the Father in my life that He's shown me. You know, He was wanting to stand up and just say, listen, we have to change and be according to the truth. And man, He sang a hymn while He was burning there at the stake. And someone who was looking on to that was Jerome. He was another kind of high up official, and he was looking at what happened with Huss, and it really encouraged his faith. And he decided to go back and say, you know what? I was against some of these people before, some of these people were calling heretics, but I want to say, no, I side with them, and I want to be named as one of them. And he likewise died in a similar fashion. But you see, sometimes we think, hey, you know what? Me being faithful, it's not going to really be that big of a deal. Me going through a hard time and doing what's right and making wise decisions won't be that big of a deal. But it really is. It's huge. So that's something that was kind of going on in my life and something I've been reading. So,
9: yeah. Thanks for sharing. Sounds like those two guys were choosing to overflow.
14: Oh, my goodness. Yeah. Were they?
9: Well, we are coming to the end of the season already. Hard to believe that we're already this far into season two. Just a couple more episodes to go. We'd love to hear from you as a listener. We've created a quick survey for you. It'll help us out a lot. You can find it at choosedoverflow.com/survey. But yeah, we'd love to hear from you and learn about who you are and how we can help you more.
14: Well, we're about to hear a conversation that Carl and Jonathan have on freedom from sin. You're going to be hearing them jumping into a bit more theology than we normally do here on the Overflow. But I just want to preface it with this. They're talking about one of the most complete and beautiful pictures of salvation that is so overlooked back in the Old Testament as we look at the sanctuary and what it means for the Christian believer and how they can find freedom from sin. So don't get discouraged if you're getting a little bit overwhelmed. There's so much beauty and perfection that you'll find in this symbol. Listen in on this conversation now.
9: Jonathan, welcome back to the Overflow Podcast.
13: Yeah, thank you. Thank you. Good to be here.
9: This is our part two in our mini-series on redeeming grace, part two of four. So last week's episode was on vulnerability. It's worth a listen if you missed that. And so now we're going to move into how we can find freedom from sin.
13: Yeah.
9: And kind of get into that place, out of that place of shame, you know, that slough of despondency that Christian finds himself in that book, Pilgrim's Progress.
13: Yeah.
9: And into that, that place of freedom in Christ.
13: Yeah.
9: So, Jonathan, I'm not sure where you want to start. Maybe we can start with one of the biggest stories of freedom in the Bible, in like the story of the Exodus.
13: Yeah, that's a good one.
9: The whole book is devoted to this exit from bondage.
13: Yes.
9: So, yeah, let's take it away. What do you think about that story?
13: Yeah, if there's ever a good story to frame freedom, it is the story of this exit from bondage and slavery, right? That the children of Israel experience. In the book of Exodus. What's interesting to me is this is something I usually do live when we're doing our Love Reality Tour series, but I'll ask the question of what our relationship to sin is, right? And I'll say, what is the relationship to sin, our relationship as sinners and as particularly believers, right?
9: Right.
13: And we'll let that question linger in the air for some time. And some people will come up with all sorts of answers. Some of my favorites are what's your relationship to sin? Somebody says, oh, it's intimate. Another one that I always remark on is it's complicated. My relationship to sin is complicated, right? It's like a status update. And then we draw attention to the children of Israel, that they had a relationship to Pharaoh. And they were enslaved, and their relationship to Pharaoh was very intimate, and it was also complicated. And yet, when you go to Exodus 4, for instance, if you go to Exodus 4 and say verse 21, if you go to Exodus 4, verse 21, and it's through 23, do you actually have that, Carl?
9: Yeah, I can read that.
13: Yeah.
9: The Lord said to Moses, when you go back to Egypt, See that you do before Pharaoh all the miracles that I have put in your power. But I will harden his heart so he will not let the people go. Then you shall say to Pharaoh, thus says the Lord, Israel is my firstborn son. And I say to you, let my son go that he may serve me. If you refuse to let him go, behold, I will kill your firstborn son.
13: Now, there is so much there to unpack that we won't have time to in this in this podcast, right? However, one point I want to highlight, and it's this, is that when God tells Moses to go to Pharaoh, he identifies Israel as his firstborn. So that even while Israel is enslaved to Pharaoh and in bondage, he is still the firstborn of God, although enslaved, right?
9: Yeah.
13: And the first time I actually was pointed, this was pointed out to me, was the experience that I talked about last week, where I was listening to this guy, a YouTube preacher. Well, not a YouTube preacher. He's a preacher, happened to be on YouTube. Right?
9: Yeah.
13: And he remarked on the prodigal son story, where he says the problem with the prodigal son story is that we always highlight him being prodigal, forget the whole time that he's son. And it was mind-blowing for me that you could be in bondage to Pharaoh and the father still sees you as a son. And if we know the story of God's firstborn, Israel, even while they're enslaved to Pharaoh, we see that God works these miracles in order to illuminate his power in the face of Pharaoh's oppressive power. He is illuminating how far he's willing to go in order to liberate his child, Israel. And at the conclusion of what are known as the 10 plagues, right? Maybe some of us are familiar with those because we've either seen them, read them in the Bible, or saw them in Prince of Egypt, right? The 10 plagues, or maybe in the 10 commandments with Charlton Heston, or maybe in the latest sort of iteration with that Christian Bale movie, Exodus, Gods and Kings, I think it was called, right? Either way, at the conclusion of the 10 plagues, you have this one amazing ritual that emerges, and that is that every home that covers their doorpost with the blood of a lamb will be passed over by an angel who is going to bring death.
9: Yeah.
13: Right? And this angel of death is very interesting. He is coming to kill any firstborn in the land that is not covered by the blood. Now notice that every single firstborn in the land has an opportunity to be covered by the blood, right? It's not just for Israel. It's for everybody, the Egyptian as well. And yet for those who aren't covered by the blood, there's this consequence of death. And the imagery there is so important because what's going on is that what Pharaoh has been doing to God's firstborn, right? He's been oppressing him to the point of death, right? What Pharaoh has been doing to God's firstborn, God is now doing and introducing to the firstborns of the land. He's saying that same death I'm bringing to the firstborn. However, I'm making a way of escape. And that way of escape is through the blood of this lamb. And if you enter through the blood of this lamb, you will escape this death of the firstborn. As the Bible builds on this imagery, we get all the way to the point where John the Baptist, when he sees Jesus, says, behold, the Lamb of God who comes to take away the sin of the world. Signifying what? That Jesus is the fulfillment of that lamb that had its blood smeared so that firstborn sons might go free. And so Jesus is, in this fullest sense, typifying the firstborn that has now come to die so that other sons and daughters might go free. And so in Israel, all those who entered through the door that this lamb had opened up, not only enter through that door, but then the ritual, the Passover ceremony, required that they would then partake of the lamb that had been killed so that the blood could be spilt and the blood could be applied to the door. That same lamb is now cooked, roasted, and everybody is meant to eat of that lamb, dressed and ready to depart.
10: Now, they're not supposed to just sit down and eat in a leisurely fashion. They're actually dressed for departure, because in partaking of that firstborn lamb, they're ushering in the freedom that this lamb has died to secure. Yeah. So as they're partaking of that lamb, they're ushering in the age of freedom has been initiated by this lamb that is now enduring the death that belongs to the firstborn, right?
9: Yeah.
10: And so I asked the question, you know, what was God's intent? Where was he taking the children of Israel when he ushered in that ritual of the Passover, when the lamb dies on behalf of the firstborn? Where is it that God was taking them? And most often than not, the answer is, he's taking them to the promised land. He's taking them to Canaan, right? But Exodus 19:4, if you actually have that, Carl, Exodus 19:4 tells us something different.
9: Yeah, God's saying, you yourselves have seen what I did to the Egyptians and how I bore you on eagle's wings and brought you to myself. I love that. They're not going to the promised land. They're not going to Canaan. God is drawing them to himself.
10: Oh, 100%. Because wherever God is, that is the promised land, yeah?
9: Yeah.
10: That'll preach right there, right?
9: Yeah, that's good. That's
10: and good. Then I asked this question. At what point were they free to come to him?
9: Once they were standing under the blood.
10: Exactly. Their freedom was ushered in the moment that that firstborn was killed on their behalf and they walked through it.
9: Right.
10: That's when they were ushered into freedom. Not when they came to God, but when God came to them in the form of the lamb that takes away the sin of the world. You follow me?
9: That's so good.
10: So freedom is ushered in by the Lamb of God who takes away the sin of the world. And how does he take away the sin of the world? Well, he suffers the consequence of sin. He dies on our behalf so that he can actually extinguish the power of sin, so that those that actually go through the doorway that is covered in his blood are now having that piecemeal, not the peace like as in pieces, but peace as in like peace and love, right? Piecemeal that is him, the lamb that is him. And when we partake of that, we're participating in the freedom that he's initiated. So then when were the children of Israel free? Were they free in the wilderness? Of course. Were they free? Were they free before or after they crossed the Red Sea? They were free before. Well, if they were free before they crossed the Red Sea, when did they get free? They were free the moment that they walked underneath the blood and partook. But that freedom was always the intent, because the Father called them his firstborn even while they were slaves. You see what I'm saying?
9: Right.
10: So that when you then move that to the Christian life, because this grand meta story that's found in this exodus of Israel from Egypt is the grand meta story of all humanity being delivered from the power of sin and death. Because that's the Pharaoh that you and I were enslaved to.
9: Yeah.
10: We were held in bondage to the power of sin and death. But Jesus Christ has come in the flesh, in the likeness of sinful flesh, and he has condemned sin in the flesh, so that the powers that held us, the power of sin, the power of death that we were once in bondage to, have been rendered inoperable through the body of Jesus, because Jesus took the curse. Not only he took the curse, but he became the curse. And he took that curse to the grave. And when he resurrected a new Adam. He resurrected a new creation. Jesus is now a creation that the universe has never seen prior to him resurrecting, right?
9: Yeah.
10: We have to understand that when Jesus Christ resurrects, he is now in his spiritual body that is home to the Holy Spirit in a way that Adam's original body was not. It is like Adam's original body, but not the same, because now he is the God-man in the spiritual body. Adam belongs to the earth. The spiritual body belongs to the heavens. This is Paul's point in 1 Corinthians 15. So that when Jesus emerges, he emerges as it were from the other side of the Red Sea. You see what I'm saying? He emerges from the depths of the waters of death and emerges a liberator. In the same way that Jesus is death, he actually gets buried into the ground and he resurrects from the ground. So you and I participate in that death by going into the funeral waters of baptism, that symbolize the burial of Jesus and the resurrection of Jesus is the same way that the nation of Israel walked through the waters of the Red Sea to put to death the slavery that they had in Pharaoh and emerge on the other side, free sons and daughters.
9: Yeah, but they were already free.
10: But they were already sons and daughters from the standpoint of the Father, but not free in fact.
9: In fact, it was it's the actual not yet thing.
10: Yes, the already not yet. Yeah, the land that was slain before the foundations of the world, but then that has to actually intersect with history and it becomes true in reality.
9: That baptism.
10: Right? For us, we participate in that reality in baptism precisely because it happened at the cross.
9: Yeah. So in the wilderness, the Israelites set up this sanctuary.
10: Yeah.
9: And so kind of that has been studied out in our church as looking at the symbolism of all those different elements. Can you talk through that as Israel's literal journey through that process of
10: matches
9: the sanctuary?
10: Absolutely. Thanks for pointing that out. So let's think, if we could think visually, right? The sanctuary has a set of furniture that corresponds to different areas. So first, what you have is the courtyard, and then beyond the courtyard, you actually have the literal structure of the sanctuary, which we'll talk about Moses' structure in the wilderness.
9: Okay.
10: We're not going to talk about Solomon's. We'll talk about Moses' structure. There is a holy place that has furniture and a most holy place. Yep. So you have these three places. You have the courtyard, you have the holy place, and the most holy place. The most holy place and the holy place are the enclosed sanctuary. The courtyard pertains to the sanctuary, but is not the sanctuary itself. Yeah.
9: Yeah.
10: But it actually has furniture. In the courtyard, there is the altar, and then there is the laver. And that laver is where there's ritual washings that occur for sacrifices that are brought to the sanctuary.
9: Yeah, it's like a bath for those.
10: Yeah, it's like a huge bird bath, right?
9: Yeah.
10: there is the altar that comes prior to that is where all the sacrifices are offered. They go up in some sort of smoke, fire offering, right? And so those are the two pieces that belong to the courtyard. After that, in the holy place, you have the lampstand, which is the 7 candlestick lampstand. And then on the other side of that, you have the table of showbread where they would put the holy bread. It was continually there before the Lord, right? And then at the innermost part of the holy place, there was the altar of incense. And that altar of incense wafted over the curtain into the most holy place where the most holy of furnitures was, which was the Ark of the Covenant that hosted, as it were, the presence of God in between the two cherubim, right? Which are these angelic creatures that have wings covering their bodies and they're hiding themselves from the glory of the Lord, as it were, as God is enthroned in between them, right?
9: If someone wanted to read more about that, where would they find that?
10: It starts in Exodus, where the sanctuary begins to be delineated. I think like Exodus.
9: And then built up.
10: Yeah, like by Exodus 24, I think it's already beginning. But the meat of the sanctuary system and what it corresponds to is in the book of Leviticus. Yeah.
9: Everyone doesn't like to read Leviticus, but it's good, some good stuff in there.
10: It's got some good stuff. It is a little bit of a trudge, right? But it's got some good stuff. But so you have this furniture, and this furniture actually tells a story, Carl, because the altar and the laver that correspond to the courtyard are the place where the sacrifice happens and then the washing, right?
9: Yeah.
10: And if you see it in the story of Israel, the altar corresponds to where the lamb is slain.
9: Yeah.
10: And that is the initial doorway of blood and the Passover eating of the lamb. That's the altar, right?
9: Mm-hmm.
10: If the next piece of furniture is the laver where the washing is, well, that corresponds to the Red Sea, where they actually walk through water, right?
9: Right.
10: And you see the movement because that's the courtyard. That's where they're like initially working their way into the sanctuary. And once the Israelites walked through the Red Sea, baptism waters, as it were, they're on the other side, all of a sudden they're in the holy place. Because in the holy place, they had the light that illuminated them every single evening. They had bread that came down from heaven to satisfy their hunger. Mm-hmm. And then they had cloud, i.e. incense, that mercy, covered them. And mercy that was shielding them, right? And then the whole intent of their story, their whole journey, as we saw earlier, Exodus 19:4, was for them to come into the presence of the Lord. He was bringing them to himself, which is the most holy place. So the sanctuary tells the story about Israel moving towards intimacy with God. But what's so fascinating about the sanctuary is that the first place you see God in the sanctuary is not in the most holy place. The first place that you see God is back on the altar.
9: The lamb.
10: The lamb, exactly. Yeah. So the only way we can actually come to God is because he himself has first come to us.
9: Right.
10: And so the story of Israel being exodused from Pharaoh is a story of liberation, of God coming to us in the form of a lamb that takes away the sin of the world in order to draw us to himself in freedom. Because when was it that they were free? Were they free when they finally got to the most holy place? No. Were they free when they had the light of the world? No. Was it freedom initiated when they were eating the bread or where they were walking through the Red Sea? No. The freedom happened all the way back at the beginning at the altar. That's where the freedom is.
9: Right? That's so good. I love that.
10: And so if that then is the story that's being framed, if that then is what Exodus is telling us, you and I as Christians, we were under the power of sin and death, right? But a lamb has come to us, Jesus, and he has delivered us from sin. This is why Paul can say, if you go to Romans 6, right? Okay. If you turn to Romans 6, this is why Paul can say, say Romans 6 verse, say, read 5, 6, and 7. Romans 6, 5, 6, and 7.
9: For if we have been united with him in a death like his, we shall certainly be united with him in a resurrection like his. We know that our old self was crucified with him in order that the body of sin might be brought to nothing, so that we would no longer be enslaved to sin. For one who has died has been set free from sin.
10: Yeah, and this framing, you see that? Like, we are united with him in a death like his, and we have been set free from sin. And what is it to be united with him in a death like his? Well, it's to walk through the waters. Yeah. It's to go through the waters and participate in his death. And on what basis can we even participate in his death? Well, on the basis that he died. So the only reason you could actually get washed at the laver is that there's an altar prior to the laver where the Lamb of God has been sacrificed. And that's our point of freedom. That is the cross. And that you and I participate in the death of Christ Jesus. And then by faith, we're baptized to memorialize and solidify this move of us coming from under the power of Pharaoh, which is sin and death, and emerging in newness of life, resurrected reality because of Messiah Jesus. And then we're ushered into intimacy with him through his sanctuary, where now we have the light of the world because we have the Holy Spirit. We are the light of the world, right? Mm-hmm. We have the bread of heaven, which is his continual giving of himself through his Spirit and through his word that we get to feast on, right? We have the intercession of prayer and the intercession of the Holy Spirit, which is marked by the altar of incense. And there is no veil for you and I now in this new reality, right? The veil between the holy place and most holy place has been torn away. And you and I have the promise of Exodus 19:4 in our very bodies because we have received the Holy Spirit, i.e. we have intimacy with our Father through Jesus Christ and his Spirit, so that we ourselves are now participating in the sanctuary fullness that the sanctuary in the wilderness was typifying. And the only reason, Carl, that you and I can actually even participate in this is because we have been freed from sin.
9: You're listening to the Overflow Podcast on Faith FM. Conversations about personal growth in a spiritual direction to help you have a more abundant life. This is episode 15, titled Slavery, Sin, and Freedom. You can find this episode and others in full at choosetooverflow.com. Okay, so, but a lot of us aren't thinking like we have been freed. So what is it that keeps us on the outside of that intimacy that God has always wanted for his children?
10: That's a great question. And I would say that in my life, what I saw that has kept me on the outside is, I think, the problem that the New Testament is highlighting. The problem that the New Testament is highlighting is not so much sin, because for the New Testament, the problem of sin has been solved in the person of Jesus. The problem of the New Testament is unbelief. And that's the problem that the children of Israel had in the book of Hebrews. When you read the book of Hebrews, chapter 3 and 4, it says, don't let the deceitfulness of sin harden your hearts in unbelief. As we participate in a sinful reality and believe ourselves to still be back under Pharaoh, we harden our eyes and our hearts to the truth of what we really have. Let me ask you a question. Think about this. When the children of Israel were walking in the sort of unbelief that Hebrews chapter 3 and 4 names, were they free?
9: Yes.
10: 100%. Did they believe and act like they were free?
9: No.
10: No. So there is the objective reality of something and the subjective experience that need to match up. The objective reality is that sin itself has been conquered in the person of Jesus Christ. That is not up for discussion, right? I find so often that people actually want to discuss this as to whether or not Jesus has actually conquered sin. And then I go to Romans 6, 7, Romans 8 in particular. And I'm like, wait, what are we debating here? Sin has been condemned in the person of Jesus. He is resurrected. Sin has no power over him anymore. And if we are in Christ, the same is true of us. The challenge is to actually receive and believe that. And the only way we receive and believe it is if we enter into it by faith. We have to actually receive this truth by faith. And the greatest tools for actually having faith come alive are confession and repentance. Right? When we don't confess and repent, when we don't name Pharaoh correctly and his power over us, when we don't correctly see how his effect in our life, right? We're not having correct confession. And then when we don't repent correctly, and repent isn't feeling bad about your sin. Repent is being sorry that you ever even participated in it for the first place, because you see it for what it is and you turn from it. You turn from behaving, and you turn from thinking, particularly thinking contrary to the truth as it is in Jesus. Because that's what repentance means in the New Testament, to change the way you think. And why is it that we're encouraged to change the way we think? Because reality has changed in the person of Jesus. Your repentance does not change reality. Your repentance brings you in line to reality that has changed. Right?
9: Yeah. So on repentance there, just making me think of this grace, and we've talked about redeeming grace. I've heard you say before, grace without transformation is perversion.
10: That's right. Because
9: can you flesh that out?
10: Yeah. So grace empowers what faith receives, right? And what does faith receive? Grace empowers
9: what faith receives. Yeah, right.
10: Faith receives the righteous free gift that is given to us from God through Jesus in the form of his spirit. Like, we have that, right? And so faith receives that righteousness. This is Romans chapter 5. But grace is what empowers and strengthens us to walk this thing out. Grace is not just simply what overlooks sin. Too often people confuse grace and mercy. Mercy is that which winks at sin, in the words of Paul. Mercy is that which doesn't give us our, we don't get what we deserve, what we merit. The wages of sin is death. Mercy. Yep. Is what doesn't give us what we deserve, right? Grace empowers us to no longer live according to the deceitfulness we were enslaved in, right? Like, you and I, Carl, we could have some sort of confrontation, right? And all of a sudden I tell you, no, LeBron James is way better than Michael Jordan. And you tell me, blasphemy, Jonathan. And then you just punch me in the eye, right? Mercy is what overlooks the punishment that you now deserve for punching me in the eye.
9: Right.
10: But grace is the thing that's going to empower you to never, ever punch me again, regardless of how angry you are.
9: Yeah.
10: Right. Okay. Because grace is empowering the righteousness that you've received. And the righteousness you've received is constrained and compelled by love. And you're saying, yeah, I'm not going to hit somebody just because they disagree with me on some trivial basketball analogy, right?
9: Yeah.
10: And since you're motivated by love, empowered by grace to steward the righteousness that is yours, you're not going to punch me. But you can only lay hold of that reality by faith.
9: Yeah.
10: Right?
9: And And forgiveness is something different from mercy all over again. But we're going to get to that in another conversation.
10: We're going to get there.
9: Yeah. So I'm not going to pretend like this is recorded in November when we're actually releasing it. As we're recording it, it's actually October for me, and Jonathan's still stuck in September.
10: Oh, that's right. That's right. Because you're in Australia. That's so funny.
9: Yeah. But anyway, I saw you guys posted a video yesterday on Love Reality, where you briefly covered three fundamental things surrounding freedom that we as Christians need to understand. So can you walk us through each of those?
10: 100%.
9: So, what are those in our last few minutes?
10: Yeah.
9: What is the key thing, the key reality that covers those?
10: Yeah. So it's one fundamental truth that Christians need to have to know three things. This one fundamental truth to know these three things. The fundamental truth is this: Jesus Christ is a liberator. And because he's a liberator, he has freed us from the power of sin. I am no longer under the power of sin. That means I am no longer in condemnation. My life is not motivated by fear, shame, guilt, or condemnation. The power of sin is not there. No condemnation for me. I am freed from the penalty of sin, because the penalty of sin is death. The wages of sin is death. And I am going to die again, because I have died with Christ Jesus. The worst that's going to happen to me, Carl, is I'm going to take a nap. I might take a nap for a quick, and then boom, second coming, Jesus Christ. So I'm free from the power of sin. I'm free
9: from
10: the
9: penalty of sin is more like the second death.
10: Yeah, yeah. That death that you cannot come back from, I am free from that because I have died with Christ Jesus, and he has resurrected me in Holy Spirit power. And one day he will give me a new body that matches the spirit that I'm living in. Right? That's glorification. And number three, I am free from the double-minded prison of sin. And the double-minded prison of sin is that prison that thinks that it doesn't have, and then it does, and woe is me, and maybe I do, and maybe I don't, and the things I want to do, I can't do, and because of that, I'm condemned. I don't live in that place, because I know that I am loved by a God whose love never loses. And since his love never loses, why must I be double-minded in such a way as to believe that somehow I will lose my father's love? And so I stay grounded and rooted in my father's love with a clean conscience and a pure heart, and walk this out in sincere faith, not being double-minded, but having a mindset that is set on Christ Jesus, that is set on the promises that I have, because I am given the mind of Christ. So again, fundamentally, Jesus is a liberator, and he has freed us from three things, right? Mm-hmm. Actually, it's just one. Yeah. He's freed us from sin, but that means three things: free from the power of sin, free from the penalty of sin, free from the prison of sin. And that prison is double-minded sin consciousness. I'm free from that prison.
9: What would you say to some people who may be in that prison or under that power of sin?
10: Yeah, I would highly encourage folks to open up your Bible. If you're a Christian and you're listening, you open up your Bible and you read Romans 8. Read it over and over and over and over until you believe it to be true. And if not Romans 8, man, go to Ephesians 1. Ephesians 1 is always my go-to. I love Ephesians 1, verses 3 through 14, right? And Ephesians 1 is a little more condensed than Romans 8, but Ephesians 1 verses 3 through 14, and receive those words as true about you in spite of how you feel. Because salvation is not localized in how you feel about things. Salvation is not localized in our experience. Salvation is a person. His name is Jesus. He has died so that we might be free from Pharaoh. He is the firstborn whose blood has covered us. And it is a done deal. So then, as we journey in this life, let us journey as those who have been freed, and let us leave behind the mentality of the Pharaoh that we have been liberated from, so that we don't find ourselves stumbling in unbelief.
9: Yeah, that unbelief is crucial. I think of Mark chapter 9, the story of the dad whose son was demon possessed, and he's like, Lord, help my unbelief.
10: 100%.
9: But that's our prayer. Yeah. Fantastic. This is such a powerful... I know, when I was thinking about this yesterday, prepping for this interview, man, I was getting goosebumps just looking through this Exodus material and seeing how it really is all that freedom has already happened.
10: Yeah, it's all there, right? It's amazing how it's just there.
9: We have that freedom right now.
10: Yeah, in Jesus' name.
9: Great. So, yeah, to end with then,

0: quiet place, and then just let them speak to you.
1: Yeah. Yeah. So repeat that question again. What am I struggling with in terms of freedom?
0: Yeah. Where are areas where, you know, I haven't received this freedom? Cause again, I can absolutely name that we're free objectively in Christ Jesus as Christians, but the reception of that and growing in the maturity of that is a temporal experience, right? So you call a process, right? In the same way a child matures and becomes an adult, so we also mature in the righteousness that is ours. And that righteousness grows within us like a tree, and the Father will bring blossom and he will bring fruit as we yield to his pruning, right? So ask him, Father, where are the places in my life that I need to receive this freedom with greater intensity, with greater just surrender to you, illuminate me. And I believe that he will.
1: That's so good. Well, we'll put those in the reflection guide on our website. Thanks so much, Jonathan. Do you have resources again that you can direct us to? We can study out this particular thing of freedom. We've talked about a lot of Bible passages in there. Maybe talk about the videos on your website, the teachings that you have.
0: You can go to lovereality.org, and under a tab that we have for teachings, I think, you can watch a video on this. It would be video 1, Free from Sin. And or you can YouTube, if you were to just YouTube the Love Reality Tour, a playlist is going to come up from a church called PVC in Oregon. And the first video on that playlist covers this material. And so, YouTube, the Love Reality Tour. And I'm sure like the top one is this.
1: Yeah. Awesome. Well, we'll put those links in the description. Thanks so much again, Jonathan. Looking forward to continuing this conversation next week.
0: All right. We'll see you next week, Carl.
2: Wow, Carl, what a conversation you
1: Seriously,
2: had with Jonathan.
1: That was good.
2: My goodness. There were so many components to discuss. Where would you start, Carl?
1: Well, Exodus 19:4. I've read that passage before, but never thought about it like he did. That idea of God was taken to the wilderness to draw them to himself. That reminded me of Jeremiah 31:3. Where God says to Israel, with loving kindness, I have drawn you.
2: That is really, I mean, the heart of the overflow. We yearn in our depth to be with the Father, yet there's so many things that keep us distracted from that. But what Jonathan did, bring that out with the Exodus story, I had yet to have heard.
1: Yeah, that was good, right? I love how he said that the only way we can come to God is because he has first come to us. You have that sanctuary picture, trying to move towards the most holy place where God is dwelling, but you can only get in via the altar where God has first come there as the Lamb.
2: It's a powerful reality to realize that Christ came, tying this into the previous episode, in the most vulnerable symbol possible.
1: Yeah.
2: Young, innocent Lamb. Mm-hmm. Oh my goodness.
1: Yeah.
2: Wow.
1: So for us in this, with this freedom from sin that we're talking about today, and for us to move towards this overflowing life that we're discussing on this podcast, it involves accepting brokenness. Like that was what we talked about last few episodes. And then talking about that vulnerability that Jesus represented to us, and accepting God's redeeming grace through Jesus on that vulnerable Lamb on the altar. So it's a really powerful picture of freedom.
2: You know, sometimes we don't always understand fully what it means to live freely in Christ.
1: No.
2: I know that there are some Christian communities that look at freedom in Christ being a really big thing. But for some of us who are looking into that, it almost seems as though it's like lawlessness. But that's not really what Jonathan and you, Carl, were talking about. You were saying that there is this beauty in what God had ordained and orchestrated for the people in the Old Testament. And when you get that, it doesn't mean you push the law aside. It means you understand its depth, its meaning, and its perfection and beauty, and still its place in your life, but rightfully so, bound and founded in Jesus and what he

0: is done for you.
1: Yeah, it's really taking that idea of already not yet to its full understanding, and that idea that grace without transformation is perversion. You have the already.
0: Yes.
1: Grace has come, and so now it needs to match up with the experience.
0: Yes.
1: That idea that he said, grace empowers what faith receives. I really love that thought.
0: Oh, man. Now, I have a question for you, Carl. What does freedom in Christ, as a result of what he did in the cross, actually do for us? What did you get from that conversation with Jonathan on that?
1: Well, he liberated us. So Jesus is the liberator. And I think I would use what he was talking about right at the end there to answer that question. He has freed us from sin. In so doing, he has freed us from the power of sin, the penalty of sin, and the prison of sin. I love those three P's. Wow. It was really, really deep when you think about it that way.
0: That's beautiful. And then you guys also talked about the Red Sea. And I almost look at that when I heard you both discussing that. When you're in Christ, you're able to take risks. You know, the Red Sea being divided there, it was a risk they were taking. Mm-hmm. Would the waters come rushing back in on them? Would they find their ultimate doom by going through this? But it's like, no, we're walking with Christ. We're walking with Moses. Moses is leading us. He's taking us somewhere we've never been before. And so I think freedom also, what Christ does when he died for us, it gives us an anchor to put our faith in,
1: right,
0: along with those three P's.
1: Yeah. Well, let's wrap up here. I would encourage you guys to read Romans 8 or Ephesians 1, verse 3 through 14, like he was suggesting. And think about this question that he left us. Where are the places you don't have freedom in? What areas of your life are you yet to experience freedom?
0: Well, we want to leave you with a blessing as we do each week. And so let me pray over you now. Holy God and merciful Father, you see the brokenness and the difficulty it is to be a human on this earth. You walk this way, you walk this example. And yet your word declares that you will provide a way out. And so God, today, I pray my friends who are listening would accept the way you've provided by dying for us on the cross. Today, I pray, Father, you would cover the multitude of our weaknesses, the multitude of our brokenness, hardships and hurts and unforgiveness and any sin that holds us back by your love, your blood that was shed on the cross that covers us and gives us a way out, but not just from our sin, but empowers us to live so differently that our life is transformed. God, I pray you would draw all of us out into the wilderness, into our lives where we can sit to be with you, that we can sit under the overflow of what you really believe about us. In Jesus' name we pray, amen. I hope that you today would choose to overflow.
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9: Over the last couple of decades, there have been a number of moves to abolish the Lord's Prayer at the start of each sitting day in the Australian Parliament. I imagine that these moves will keep coming, become stronger as time goes on, and perhaps even succeed. In Acts 4:26, the early church prayed a prophetic prayer from the Psalms that goes like this: "The kings of the earth took their stand, and the rulers were gathered together against the Lord and against his Christ." This took place some 2,000 years ago, but it's set to be repeated again. In Revelation 13 through 18, the Bible says that a day is coming when the kings of the earth will follow a beast, that is, a false religious system, leading to their eventual downfall and punishment. When we see these things unfolding before us, we can lift up our eyes because the Lord's coming and redemption will be soon. So friend, stand faithfully, because Jesus will ultimately be victorious. It's always best to be on the side of Christ. I'm Pastor Daniel for Faith FM.

0: My name's Isaac Hayden. 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
1: Praise the Lord, everyone. I'm Rico Hill, the host of From Sickness to Health. And today, I'd like to begin the program with a quote from the psalmist David, who said in Psalm 92, verses 1 and 2, "It is a good thing to give thanks unto the Lord and to see His loving kindness in the morning."
2: Yeah, after that first cup of coffee.
1: Coffee.
2: Yeah, I need it. It's my quick pick-me-up. Get me going in the morning. I want some right now.
1: Well, you can't have any right now because we have a program.
2: Oh, how I love caffeine. And my people, we love it.
1: Now, we as in your people, me and you, who's we?
2: My people all around the world. We have clearly spoken about this delicious stuff.
1: In today's program, we're going to let the facts speak. And perhaps those facts can actually help you and your people. But, of course, I know what's going to happen. Here's what's going to happen. You're going to try to hide the truth, aren't you?
2: Nope. Don't have to hide the truth. Because my people love this stuff so much that they can't live without it, no matter what you say. Watch me get them excited. And you know what? I got an idea. Caffeine! Caffeine, caffeine, caffeine,
1: look, caffeine. While he's chanting, caffeine, we're going to go ahead and we're going to share some information with you caffeine, today caffeine, that is going to show you the most widely caffeine, used legal caffeine, drug in the world.
2: Caffeine,
1: coffee.
2: Caffeine,
1: stay tuned.
2: Caffeine,
1: roll it.
2: Caffeine, caffeine.

0: Welcome and thank you for joining us here in the studio of From Sickness to Health. I'm joined once again with a wonderful couple of people. My guests, Dr. Jim Saeed, board certified chiropractor and naturopathic doctor. And we're happy to have with us once again Lydia Calhoun, who is an ex-pharmaceutical executive. And again, we're going to talk about something that kind of relates to drugs, but this time it's a legal drug, the world's most widely used legal drug. And we're going to get some insights from both of you today. So welcome to the program.
1: Thank you
2: so much.
0: Good to have you. Okay, so we're talking about coffee. Don't you love coffee? You know, I was excited to have Lydia join us today because you're going to find this fascinating. But if there was ever a time when someone has never, ever had a cup of coffee, you'd have to really search far and wide. But Lydia has never had a cup of coffee a day in her life.
1: That's true. I've never even tasted it.
0: She's never tasted it. So I thought, so what do you have to say about coffee?
1: Well, I don't need it. I wake up very alert in the morning, and I have all the energy I need when I step out of bed.
0: And in this program, we're going to find out why she has that energy, why she wakes up with a smile, and she doesn't need coffee to do it. So I think that's a good reason to have you on the program today. But Dr. Saeed, we're going to look at this from the standpoint of it being almost like self-medicating. Is that right?
2: That's accurate.
0: Okay, so coffee is a self-medicator.
2: That's right.
0: And everyone's using it, but they don't fully know what they're doing when they're doing it, do they?
2: No, it's just automatic. They reach for the cup of coffee to make up for what their body isn't able to do in the morning.
0: What their body isn't. Now, why isn't their body able to do it?
2: Here's the idea. The body's energy is regulated by a hormone. That hormone comes from the adrenal glands, the stress glands of the body. The hormone is called cortisol.
0: Mm-hmm.
2: Now, cortisol does two very specific things. Cortisol maintains glucose, which is sugar, to the brain to keep the brain alive. Bottom line, your brain runs on a fuel called glucose, which is a kind of sugar. But it's not the sugar you eat, it's the sugar you use from the body. Now, if the brain's under stress, I call that a runaway locomotive. Its demand for fuel is constant. So you're shoving coal into the engine to keep it going. If you run out of coal, then what? The body uses its store of glucose in the liver. It's called glycogen.
0: Mm-hmm.
2: It uses up that store, and the brain says, okay, I need more, feed me. The body says, I don't have any more glycogen or sugar to feed you. So the brain says, all right, I know just what to do. It sends a releasing trigger to the adrenals to pump out cortisol.
0: Mm-hmm.
2: Cortisol circulates through the body and it tears down protein and converts that to glucose, to sugar.
0: It's tearing down, so it's disrupting the natural physiology and function of the body.
2: Yes.
0: In a way that is detrimental to this wonderful instrument that God has
2: exactly.
0: given
2: us. Exactly. It's like taking the floorboards out of the caboose to feed the engine.
0: Whoa. That's a good analogy. I like that. Let's hold on to that thought.
2: All right.
0: You know, because we don't want to be accused of being unfair to those who love their coffee. Right? So let's go join Sickness and see what he has to say about this strange brew.
2: Okay.
0: Let's take a look.
3: I don't know about you, but I need a potent coffee picker-upper to get me going in the morning. I'm talking caffeine. And to get mine, I don't just drink one cup. I drink two cups at the same time. You should try it. You know, I love my addiction. I mean, I love my taste for coffee. It's amazing. A lot of people do. I mean, it's just savory. And did you know that it's the most sought-after commodity in the entire world? More than sugar, crude oil, corn, or even gold. That's right. It's valuable and it's important to me. I love the flavors. I love the smell. And I think you should too. I'm going to have another one of these in about 30 minutes. And I can hardly wait. Back to you, Rico.
0: You know, there's If there was any facts in what he said, it is a fact that coffee is the number two commodity in the world after crude oil.
2: Can
0: you imagine
2: it?
0: And, you know, above gold and silver and all the different grain products that we use in abundance. Yeah. No. It's coffee. Mm. So this people love it. We can't deny that. And it, you know, he did say it smells great. And it does stimulate you in the morning just by smelling it. What can be so bad about it? Well, before we went to sickness, we talked about it's disrupting the natural function of the body.
2: Yeah.
0: You wanted to continue, though. I wanted to hear more about this whole physiology and how it is. It's doing more than just, sort of hijacking protein. It's doing something to the heart. It's doing something to the stomach. And we're going to look at a clip that shows it's actually doing something to your brain.
2: Yes.
0: But continue, Doc.
2: So what happens now is you tear down protein, so you now decrease the lean body mass of the body. So now you increase the fat body mass. So as cortisol is surging, you're literally increasing fat stores as you strip away protein and the lean body mass of the body.
0: Okay, let me make sure that we understand that. So as you are disrupting protein, you're creating another environment, and that's fat stores. So
2: yes.
0: Are we talking about causing people to gain weight, causing people's cholesterol to be raised? What's happening by creating these fat stores?
2: That's what happens. I call coffee liquid sandpaper.
0: Oh, now there's an image. Liquid sandpaper?
2: And the damage that it's doing to the system, including the cardiovascular system and the liver.
0: So, when we think of sandpaper, we think of something that is actually abrasive. Stripping away, it's abrasive, it's removing something.
2: Yes.
0: A surface of something, of the surface of what is being stripped away.
2: It's causing an inflammatory reaction.
0: So every time a person goes to their coffee place of choice, mm-hmm. and or at home, and they have some of this brew, they're actually causing an inflamed situation in their body?
2: Yes. That's dangerous.
0: Now, I think we need to remind people why that's dangerous.
2: Because inflammation generates scar tissue. Scar tissue limits function and motion and health. It damages inside the artery. It affects the liver adversely. It can affect joints adversely. This is the consequence of drinking this drug. But here's why people drink it. Over time, when the body is adapting to stress, the cortisol levels go down because the liver or the adrenals can't produce the cortisol because they fatigue. So then people reach for the coffee to make up for what the adrenals aren't providing. So they use coffee to stimulate them and pick them up in the morning instead of cortisol. Now, cortisol has a daily rhythm. Cortisol is high in the morning and drops down to low at night. So we're effective in adapting in the morning, and we're ready to go to sleep at night and recover and repair.
0: Mm-hmm.
2: When people fatigue their adrenals, the opposite occurs. They ruin the adrenal capacity to produce cortisol in the morning, so they reach for coffee to make up the difference. And then cortisol rises at night and they can't sleep.
0: They can't sleep. So when people can't sleep, this is causing a whole nother host of problems.
2: Yes, because then the adrenals have to produce cortisol at night to raise the cortisol from night to morning to reduce inflammation in the body from the previous day's stress.
0: This sounds to me like people are sleeping, but they're stressed while they're sleeping.
2: Yes.
0: Can you imagine that?
2: In fact, we call it hyperadaptosis. We become addicted to stress. So the body's in stress.
0: Who likes stress, though? People don't enjoy stress, but you're saying that when we're drinking coffee, we're actually creating an environment where we are addicted to stress?
2: Yes, we're not at rest in our hearts.
0: Okay, let's. I want to get Lydia in on this because we're about to show a clip that is going to really speak to what happens physiologically when we drink coffee. Let's take a look at this clip. This is going to blow you away. Let's take a look.
4: It's everywhere, from 320 milligrams in a Starbucks Cafe Grande, about the max you should have in a day, to energy drinks, to sodas, now even inhalable, 100 milligrams in an instant. But could that daily dose of caffeine be changing your brain? We turned to researchers at Wake Forest in North Carolina, where I underwent two MRI brain scans. This first scan with no caffeine in my system. Then I downed just one drink. Now my second MRI. This was my brain before caffeine. This was after. The difference was remarkable.
5: It's like a 40% drop in the blood flow to your brain. So that's a lot.
6: So before caffeine, with caffeine, the blood flow to my brain dropped about 40%.
5: 40%.
6: Really?
5: Yes.
4: Why the drop? Caffeine blocks a chemical called adenosine, which controls blood flow to the brain. Add caffeine, blood vessels constrict, less blood circulates in the brain, and your blood pressure and heart rate go up. So if you skip your regular coffee, that surging blood can trigger a caffeine headache.
5: It's like trying to get a fire hose to pump blood up through your skull.
4: If you're a caffeine lover, your brain has actually changed. It now functions normally on caffeine.
6: How much caffeine do I have to drink to change the physiology of my brain?
5: Not very much.
6: Not very much?
5: No.
6: Like even a cup a day?
5: One cup a day will change your brain.
0: Can you imagine that? You drink a cup of coffee and the physiology of your brain has been changed, reduced by 40%. This has never happened to you, at least not from coffee, right?
1: At least not from coffee, right.
0: What do you think about this? This drug that would actually change the physiology of your brain, and yet it's completely legal.
1: Well, my opinion on coffee is I think it's a crutch. And maybe it's just because I've never been addicted to that, and I do understand that it is an addiction for some people. But I just, you know, I've never had to lean on that in order to start my day or pick me up during the day. I don't know if there's any other way to put it than it just becomes an addictive crutch.
0: And I know you, and I've seen how you function. You have a lot of energy, so you don't. You don't need coffee to give you energy. So we're seeing here, though, from this clip, that it blocks the hormone adenosine. And this has some relationship with headaches. I mean, after a while, people can't get off of coffee because they get headaches. You want to explain that, Doc, why
2: it's a detoxing reaction also. So I've seen this in many, many patients when they come off of coffee. It's about a 5 to 10 day stint of headaches, so I have them drink water, literally a half a cup every hour through the day to wash through the system and cleanse the kidneys and the liver more efficiently to make the headaches much less and more quickly to go through that. But it does clamp down vasculature to the brain. So that's the mechanism by which it works. I'd like to read something, if I might, from a book I really enjoy called Counsels on Diet and Foods that talks about the effect of coffee on the body. Very briefly, if I may.
0: Please, go ahead.
2: This is said, the nerves of the stomach from coffee are excited. These convey irritation to the brain. We talked about that gut-brain connection. This is one of the ways it happens. And this, in turn, is aroused to impart increased action to the heart. So you get palpitations of the heart, commonly with coffee. And short-lived energy to the entire system. So there's energy that we feel is bursting, but it's not a true energy to the system. It's a stimulation to the nerves.
0: Okay.
2: And there seems to be a strength that's increased, but it's momentary. And it's from excitement, not from strength inherent in the body. The intellect is aroused, so we're more hyper in our thinking, and the imagination becomes more vivid, so people want that to be seem like they're clearer, but the downside is it leads then to depression. And once depression occurs, what do we reach for?
0: More coffee.
2: That next cup of coffee. So it's addictive in the sense that we are stimulated, depressed, stimulated, depressed. And it continues because the adrenals can't support the cortisol we need to keep the energy levels that we require to function through the day.
0: Now, will that cup of coffee alleviate that bout with depression, or will one ever get to the place where the depression is so severe that then I just need something else like an antidepressant.
2: This is common. I call it one step forward and two steps backward.
0: Ah.
2: So it's constantly digging a deeper and deeper hole that we have something else to try to get out of when coffee is not enough.
0: When coffee is not enough. Wow, we probably should have called this program When Coffee is Not Enough. Now, Lydia, now, as an ex-pharmaceutical executive, what is out there in terms of drug medication that would, for the person who might drink so much coffee and is not really enough, now they need something else? We don't have to get into the names, but are there certain things that people are looking for?
1: Well, the number one thing would be an antidepressant. If we're talking about coffee bringing on depression and somebody is a chronic coffee drinker, it would lead to reason that they'd be reaching for an antidepressant chronically as well.
0: Okay, wait a minute. I just heard something. So we're saying that the number two commodity is coffee. The number one drug prescribed in the marketplace is antidepressants. Is there a relationship? Is there a connection? Or is that just coincidence?
2: Far from coincidence. We live a lifestyle that leads to depression. One of the keys is we have no anchor in our lives to the Lord, so we rely on ourselves. And we do things in our lifestyle that tear our bodies down, and we don't study nature and the Lord's laws in nature that allow us to follow His way to heal. And so we rely on our own ways. And our own ways always lead to degradation of health. And so it's essential that we start living a style of life congruent with how we're created. So it's imperative to understand physiology and how we're made, and how we live supports how we're made, that we can live the life as true witnesses of our Creator.
0: We need to really help to educate people, and really that is the purpose of this program. We want to make sure that you are equipped with as much information that we can share. That's why we bring on the experts to talk directly to you about what's happening in our bodies. Now, I think it's probably important for us to go, and we've heard from the doc, we've heard from you, and certainly you've heard from me, and we even heard from the news clip. But let's hear from the people who are out there on the street. What do they think about coffee? You know, it's so confusing. One minute you have a program that says coffee is helping you live longer, is fending off Alzheimer's. The next minute, a study just came out very recently said that people are dying within the first 15 years of the program when they have the amount of coffee that people are consuming right now. Mm-hmm. What is the truth? Okay. It's hard to tell. But we do know that this is confusion, isn't it? And the Bible tells us in 1 Corinthians chapter 14 and verse 33 that God is not the author of confusion. Mm-hmm. So let's take a look and let's hear some of the confusion, if we will. Let's go to the streets.
3: All right, I'm out here on the street, Sickness, and with me is?
7: Duchess Sipovich.
3: The Duchess. Wow, what a pleasure. Where are you from?
7: Northern Alberta, Canada.
3: Canada. Today I'm with the Duchess of Canada. Now, let me ask you a question. What do you think of caffeine?
7: I think it's the only way some people get started, but it's really bad in large quantities.
3: Really bad for you?
7: Yeah, in large quantities.
3: Oh, in large quantities.
7: In
3: oh,
7: large
3: your
7: quantities.
3: Quality. So a little bit every few hours might be okay.
7: In small amounts, yeah.
3: Small amounts. Yeah, that's a good plan. Caffeine. A lot of people have an issue with caffeine. Do you love caffeine like I do?
7: No.
3: You don't love caffeine?
7: No.
3: What's wrong with caffeine?
7: I don't know. It makes my heart race fast.
3: That's because it wants to get you going.
7: No.
3: Caffeine is good.
7: Palpitations, no, not for
3: Monique, you're confused. You need a new doctor.
7: Well, maybe.
3: Yeah, she needs a new doctor. She thinks caffeine's bad for her. Tell me what you think about coffee.
8: It's great in the morning, but not at night. Mm-mm.
3: Why would you say that?
8: I cannot fall asleep for nothing.
3: Well, sleep is a total waste of time. Why would you want to sleep?
8: It is. I mean, I'm a student. I gotta stay up, study.
3: Trying to conquer the world. Dana does not sleep. She gets her milk and her coffee. Everything good. All right, so let's talk about this. Caffeine. What do you think about caffeine?
9: Ah, man, that's good.
3: It's good.
9: I used to be addicted, man.
3: Used to be? Would you quit? You can't quit on me, man.
10: I had a coffee this morning, but they're small.
3: You didn't quit. No, I didn't quit. I think the evidence is overwhelming. Americans are addicts. As long as we can get our caffeine in the morning, the afternoon, late afternoon, evening, dinner time, just before bed, it's okay. And that's a good thing. Addicts are okay with me. Back to you, Rico. I've got to get some caffeine. I have got to get some caffeine.
0: Well, I don't know what to say about it. You know, people, we see that people love it. They want it. In fact, as we heard from the very beginning, they need it.
2: Mm-hmm.
0: They need it. But do they really need it? According to what the doctor has shared with us, we don't really need it. It's really doing something to our body, putting us in a chronic state of depression and a chronic state of stress. And that much stress on the body constantly is tearing the body down. And we may love the taste, we may love the smell, we may even enjoy how it makes us feel, but ultimately, it's going to have its consequences, it's going to have its repercussions. Now, I wanted to just kind of get a summary, if you will, of, you know, the things we've been talking about. I love the fact that you have a practice, and I always mm-hmm. tell our audience that you educate your patients.
2: Amen.
0: You educate them, educate them, educate them. And I'm sure you do it pleasantly, and you do it certainly intelligently.
2: Mm-hmm.
0: And you practice there in...
2: In Medford, Oregon.
0: Medford, Oregon. But that's not all that you're doing. You're taking this thing to the next step. You're starting up some kind of a health center, a lifestyle center to deal with these chronic cases, right?
2: That's right. We have one in Idaho, Open Door Ranch, and we have a second one we're starting in Medford, Oregon as well.
0: Okay.
2: Under our umbrella of Open Door Life Institute. And it is a medical missionary school and healthcare center combined.
0: Medical missionary. That means that you are sharing, because a lot of people don't know the term of medical missionary, but if you think about a mission or a missionary, this is sharing the good news of the gospel and the word of God, but combining it also with the physical healing that is needed, because they go together, don't they?
2: Absolutely.
0: So you're... And essentially, you are ministering or you are blessing both mind, body, and spirit.
2: Yes.
0: Making people whole.
2: Absolutely.
0: You know, friends, I believe that's exactly how Christ did it, and he would have us do the exact same thing. Rather than dealing with the symptoms, dealing with the issues in such a way where we medicate them, it gets to the root of the problem. What is the cause? And I really appreciate that about your practice and your ministry.
2: Yeah.
0: Now, Lydia, I'm going to, before I have you tell and share what you're doing, because you were a pharmaceutical representative or executive, and you left that all alone. You walked away from it because you didn't want to be out there just medicating people, but you want to inspire people, you want to educate them, and you want to have them be blessed.
11: Yes.
0: And, you know, there's something about what you said in the beginning of the program when you said, I never used coffee, I never needed it, and I wake up feeling refreshed.
2: Mm-hmm.
0: But there's a spiritual side to this, and I want to just kind of read this text and have you comment in with what you're doing now.
11: Okay.
0: Because I think it's a blessing.
11: Okay, thank you.
0: In Psalm 143 and verse 8, Father, bless your word. In Jesus' name we do pray. Amen. In Psalm 143 and verse 8, it says, cause me to hear thy loving kindness in the morning, for in thee do I trust. Cause me to know the way wherein I should walk, for I lift up my soul to thee. In 30 seconds, can you tell us this whole hear thy loving kindness? Because I've heard something from you, and it's heavenly.
11: Thank you. So now what I'm doing is I am a medical musician, and I do Let Music Be Thy Medicine, which is a concert seminar that brings together music and health.
0: Oh, beautiful. So people can hear the music of heaven, and it actually ministers to their not only their soul, but it has some medicinal properties to it, right?
11: Yes. In fact, the clinical studies that I share show that in many instances that classical music has a beneficial effect that's superior to traditional drug therapy.
0: Amen. Mm-hmm. Well, I tell you, friends, here's the thing. Instead of picking up that cup of coffee, why not get up in the morning and commune with your Lord? Take in the wonderful, wonderful, sweet savor of God's love instead of that coffee, and allow yourself to hear Him. Because if we're drinking coffee and reducing the amount of blood flow to the brain, the question for us is, can we hear His voice? If our brains aren't functioning, can we hear His voice? Well, as always, we want you to be healthy. We want you to go from sickness to health. Mm-hmm. Here's the health that we're sharing with you today. Try God. Truly, the best part of waking up is when we wake up with a zeal for life that only comes from the God of heaven. Now, we have shared a great deal about coffee today. Now, do I believe that people are just going to stop drinking coffee and make the change? Maybe some will. Some won't. I must confess, I used to love the smell and taste of coffee in the morning. However, when I lined up the effects of coffee versus the benefits, well, the harmful effects outweighed the benefits, and I had to make a choice. My prayer, my hope for you today is that you'll also make a choice.
3: Rico, do you really think information trumps addiction? Again, I say, my people are jittery and headachey for a lack of caffeine.
0: Well, the Word of God says, my people perish for a lack of knowledge. Hosea 4:6. And with that knowledge, we can do all things through Christ who strengtheneth us. Philippians 4:13.
3: We'll see.
0: Well, that is our program for today. And I'd like to end it as the way I always do. Remember, 3 John 2, beloved, I wish above all things that thou mayest prosper and be in health. I'm Rico Hill. Be healthy.
3: And I'm Blue Guy, in need of one more cup of brew.
0: Maranatha.
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21: This is It Is Written. I'm John Bradshaw. Thanks for joining me. Now imagine it if you can. You've been reading your Bible and you're now convinced that Jesus is coming back soon. Really coming back. Literally. You believe that you're going to see Jesus and the angels on a certain day. October days in eastern New York State near the Vermont border can be cool. Life in the middle of the 19th century could be difficult. And having peculiar religious views doesn't ordinarily buy you popularity. And when you're a Millerite, a follower of the Baptist preacher William Miller, well, you're out there on the fringes. Now, you're not alone. Miller has tens of thousands of followers, but still you... Well, really? None of that matters, because you're going to see Jesus. He's coming back in just a few weeks. He's coming back in just a few days. He's coming back tomorrow. You'll see Jesus in just a few hours. Can you imagine? So as October the 22nd got closer, the Millerites, the Adventists, were more than excited. These were regular, hard-working people, faithful Christians. And Jesus was returning? Tomorrow? William Miller had predicted that Jesus would return in 1843. Well, that didn't happen. But then he recalculated and said the second coming would happen in the spring of 1844. That didn't happen either. The Millerites were perplexed until a man named Samuel Snow calculated that Jesus would return on October the 22nd, 1844. Of course. William Miller was a rational man. He was not a fanatic. He was a deep Bible student. But he was wrong. He was right about an awful lot, but you don't have to be wrong about much to botch a prediction about the second coming of Jesus Christ. As he was studying the Bible, he came to Daniel 8 and verse 14, which says, "Unto 2,300 days, then shall the sanctuary be cleansed." Miller was convinced he was looking at a prophecy about the second coming of Jesus, based on the prevailing idea that the sanctuary represented the earth. He figured the earth would be cleansed when Jesus returned the second time. What else could that possibly mean? Looking at the scriptures, he determined that a day represents a year in Bible prophecy. He was right about that. That's a symbol, just like a beast represents a nation and a woman represents the church. Miller figured that Jesus would return at the end of 2,300 years. If only he could know when that period began, then he could know when it ended. But then Miller found his starting point.

Butler's opponents couldn't argue with his logic. Now, of course, the Bible does say that no one knows the day or the hour of Jesus appearing. But Miller never set a date. It was Samuel Snow who set the date. He did that in August of 1844. Miller never accepted that interpretation until October the 6th. He spent October the 22nd in this very room, looking out this window, waiting for Jesus to come in the eastern sky. So imagine how it felt on October the 23rd, 1844. You weren't even expecting to be here, but now you have to face people. You have to go back to your occupation. You have to admit that the movement was wrong, and that you'd made a big mistake. Where was God in all of this? And what about the Bible? How do you relate to the Bible now? Well, some people simply chose not to, and they gave up on their hope in God altogether. Most people simply went back to the churches from which they'd come, but that wasn't an option for everyone. William and Lucy Miller and their children were kicked out of the Baptist church that they'd been attending because they continued to hang on to the belief that Jesus was still coming back soon. And then there were others who tried to figure out how God was leading now. But what became known as the Great Disappointment of 1844 became to the heirs of the Millerite movement what the Great Disappointment of Calvary became to the followers of Jesus. Jesus' disciples were sure that their master would set up an earthly kingdom and drive the heathen Romans from the covenant land. On the road to Emmaus, two disciples poured out their despondency to Jesus himself, saying, "But we were hoping that it was he who was going to redeem Israel." Luke 24:21. But the disciples' hopes had been based on a false view of the Messiah's mission. They weren't wrong in recognizing Jesus as the promised Savior, but they were wrong in their understanding of his work. The same was true with the disappointed followers of William Miller in 1844. They were correct in their timing, but they were wrong about the event. But God wouldn't leave his faithful followers in the dark for long. After an all-night vigil, weary and heartbroken, two men decided to visit some of their fellow believers who'd been through the same disappointment. One of them was Hiram Edson. Here's how he explained the events that followed. "We started, and while passing through a large field, I was stopped about midway of the field. Heaven seemed open to my view, and I saw distinctly and clearly that instead of our high priest coming out of the most holy of the heavenly sanctuary to come to this earth on the 10th day of the 7th month at the end of the 2,300 days, he for the first time entered on that day the second apartment of that sanctuary, and that he had a work to perform in the most holy before coming to this earth." With this dramatic insight, the movement birthed by William Miller gave rise to yet another movement, the one predicted by the angel spoken of by John in the 10th chapter of the book of Revelation. "Thou must prophesy again before many peoples and nations and tongues and kings." Revelation 10 verse 11. A movement was born, and with this new movement, God set in place a global initiative to complete the Protestant Reformation. I'll have more in just a moment. This is It Is Written. I'm John Bradshaw. Thanks for joining me. William Miller became the figurehead for a movement after studying his Bible and then sharing what he found. He and others believed that Jesus was coming back to the earth in the year 1844, and they believed this based on a prophecy which said that the sanctuary would be cleansed. But Jesus didn't come back in 1844. So where was the error? Miller believed, like virtually everybody else, that the sanctuary in Daniel 8:14 was the earth. But look into the Bible and you see that that sanctuary could really only be the portable sanctuary that went with Israel throughout the wilderness, or the temple, or the great sanctuary of God in heaven. In Old Testament times, the cleansing of the sanctuary took place once a year on the Day of Atonement. It was a day of judgment. So some of these Millerite believers went to the Bible and studied, and their eyes

0: eyes were opened. Hebrews 8 verses 1 and 2 says, "We have such a high priest who is seated at the right hand of the throne of the majesty in the heavens, a minister of the sanctuary and of the true tabernacle, which the Lord erected and not man." The book of Hebrews describes this sanctuary again in the following chapter. "But Christ came as high priest of the good things to come, with the greater and more perfect tabernacle, not made with hands." That is, not of this creation. That's Hebrews 9 verse 11. These believers found that on the Day of Atonement, a new sacrifice was offered, by which the record of sin in the sanctuary was taken away, or cleansed. On that day, God's people would afflict their souls and search their hearts to be sure that no unconfessed or unforsaken sin remained in their lives. Once the record of sin was expunged from the sanctuary, the sins were transferred again to a scapegoat. That goat would then be led into the wilderness to carry the sins of the people into oblivion and to die there. But the ultimate purpose of the service was not only to remove the record of sin, but to remove sin itself from the hearts and lives of the worshippers. Leviticus 16:30 says, "For on that day the priest shall make atonement for you, to cleanse you, that you may be clean from all your sins before the Lord." And like the sanctuary on earth, the book of Hebrews is clear that the sanctuary in heaven must also be cleansed. Therefore, it was necessary that the copies of the things in the heavens should be purified with these, but the heavenly things themselves with better sacrifices than these. The judgment hour message hadn't ever been proclaimed. It was a message that would lead people to the Bible. Bibles people now had, thanks to the reformers. These were people who were free to think for themselves, thanks to Roger Williams. And it was a message that would prepare people for the second coming of Jesus, a teaching now known, thanks to the ministry of William Miller. It's interesting that Martin Luther said this, "I persuade myself verily that the day of judgment will not be absent full 300 years. God will not, cannot suffer this wicked world much longer." In the 1500s, Martin Luther said that the judgment would take place 300 years into the future, in the middle of the 1800s. So what would God do? 2,000 years before, John wrote in the book of Revelation that the judgment hour message would go to the world. But there was much more, which by the time of William Miller, still had not been proclaimed. This is Revelation chapter 14, 6 and 7. John wrote, "And I saw another angel fly in the midst of heaven, having the everlasting gospel to preach unto them that dwell on the earth, and to every nation and kindred and tongue and people, saying with a loud voice, Fear God and give glory to him, for the hour of his judgment has come, and worship him that made heaven and earth and the sea and the fountains of waters." John wrote that there would come a time when God's people would be called to live lives of complete surrender to Jesus in the time of earth's final judgment. And there's something else in that passage. "Worship him that made heaven and earth and the sea and the fountains of waters." That's a direct quote from the fourth commandment, the Sabbath commandment. "Remember the Sabbath day to keep it holy. 6 days shalt thou labor and do all thy work, but the seventh day is the Sabbath of the Lord thy God." It goes on to say, "For in 6 days the Lord made heaven and earth, the sea and all that in them is, and rested the seventh day. Wherefore the Lord blessed the Sabbath day and hallowed it." It's about as clear as it could be. In earth's last days, God would call his people to surrender, to obedience to his word, rather than obedience to the teachings of men or of churches. Up until this time, very few people were keeping the seventh-day Sabbath. Sunday was the day acknowledged to be the holy day. It just stands to reason that Jesus would want the people he's going to return for to be surrendered, to be living in obedience, because as he has said, surrender demonstrates love. John 14 verse 15 says, "If you love me, keep my commandments." So who are these people who'd be keeping the commandments of God? tell you in just a moment.
1: 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Here's a sample.
0: As you look back at the Reformation, which began 500 years ago on October the 31st, 1517, there are several major events that are pretty well forgotten. In August of 1572, King Charles IX of France ordered the killing of a group of French Huguenots, Protestants. By the time the St. Bartholomew's Day massacre was over, as many as 30,000 people had been killed. Protestants were ruthlessly persecuted, and it was not until the French Revolution that they gained equal rights in France. What kind of person or people perpetrate that kind of utter wickedness? Jeremiah 17:9 says, "The heart is deceitful above all things and desperately wicked. Who can know it?" What kind of person? Anyone at all. The heart can be extremely wicked when God's fear and love have been removed. Human nature follows just one selfish direction, but Christ in your heart creates a new you, gives you a new heart. I'm John Bradshaw for It Is Written. Let's live today by every word. Thanks for joining me on It Is Written. Rachel Oakes lived here in Washington, New Hampshire in 1844. Her daughter Delight was a local school teacher. This was almost 70 years after this town became the first to be named after George Washington. Then, as now, Washington, New Hampshire was just a tiny little slice of the New England landscape. But what happened here in Washington in 1844 went on to make a major impact in the entire world. She attended this church, pastored by a man named Frederick Wheeler. Wheeler had accepted the teachings of William Miller and was active in preaching the doctrine of the Second Advent. While preaching during a communion service in this church building, Wheeler made the comment that only those who keep all of the Ten Commandments should participate. Well, Sister Oakes, a Seventh-day Baptist, challenged him, and she told him after the service that he wasn't keeping all of the Ten Commandments because he did not keep the seventh-day Sabbath. Wheeler went to his Bible and he studied the matter for himself, and he came to the conclusion that Rachel Oakes was right, and he became the first Sabbath-keeping Adventist minister. And this church building became the first Sabbath-keeping Adventist church in the world. In March of 1844, he preached his first sermon on the subject of the Sabbath. A number of families here in Washington became Sabbath keepers. A man named Thomas Motherwell Preble learned of the Sabbath from Wheeler, and he wrote a tract on the subject called Tract, showing that the seventh day should be observed as the Sabbath. Somehow, a retired sea captain named Joseph Bates, who lived in Fairhaven, Massachusetts, got hold of that tract. And he was so moved by it that he traveled from his home 60 miles south of Boston to meet with Frederick Wheeler here in Washington, New Hampshire, a distance of at least 160 miles. The men studied all night long, and by the time they were finished, Joseph Bates was a Sabbath-keeping Adventist. And he was committed. While heading back from Washington, New Hampshire to his home in Fairhaven, Massachusetts, Bates was crossing a bridge near his home when a man named James Madison Monroe Hall called out to him. He said, "What's the news, Captain Bates?" Bates replied by saying, "The news is, the seventh day is the Sabbath of the Lord thy God." Hall began keeping the Sabbath. And so a movement began. The truth began to spread. And this was truth God wanted the world to know. The messages of the three angels in Revelation 14 are called by God the everlasting gospel, or the final gospel message, the final good news message to go to the world. And that final message contains a call to worship the Creator by keeping the seventh-day Sabbath, a day set aside at creation so all of God's children could rest worship, and commune with Him in a special way. The most basic principle of the Protestant Reformation was the supreme authority of the Bible, supreme over church councils and church tradition. This new movement God raised up from the ashes of the great disappointment of 1844 would focus in a special way on testing all Christian beliefs and practices by the Holy Scriptures. Even though many reformers taught things that didn't quite measure up with the Bible, they all appealed to the Bible as their ultimate authority. Martin Luther had theological challenges. John Calvin taught predestination in spite of the fact that the best known verse in the Bible says that God so loved the world that He gave His only begotten Son, that whosoever believeth in Him should not perish, but have everlasting life. And down through the years, the reformers had a blind spot about the law of God, something so fundamental, and yet they were missing something essential. But rather than castigate them, we remember that the likes of Calvin and Zwingli and Luther came to the Bible from out of complete darkness. Martin Luther was a Roman Catholic priest. They came pre-programmed by tradition. The fact that they were able to shake off so much of that tradition is remarkable. And it's important to remember that truth is progressive. It grows down through time. Knowledge of agriculture, of science, of mathematics, of physical wellness, well, that grows. The same is true of knowledge of the Bible. But the sad truth is that many people simply don't grow. They accept what they were taught as children and then spend the rest of their lives defending that instead of asking God if there is more that they could learn. All the way to about the time of William Miller, Christians, with some exceptions, believed in not the Ten Commandments, but in the Nine Commandments. And when those Adventists saw the truth of God's Word and understood that all of the Ten Commandments should be kept, it was the dawning of a new day. Sunday had come into Christianity as a tradition of the Roman Catholic Church. Rome had absorbed Sunday worship from paganism. It didn't come from the Bible. So you would think then that Christians who were conscientious about separating from tradition would be open to embracing the seventh-day Sabbath. That's certainly what God was hoping. And that's why the message of the Sabbath was included into the final gospel message to go to the world. As the movement grew, it eventually became the Seventh-day Adventist Church, identified in the Bible as a remnant which keep the commandments of God and the testimony of Jesus. That's Revelation 12:17. This group would proclaim the everlasting gospel, the judgment hour message, a message of cleansing and preparation, pointing to Jesus as high priest and the believer's only hope. The seventh-day Sabbath, total surrender to the indwelling of Jesus, resulting in willing obedience to God's law and not man's law. The call out of Babylon, out of false worship and into true worship. A call to the world to worship not the beast, but the Lamb, Jesus, and to receive the seal of God rather than the mark of the beast. And a relationship with Jesus so strong, a dependence on Jesus so complete, that they're characterized by Revelation 14:12, which says, "Here is the patience of the saints. Here are they that keep the commandments of God and the faith of Jesus." This final company of the faithful in the sacred story will share one last message of mercy with the world. Jesus was clear. He told Peter in Matthew 16, verse 18, that He would build His church. The early Christian church was led by people such as Peter and James and John and Paul and others like them, who presented Jesus to the world as the sinner's only hope. But that early church lost its way. It became corrupted by traditions, many of which came into the church from paganism. And then the church was hijacked by a system that neglected the Bible, that departed from the Bible, that obscured the Bible, and then kept the Bible from the people. But Wycliffe and Tyndale and Luther and others like them put the Bible back in the hands of God's children. Hearts were touched by the power of God's Word, and the broken system was reformed. But that reformation didn't go all the way, so God raised up others across the ocean from Europe, beyond the reach of a pope, to go back to the Bible, to discover neglected teachings, and to deliver the final gospel message to the world. Organized in 1863 and now numbering in the tens of millions of members, the Seventh-day Adventist Church exists to complete the work of the Reformers, to take the message of justification by faith, the message of salvation, to reveal the character of God to the world. And will that work be finished? Yes, it will. God has promised. The everlasting gospel will go to every nation, kindred, tongue, and people. Let's pray together now. Our Father in heaven, we thank you today for Jesus, for the Bible, delivered to us at such great expense. It cost nobody more than it cost you. We thank you for the plan of salvation, for giving Jesus to die for us, to lead us. And I pray, give us grace to follow those who've gone before us, the brave men and women of the Reformation. They laid their lives on the line, often giving their lives, that they might stand for you. O great Creator, Savior, Redeemer, Friend, Guide, Lord, give us grace to live our lives in the light of your love and according to your word. Fill us with your presence. Give us your Holy Spirit. Make us yours. And ready us for that great day when Jesus comes again to take us home. In Jesus' name, amen. Thanks for joining me. I look forward to seeing you again next time. Until then, remember, it is written, man shall not live by bread alone, but by every word that proceeds from the mouth of God.

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6: 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That's just off of Townsville. Great place to escape winter. Our keynote speaker this year is Gary Kent, speaker for the Incredible Journey Media Ministry. He has a BA in theology, an MA in ancient history and archaeology. 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He will be speaking to us on navigating conflict and conflict resolution, men's leadership in the home, church, and society, relationships including marriage, and addressing addictions including to technology and how to make good financial decisions. If you'd like to get the full information and details, please email us on info@mensmatters.au, info@mensmatters.au, no.com.au, and we will get you the information directly to you.
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9: Hey, this is Vikram Panchal from the Lead Your Life podcast. I'm so thrilled you could be joining me today. So buckle up your seatbelt and get ready for some fresh, actionable content coming your way right now. Hey, welcome back to another month's episode of Lead Your Life. I'm so excited to have you back with us because I wanted to introduce a very, very special guest of ours today. His name is Frederick Amond. Frederick is an author, and he is a minister currently living in Virginia. And I had a chance to connect with Frederick via Facebook. I had a chance to watch and listen to his amazing testimony that you'll be hearing shortly today. And Frederick was actually raised in South Central Los Angeles, California. He was living his life as any normal 11-year-old until one night a burglar broke into his home and changed everything in his life. So, Frederick, I'm so honored to have you as a guest with us today on Lead Your Life, and welcome. So good to have you with us.
10: Thank you. I'm so happy to be here. Thank you so much.
9: Now, tell me, you experienced something when you were just a young boy, that many people might have just heard about in the news or seen in the movies. You know, can you share with us a bit of your experience right now?
10: Yeah, sure. So when I was 11, we had just moved to our first new house, and I was so excited. And so so everything was working out in the house, and it was Labor Day weekend, and we had just come back from the holidays of barbecuing and different things like that. And so as I went to sleep, I had a big smile on my face getting prepared for middle school. And as I was sleeping, I heard my mother screaming. It woke me up. And as soon as that happened, I ran to go check on her. And lo and behold, it was somebody in our house stabbing on my mother. And so I didn't know what to do. I screamed out, and he came chasing after me. And then my mother jumped on him, and I ended up back in the closet, and I start praying to God. And so I'm literally, as I'm praying here, my mother screaming here, the attacker coming after her. And so it was very terrific, horrific event. And eventually he had, I came out the room to check on my mom. He seen me, he attacked me, and he stabbed me, and he thought he took my life. And so I had my eyes open as if I was dead, and I watched him take my mother down. And I watched him take my mother's life. And so before he left the house, he came by me to see if I was alive, because I had my eyes open. And he looked at me right in my face and cut me on my face to see if I could feel it. And I couldn't feel it. And then he walked away, and he left with the car. And so as I laid there, I thought that I was going to, I didn't know what to do. And so I believe God spoke to me and said, get up. But and I believe that the enemy told me to go to sleep. And so I trusted the first voice, which I believe was God, got up, had strength. And now, mind you, I didn't really have a lot of strength, but I had enough strength to get up. I could barely breathe. I could barely walk. I was actually dying, but I didn't know it. And so I was trying to walk to my family member's house, my aunt, which lived about two blocks away, but I couldn't make it. So I believe the Lord led me to the right house for them to call the police. And I lived in a bad neighborhood. So when someone knocks on your door late at night, no, people don't normally open the door. So when I knocked, they just called the police, and I just sat on the steps. They came to pick the police came, then the ambulance came, and then they sent me to the hospital. Now, mind you, I woke up in the hospital, and right in front of me was the police, and it was the doctor. And the policeman says, is he going to live? And the doctor said, no, he's going to die. He lost too much. They didn't know that I could hear them or see them. And so I'm listening to them saying that I was going to die. And so I could not talk out of my mouth at that time because my throat, everything was severed. And so once they seen me with my eyes open, they rushed and they start trying to, you know, take care of me. And so they could not believe that I was healing, and they could not understand what was going on. But I knew that God was healing me. When I was in that closet praying when the attack happened, I told God I wanted to live. I didn't want to die. I wanted to live. And come to find out, that's a scripture. I didn't know that back then. That I shall not die, I shall live, and behold, you know, the works of the Lord. And so I just thought that's interesting. But they said that I wasn't going to talk. They said I wasn't going to walk anymore. They said that, you know, I would need physical therapy for a long time, and there's a possibility that I would lose my mind. But by the grace of God, you know, I was able to recover, and I believe that I'm sane. I believe that God has done some great things in my life since then.
9: That's pretty powerful. Now, obviously, you've recounted your testimony multiple times before on different television programs, different podcast interviews. You know, this is probably, I'm guessing, maybe one of your first international ones. But, you know, I wanted to, you've obviously shared in the past, you know, about the stabbing incident. How many times were you actually inflicted with wounds here?
10: They said it was approximately 39 times.
9: That's incredible. I mean, while all of this was happening, obviously, like, how did that, you know, what was going through your mind while this incident was taking place? I'm sure you wanted to protect and help your mom. You know, was there any sort of resistance, any sort of a fight that took place at that time? Or, you know, was the burglar just basically able to have his own way?
10: Very interesting that you say that. After he seen me, he pretty much overpowered me. But as he stabbed me, I did not feel any of the stabbings, none of them.
9: That's amazing. You know, so obviously God's hand was over your family and especially over your life, and God spared your life. You're a minister now. That's pretty amazing. You know, but tell me, was your family religious in any ways? Were you guys churchgoers? Did you believe in God back in those days?
10: Okay, so that's interesting as well. So my cousin had given his life to the Lord. And so he was, you know, most folks, when you first get saved, you're excited trying to save everybody. And so he went to all all the family members and no one to go to church. And so I decided to go, and my other cousin, we both went with him. And so we was not church goers. So we went there. The message that the preacher spoke, I was 11 years old, but I understood it. And I wanted to give my life to God. So I accepted the Lord at the age of 11. And I really believe that that was the change of me living versus dying. Because the attack happened a week after I gave my life to the Lord.
9: That's amazing. You know, so obviously God ordains events in our life, and he had a special plan and purpose for you. He could foresee events that were to take place, you know, in the near future that happened when you were 11 years old, but still he gave you the opportunity to hear about him so that your eternal salvation was secure. It's a pretty powerful story. You know, tell me about some memories you might have had of your mom. You know, you obviously had her for 11 years of your life. You know, what was it like immediately after that incident? And, you know, now knowing that your mom was not around, like, how did that impact you in the aftermath?
10: So very, very difficult. I only knew my mom for 11 years. So I didn't really know my mother only from as a kid. So, you know, she was not there. And so it hurts, you know, it hurts even to today. But God has allowed for me to handle the hurts of it and to switch it into joy. But it's difficult, you know, when you see other people that have mothers, you know, and they live for so long and different things like that. So it was very tough. It was difficult to accept, to understand why. I was upset, frustrated with life. I was mad at God. It was a lot of emotions going through, but eventually I was able to allow God to come back into my heart and to overcome those challenges. But yes, it was a struggle initially.
9: Yeah, I totally understand. So what happened, you know, after this incident took place? You know, were you raised up by family members? Did they bring you into their home? You know, what was your upbringing from that point of time? Did you have a good, solid family connection, or was it pretty rough from that point of time still?
10: So I have one brother that he was in the military at the time. So he was devastated. But my aunt that I went to go try to get to her house when this attack happened, she took me in. She was the second oldest, or not the second oldest, but she was older than my mom. About a year or two. And so she pretty much raised me from the age of 11 up. And so, but of course, the neighborhood, we stayed there for a little while. And so it was tough, you know, from having nightmares, being afraid. You know, I believe it or not, I still lived about two blocks away from the attack. So I had to grow up living there, you know, and so that was pretty tough. But, you know, all I can say is the grace of God. I look back, I don't know how I did it. So I know it was God that took control.
9: Yeah, that's right. So, You know, were there any, you obviously had a number of physical scars from that incident, right? And you've shared this in the past, and obviously it was a pretty brutal attack. But did this leave behind any internal scars for you? Like, how did that impact your journey or your experience or your understanding of God? You know, a lot of people would be asking the question, you know, I just gave my life to Jesus a week ago, and now this has happened. You know, a lot of people could harbor a lot of bitterness against God and, you know, just really collapse in their life and really, really not be able to achieve anything. You know, so obviously that did not happen to you. But what kind of internal scars were left behind for you? And, you know, did that impact your experience with God in any way?
10: So, yes, it really did. When I got back out the hospital, my cousin, which was my aunt's son that I stayed with, he gave up on God. So, and so he was disappointed, upset, frustrated. And so I felt the same way. And I hated God for a little while. Why did this happen? How could God do this to me? So I pretty much did not like God. I was very bitter for life. I felt like I was the definition of punishment. I felt like God is keeping me alive only to punish me. You know, why didn't he just take my life? And so it was a lot of bitterness. And so going to school was very tough because I had these outside scars that kids would not leave me alone with. They would talk about me, make me feel bad. So even though I had hidden hurts, the young people would bring them out. And so, so it really bothered me big time. And it hurt bad. And so I wanted to just give up. But, you know, the way God works is so weird. You know, at times, I handled it. I never truly, fully gave up, even though I felt like I did.
9: That's great. So, you know, the process of healing is quite a journey, isn't it? I mean, not only were you healing physically, you were healing mentally, emotionally, physically, and sounds like socially as well. You know, your relationships with your other school friends was not great because they saw these physical scars on you and probably did not have an awareness of what had just happened recently in your life. You know, but how long did it actually take to recover physically from all these wounds that were inflicted on you?
10: Physically, it took possibly about a good year. You know, the initial state of being able to walk and talk took about 2 months. And then I had a trachea in my neck to where I could only breathe out there. And so that took about a year before they took it out. And the doctor already had said that I might speak at a very high voice or a very, very deep voice, but it would never be normal again. And so when they took the trachea out, and I start talking, they were messed up because my voice was pretty normal.
9: Yeah. That's great. And you turned out to be a pretty normal, well, wouldn't say normal, you turned out to be a pretty extraordinary person, right? Because of this amazing experience you've had. So, you know, you're a minister today, and you know, you wrote your story down as a testimony in a book called Scarred for Life. And that's incredible, you know. So what was the turning point for you growing up and stepping closer to God rather than stepping away from him? You know, do you have any memories? Was it through your aunt? You know, was it through other experiences that you had? Because, you know, we talked about your experience. It was pretty, pretty devastating. So what actually kept you grounded in your walk with God?
10: So very interesting. So like I said before, I did have a turning point where I gave up on God as a teenager. And so I was frustrated. I was about to run away from life, the house. And my another cousin, a lady, she was in Christ and she was visiting. And so I had gotten to a big fight and because it just frustrated. And so they were kicking me out of the school. They was going to send me to juvenile detention and I mean, it was really looking bad for me and I had given up hope. And so my cousin knew about it. She took me out to the ocean and she told me to write down everything you want God to do for you. And she said, once you do that, we're going to put it in a bottle and we're going to cast it out into the ocean. And we're going to believe that God is going to answer it. And so it was very therapeutic. You know, what I wrote down, I don't know exactly what I wrote, but I know it was, you know, overcoming, getting better, different things like that. Did it. And so afterwards, went home and things start looking up. I'm with my aunt. And so she had talked to my older brother. And so I was moving. She was letting me go stay with him for a little while. And so I was taken out of the environment. And so my brother was in church. His wife was in church. And so my church experience really began to help me out. And so when I went, like the second week in a different location, I rededicated or gave my life back to God. And it was so therapeutic. I cried and cried and cried, but I could feel the weights, the heaviness, the pains, all the bitterness and different things. I could feel it coming off when I did that. And so from that point, you know, my push was to live a life for Christ. And I was about 16 years old when that happened.
9: Right. So obviously this is quite a mental battle that's taking place, right? Because you had an experience that a lot of people will never experience, right? But still, despite of the experiences that most human beings go through, a lot of people choose not to forgive. A lot of people choose to hold on to their bitterness because this person hurt them or that person hurt them. Forgiveness is probably one of the hardest, you know, hardest lessons in life a person would really have to learn. But you learned that really early in your life. So I'm curious to know, you know, you were hurt deep. How did you handle the process of forgiving your perpetrator and the person who took your mom's life? Like, that is something most people would say you could forgive other people, but not this guy, right? But you went the extra mile of even being able to forgive the perpetrator, the burglar that night. So how did you mentally, what was going on in your mind mentally to get to that process of letting go and forgiving this man?
10: Very interesting. So, you know, when we talk about challenges that we go through, there are certain hurts like this one. I subdued. I pretty much hid it in my heart. I never tried to open it back up because it brought too much pain. And so sometimes we live our lives without letting go, you know, and so this is what I normally try to encourage people about when it comes to forgiveness. There are certain things that we have got to be willing to trust God through the process. But what happened was I was growing in God at 16. I was really growing in God, learning God and giving honor to God. And I began to testify of what happened to me, of how God kept me. And, you know, and it wasn't just an exciting moment for me because it caused me to cry and, you know, be thankful, but still feel the pain. And so I remember I was in my room one day and I was talking to God and I actually just in my room. And so God spoke audibly and he said, unless you forgive the man that took your mom's life and hurt you, you will not go any further in what I have for you to do. And so that hit me like a ton of bricks because I had subdued the hurt so much that I kind of put that part away to where I didn't want to open it up. And so God reminded me I had to forgive. And so that was the beginning point of my forgiveness of a man that killed my mom and took my life. And truly, I can say it has affected me in such a way that it is phenomenal of what God can do when you put your full trust in him.
9: That's amazing. So it's one thing to say that you're going to forgive someone, right? But what happens when those negative thoughts, those negative memories of how that person didn't just, you know, hurt you with words, they physically wounded you and they took someone who was your caretaker, your mother, right? The person who was your guardian in this life at a very young age, took that person away from you. You know, so it's one thing to say, okay, God, I'm going to listen to you. I'm going to forgive this person, right? And you can just park it on the bench there. But then when those negative memories come back, you know, that bitterness, that resentment, that hatred starts to come back. So how did you let go of those feelings? Or was that even an issue for you?
10: Yes, definitely. I'm human. And I say that on purpose because the Bible talks about how we are to cast our cares upon him. So that scripture really helped me to understand that it's okay to feel sad. It's okay to cry. It's okay to go through the hurt. But through that, through the tears, healing comes. And so anytime I hurt, anytime that negative would come, you know, of course it made me cry, but at the end, I felt better. It had got to the point that I would not hold on to any of that. And so honestly, when you become numb to something, it doesn't produce anything out of it. And so, unless it's life. And so that forgiveness that I've done, even when it hurts, it produces life. And so if I tell my testimony, if I encourage somebody about the hurts, I literally go all the way back to 1984, feel the hurts all over again. And it hurts. It hurts. It hurts even now. But at the end result, there is victory through it. And that's what causes for me to be willing to sacrifice by telling my testimony. It has a reason and a purpose for it, you know, and that's something that we don't like to face. But the reason is, somebody had to go through what I've gone through, and it was me. And so God has given me the victory in knowing how to handle it in order that it would not just continue to change and help my life, but it's affecting somebody else's life. Last thing I'll say is just like this interview. If I would not have taken the courage to tell the testimony, we would never know each other or know what has happened in my life to help somebody else overcome what I've overcome.
9: That's amazing. You know, that's really amazing. And, you know, I could just hear that's coming through your voice, like just the passion of what God has done rather than the pain that you experienced in the past. Like that is a past story for you right now. Your present story is everything that God has been working and doing in your life right now. And, you know, I can really see the transformation that's really taken place in your life. It's just amazing to see, you know, and I'm so glad that we could, you know, catch up to do this interview. Like I said, I've been hoping to do it for about a year, and it's so good that we could meet up and I can see you in person. And it's phenomenal, you know, just to hear a bit of your story here. Now, a lot of people who might be listening today might try and medicate themselves, you know, through the pain and through the hurt by running away from their problem or running away from the perpetrator, right? Whoever has inflicted wounds on them, whether it's physical, mental, emotional, whatever it is, right? What advice would you give to those people? Because you didn't do that. You went head on into your problems and you really launched deep, right? So how would you talk to someone who's trying to medicate themselves by running away from the problems and the hurt that they're experiencing? What advice would you have?
10: The advice that I would have is that this is your life. So I had to understand that whatever I want to do with my life that God has given me, then it's my choice. I can choose to be bitter or I can choose to overcome. And so I just chose to be able to be better. And so, you know, statistically, I was able to know about statistics about people that go through horrific things. And I didn't want to be a part of that statistic. And I realized that through the help of God, that was the extra to be able to overcome the statistics. And so whatever I had to do, I did it. I didn't care what other people thought. This is my life. I want to leave something not only for people to know what just for me, but for others. I want people to know that this person was able to overcome. I can use that for my own life. This is legacy. And I want to leave a legacy that will be effective for somebody else. That, and you know, I ask, you know, of course, we can go back and forth about different challenges and different things like that, but that doesn't go further than giving it to God and allowing God to take control. And so I would just tell you, don't give up. Hold on to this thought of a man you just knew, met somebody that have gone through these horrific things and has overcome it. It was the help of God, and that was it. And I just wanted to say, even to the point to last year, I have never really, except for when I had to point out the perpetrator in court. I had to do that a month after I got out the hospital. Now, you can imagine I wasn't fully healed, but I had to point him out. Now, about, well, how many years has been about 30 years, 30 plus years? Last year, I was asked if I wanted to be at the parole hearing because he was up for parole. And so they have never reached out to me before. And so I felt like this was a God moment for me to continue to represent the Lord that has changed my life. So I asked to be a part. And so I had the opportunity to say something to this man. And so I went through the process of letting him know what had happened, what he did, different things like that. And at the end result, I told this man that I forgive him. And, you know, and I've let it go. And so everything was on video. On Zoom or whatever. And he broke down. And that alone touched my heart only because I felt like God was ministering to the man that killed my mother. And so my point is, we never know how much the hurt that we've gone through can actually be turned around for God's beauty. And so I just want to leave you that God has beauty in the ashes. And so we got to remember that. And if we don't take that step, how can we ever know how powerful God is? Thank you.
9: Yeah, that's amazing. So, you know, you've obviously written down your testimony, your experience in a book called Scarred for Life, and that's available on Amazon, you know, for those who are interested to dive in a little bit more into your story and just uncover exactly the experience that you've gone through. We've just had a pretty good snippet here in our time together. Now, you know, now that you have kids, you know, who are grown up, you were telling me before we started the interview today, you know, how do you actually raise them based on this experience that you had? You know, are you reminding them of these experiences, you know, on a daily basis? Like, how do you actually educate them? How do you raise them based on all these experiences you had in your past?
10: Well, I keep it simple. I just let them know. They know what their dad has gone through, but they get to see how I've overcome. And so when I do interviews or, like I said, wrote a book and different things like that, they get to see the victories and to know how powerful God is. I don't try to run away from the challenge of life. And so, but I know that they're able to use what I've gone through for their own lives to know that if God can help my dad, then God can help me. But I try to make sure that they understand that this is the life that we live. Hurts come with it as well as happiness.
9: That's amazing, Frederick. Well, Frederick, I wanted to thank you once again for taking this time with us on Lead Your Life. I know for everyone who's listening, they will be tremendously blessed by your courage, by your determination to push through some of the biggest challenges I think a human being can possibly experience. And you push beyond those barriers successfully, victoriously. Obviously, you've said not in your strength, in the strength of Christ, but you gave yourself the opportunity to surrender entirely to him and cast your cares and burdens upon him. And he has faithfully taken that on his shoulders and released you and freed you to be a minister and author, and obviously a husband and a father to your amazing four kids. So Frederick, thank you for your time today. I wish you all the best. If people do want to connect with you, can they find you online on Facebook or, you know, some other form of social media?
10: Yes. I want to say thank you as well. You can find me on Facebook. You know, Facebook would be the easiest way to get in touch.
9: Great. Well, Frederick, thank you for your time today, and I hope to reconnect sometime in the future with you. Like I said again, I've been waiting, anticipating for this interview to see you face to face and see the man. Yeah, see this man who has such an amazing testimony. So thank you for your time again, and look forward to seeing you soon.
10: All right. Thank you as well. Appreciate it.
9: Wow, what an incredible podcast with Frederick Almond. I hope you've been blessed just as much as I have. Frederick actually shared with me as soon as we wrapped up that interview that even though he'd broken from the bitterness and anger that he'd experienced from that incident that took place many years ago in his life, a lot of his family members still continued to grieve in pain from the hurt and agony and unforgiveness of what had happened. But Frederick shared that during the pandemic, his family members actually came together for the first time and they began to pray. And he said that that was something he had never experienced before. That even though he was a born-again Christian, a lot of his family members had not surrendered their life to Jesus just yet. But he could see that the power of prayer was beginning to break those bonds. The truth is that a lot of us can struggle with unforgiveness and hurt and bitterness, and it can really, really cause a lot of heartache. And many of us have not been able to break free of that bitterness. But the truth is that we can experience freedom from everything that we're experiencing. As Frederick said, as we lean on the promises of God's word. And for Frederick, one of those promises comes from the book of 1 Peter, where it says, "Cast your cares upon him," meaning upon Jesus, "because he cares for you." And so every single time those negative thoughts plague your mind, just remember to fall upon God's word and to trust his word above trusting your own feelings. Well, I hope you've been blessed, and I look forward to you joining us in our next interview. But in the meantime, it would mean so much to me if you could share this podcast and share what you've been experiencing through this journey with your friends so that they can be blessed just as much as you have. So that if they're struggling with unforgiveness or any other situation that we've covered in this podcast, then I know that they can be also encouraged too. Thank you so much, and we'll see you next time.
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4: 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That's just off of Townsville. Great place to escape winter. Our keynote speaker this year is Gary Kent, speaker for the Incredible Journey Media Ministry. He has a BA in theology, an MA in ancient history and archaeology. He's been on lots of digs as an archaeologist, internationally acclaimed speaker, TV presenter, produced documentaries on everything from Bible prophecy to natural health. He will be speaking to us on navigating conflict and conflict resolution, men's leadership in the home, church, and society, relationships including marriage, and addressing addictions including to technology and how to make good financial decisions. If you'd like to get the full information and details, please email us on info@mensmatters.au, info@mensmatters.au, no.com, it's just .au, and we will get you the information directly to you.
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5: It seems that today's age of social media is going hand in hand with the rise of many costly defamation cases in the legal world. Reputation is something that is hard to restore once it has been lost. In Acts 6 verse 3, as the growing church faced some challenges, the disciples instructed new believers to seek out from among themselves seven men of good reputation, full of the Holy Spirit and wisdom. A good reputation, wisdom, and faithfulness to God all seem to go together. Would you like to be considered a go-to person when it comes to honesty, faithfulness, and trust? The Bible says that the fear of the Lord is the beginning of wisdom, and the knowledge of God gives understanding. Today, may you be a person that is filled with the Holy Spirit. Ask God for wisdom and live in a way that your conduct, whether in public or behind closed doors, is above reproach, and safeguard your good reputation in Christ. I'm Pastor Daniel for Faith FM.
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Do you remember your first dog? Mine was a brown and black German Shepherd puppy. To me, he was the cutest pup in the whole world, and I called him Darcy. Oh boy, did he have a lot of puppy fun with me and my family. But not long after we got him home, he stopped eating, so we rushed him to the vet, only to be told the worst news possible. Darcy had caught parvovirus, and he was dying. I remember clearly standing in the vet, holding my dad's hand, when they brought Darcy out to see us.

He looked sad and frail. When I called his name, Darcy's face lit up and his tail wagged, and he looked at me with a big happy smile. I thought he was getting better, but the vet said, no, he hasn't got much time to live. Later that night, we got that dreaded phone call. I ran outside to where Darcy's kennel was. The strange feeling of sadness came over me, tears streaming down my cheeks. I climbed inside Darcy's kennel and cried. I found out later that the one thing that could have saved Darcy from the virus was to get him vaccinated. It was a hard lesson to learn as a little boy in love with his first puppy. The world we live in is infected with a deadly virus. It's killing millions and millions worldwide. I'm not talking about the common flu virus. I'm talking about something called sin. The Bible describes sin as disobedience of God's life principles. It's because we have disobeyed these life principles that we open ourselves up to experiencing pain, suffering, sickness, and ultimately death. Is there a vaccine for our disobedience? The Bible says the result of disobeying God's life principles is death. Well, that sounds final. It also continues the thought by saying, but the gift of God is life through Jesus. You see, there is a remedy, a vaccine, and it's a gift to you. I don't know what you're going through. Maybe your struggles in life are truly unbearable. The pain, the sorrow, the guilt, the regrets, are they weighing you down?

0: I remember when my dad was on his dying bed. My older brother sat next to him and said, "Dad, forgive me for everything that I have done wrong to you and Mum." My dad's words were, "Son, I forgave you a long time ago. All these years, my brother carried this burden of guilt, not knowing that he was already forgiven." The Bible says, "Blessed is he whose transgressions is forgiven, whose sins is covered." You see, you are blessed when your wrongs are forgiven. It's like a heavy burden being lifted off you. You feel free, and a sense of peace settles down deep in your heart. This is a hope that brings you comfort, knowing that even though you don't acknowledge God, He still loves you, and that everything already has been done to help you and me, even before we accept Him into our lives. Just like our first puppy, we didn't get him to the vet in time, but while you have breath in you, there is still time to receive God's vaccine, which is found in discovering Jesus. And the best way to discover Jesus is to do something very simple. Pick up the Bible and read it. Everything you need are between its pages.
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0: Hello, my dear friend. Welcome to Bible Study. This is Nick Rita, your host. Thank you for tuning in. It's good to have you with us, and please stay for this hour as we are once again opening the Bible and continue to study about growing in a relationship with God. Today we are going to talk about repentance and forgiveness. I believe it's a very good topic to profundate these thoughts, you know, in regard to repentance and also forgiveness. I'd like to say hello to our panel today, and it's good to have with us Jerry.
1: Thank you, Nick. Pleasure to be here.
0: Hi, Len. Thank you for joining us too.
2: Thanks, Nick, and hello, everyone.
0: Will, it's good to have you with us.
3: Thank you, Nick. It's good to be here.
0: And hi, Denise. Thank you for joining us.
4: Hi, Nick. Thanks for the invitation.
0: Brenton, it's good to have you with us too.
5: Thank you, Nick. This is a good study.
0: Absolutely. And it's good to have Lydia with us. And I'd like to just thank Lydia for preparing this Bible study. She's going to facilitate this discussion. Lydia, welcome to the program.
6: Thank you, Nick.
0: Well, let's make a start. And my dear friend, just before even we get into the study, I'd like to let you know that you can be part of this discussion. You can send us a text message with a thought, a question. You may have something to share with us, maybe even a prayer request. Why not to be part of this team? And I would like you to send a text message to us on 0482 09 888 3. Have this number ready, and somewhere there, because we'll come soon with the offer which we have for today. Well, let's make a start. Lydia, just I'll hand it over to you.
6: Thank you, Nick. Last week we discussed about sin, the gospel, and the law, and we considered the hopelessness that our sinful condition generates. As sinners, we are in a lost condition apart from Christ, and thus are working in darkness. This week, we learned more about repentance and forgiveness, which responds to last week's examination of the nature of sin. We will consider God's response to the human problem of sin. Also, we will learn how to walk out of darkness into God's marvelous light. Without the mercy of God in Christ Jesus, our sin is unforgivable, and we are slaves to sin and death. We will explore how we can stand alive in Christ, amazed at God's wonderful gift of grace, because without this gift, we are like Adam and Eve at the fall, ashamed of our nakedness. This week, we also see how God's grace covers us as it covered a penitent Adam and Eve. But before, let's start with prayer. Jerry, would you please pray?
1: Yes, certainly. A kind and loving Heavenly Father, Lord, it is our joy to come together again as a panel to discuss this very important subject. And we just praise you for your goodness, for a new day of life, and that we can come to you with thankful hearts. Lord, we want to have a strong relationship with you and with each other. So we need to understand the concept of repentance and forgiveness. We pray, Lord, that we may be humble and recognize our true condition and not be overcome by pride or arrogance. So bless us as we unpack this most important subject. Bless our listeners as they tune in, and bless Lydia as she presents this. In Jesus' name we give thanks. Amen.
2: Amen.
6: Does the things of everyday life distract us from a closer relationship with God, and also in keeping the Sabbath day as a holy day? We have in Luke, we have the example of Mary and Martha. Denise, what do you think about this example?
4: Yes, let's have a look at Luke 10, 41 and 42. And we know that this is a story about Jesus visiting Lazarus and Mary and Martha in Bethany. And it says this, As Jesus and the disciples continued on their way to Jerusalem, they came to a certain village where a woman named Martha welcomed him into her home. Her sister Mary sat at the Lord's feet, listening to what he taught. But Martha was distracted by the big dinner she was preparing. She came to Jesus and said, "Lord, doesn't it seem unfair to you that my sister just sits here while I do all the work? Tell her to come and help me." But the Lord said to her, "My dear Martha, you are worried and upset over all these details. There is only one thing worth being concerned about. Mary has discovered it, and it will not be taken away from her." So it's talking about how the expectations and duties of everyday life can crowd out time spent with God, whether that's reading his word, praying, on any day, but also including the Sabbath. We can also take notice of things, the domestic chores of everyday life that we can get involved with, cooking, cleaning, looking after a house, or whether it's things to do with our work during the week, that can take our attention away from spending time with God, but also worshiping on the Sabbath, which is a day set aside for communing with God in a 24-hour period. And I guess the Sabbath too is such an important day because it reminds us of God's plan of salvation for us, Jesus' death and resurrection to rescue us from the penalty of sin. And it's a day where we can be reminded that we've gone from eternal death to eternal life. And it reminds me of a text in Matthew 6:33, which says this: "Seek ye first the kingdom of God and live righteously, and he will give you everything you need." So I think that what Mary did in sitting at the feet of Jesus and listening to him preach was the thing that was most needed.
6: Thank you, Denise. Len?
2: Yes, I would like to suggest that people make a habit of having a special time of worship in the morning and in the evening. If we refer to Daniel, he prayed three times a day, morning, noon, and night. Now, like anyone else, I've had to live a busy life, especially earlier on when I was working. I still work, don't think I've stopped working, but bringing up a family and all those things. It's a matter of priority, but I think it's very important to form habits, to have morning worship and to pray and then to establish a routine and don't break it.
6: Yes, that's right. Thank you, Len. So as you said, guys, the purpose of this example is not to focus on what we should or shouldn't do on Sabbath. Rather, it is a reminder of why it's important for us to notice the things that weaken or break down our relationship with God. So when our hearts feel the pain of sin and separation, we can call to God. We can call. Jesus is very close to us. Okay, so do we see, are we feeling guilty when we sin? How easily we recognize our wrongdoings and mistakes in my inner part of the heart and before God? Do we try to justify it or correct ourselves? Jerry?
1: Yeah, that's very good questions, actually. I think it's in our nature to justify our actions and words. You know, to dig your heels in and become defensive when challenged. So generally speaking, we find it difficult to admit that we've done or said something wrong, however slim the chance of that being the case may be. Sorry, as the song says, seems to be the hardest word. Yet for any relationship to endure, there are times when you simply have to reach a point where you not only recognize you've done or said something that offends somebody or hurts somebody, but that you acknowledge it and that you ask for forgiveness. And that's not easy, but it is necessary if you want to continue to be in a harmonious relationship. So the question is, you know, what drives you or prompts a person to feel sorry and to ask for forgiveness?
6: Yes, Jerry, that's right. Brenton?
5: You know, what Denise said and what Jerry's saying, I find very interesting. One of the things that one makes me think about this particular Bible study is, I wonder whether it's possible to be so busy working for the Lord that we don't actually spend time with the Lord, as Denise said, in reading the Word of God and in prayer. Because you know what? I'm speaking personally, though I can't speak for anyone else, obviously, but you can be so busy doing the work of the Lord that you actually forget that unless you spend that time each day with Him and recognize that you are a sinner and you need His grace again today, you can actually lull yourself into a false sense of security by saying, I'm doing the Lord's work, therefore everything is going along okay. And that can actually be quite dangerous. You've got to spend that time with the Lord each day, because each day I find I'm reminded what a sinner I am and what a great Saviour I've got. That's why that time is important. And in that time, the Holy Spirit can then reveal to you your need of repentance and the things that you need to repent for.
0: And if I could add on that, Brenton,
5: by all means,
0: it's how you spend time with the Lord, because you know you can do all the good things you think that's right to do and still not be with God. And you remember those passages in the Bible when Jesus will say, unfortunately, to some people, depart from me, I never knew you, you know, and they will say, but haven't we done this and this and very good things, lots of good things. But you know, and this can be the danger also. Len mentioned a bit earlier about the routine, that you need to establish a routine. And again, that routine needs to be in tune with what God wants you to do, rather than you to just do something which you have a routine to do. You need to hear God. You know, the Bible says in the Gospels that they hear my voice and follow me. If God prompts you today to do something which is not necessarily very comfortable for you or maybe unusual for you, but if God prompts you to do that, better listen to that rather than to just carry on with your own plan and you know, do the things which you think is right. I think it's a very good thing to when you have a relationship with each other, you know, with God, you hear each other, you know.
5: I would agree with that. I just think that if you don't spend time with the Lord, your worship to God becomes formal, very formalized. And when it becomes very formalized, you're in great trouble, because the Bible has so much to say about how God hates formal religion. He wants religion from the heart.
6: Yes, Brenton, that's right. Denise?
4: I don't think we realise how weak we are.
5: Yeah.
4: And we can think that we're okay because that's the way that our human nature works. It deceives us into thinking that we're in a particular position. But reliance upon God is just so vital.
6: That's right. So who is the one who prompts our minds to think about the wrong we committed, Len?
2: Well, a few weeks ago, my wife and I went to visit my brother and his wife down at Millicent. And I won't tell you what sort of car we drive, but it gets along rather quickly. And every so often, my wife would remind me that the speed limit was 110. And it was very easy to creep over it in this little car that we have. Now, the question is, do we have a built-in wrong sensor, a conscience, Well, that's debatable because you can't actually, by surgery, find a conscience. And the Bible talks about the Holy Spirit convicts of sin. Let me read John chapter 16, verse 8. When he comes, referring to the Holy Spirit, the Comforter, he will convict the world of sin. Well, the world consists of people. In other words, he will convict people of their wrongdoing. And you all know the feeling when you've done something wrong that you don't feel good about it. Now, if you go on rejecting, eventually there will come a point of time when people will do wrong because they've done it so often, so much, that they won't feel anything. But at least a person whose heart is open will be convicted of sin. I'd like to read this statement. The Holy Spirit often prompts our minds to think about the sins that we commit, whether they're fresh or whether they're old. Our hearts are moved because of these promptings, but it can be easy to push away that still small voice as we justify why we acted in a certain way. One of the roles of the Holy Spirit, as I read before, is to convict people of sin. In this case, God has given us a reminder, a censor, a sin censor, namely the Holy Spirit. What an incredible gift from God. So, to answer the question, who is the one who prompts our minds to think about the wrong we commit? Well, according to the Bible, it's the Holy Spirit.
6: Yes, Len, that's very true. Thank you. In Joel chapter 2 is described God's call to repentance. And it says over there to render our hearts and not our garments. So a physical action to return and a spiritual concept of repentance. But in Hosea chapter 6, to me, it's like a false repentance. So does exist a false repentance and a true repentance, Brenton?
5: Yes, Lydia, I believe there is. But let me read the two verses for our study, which are Hosea 6, verse 1 and verse 6. It says, "Come and let us return to the Lord, for he has torn, but he will heal us." And then dropping down to verse 6, God says this, "For I desire mercy and not sacrifice, and the knowledge of God more than burnt offerings." You find throughout Scripture that, as we were discussing earlier, Lydia, God frequently talks in the minor prophets and even in the major prophets, how I detest your worship. You multiply burnt offerings before me. You make big prayers, long prayers, and I'm absolutely sick. I feel like vomiting, God says in some places. The physical action is the response to genuine repentance. Where else do you get this? You get it in John the Baptist's message, which was what? Repent, for the kingdom of heaven is at hand. You get it in Christ's message. When Christ started his ministry, his words were, "Repent, for the kingdom of heaven is at hand." And then you get it in the book of Acts, when Peter is preaching on the day of Pentecost. Again, "Repent and be baptized, every one of you, in the name of Jesus Christ." For what? For the remission or the taking away of sins. I think in summarizing all of this, it's again very easy to salve your conscience by going through the motions and by thinking the more prayers I give, the more times I go to the temple, the more sacrifices I make, the more God will be pleased. What's necessary, I believe, Lydia, and it comes out in the behavior. The behavior when John told them to repent, he told them, tax collectors, he said, don't take more than you're apportioned. He said to the soldiers, don't charge anybody or accuse them falsely. Each group that came to him and said, what shall we do? He said, this is what you need to do. And the evidence that they were willing to repent was baptism. So I think all of these things put together, repentance not only means a change of mind, it also means it's demonstrated in the physical actions that you take, not only in restitution and restoration, it's revealed in the way you treat others. And as I said to someone in a Bible study recently, Lydia, I said, you may not think the Holy Spirit's working on you. You may think, well, I don't think I'm very different from what I always was. However, when your friends start saying to you, Yura, there's something different about you. What's going on? I said, you can know that the Holy Spirit is working in your heart. That's what's required, I believe, in what we're talking about here.
6: Thank you, Brenton. Do we hear or feel the rebuke and the call to repentance by the Holy Spirit in our inner heart? How do we respond to it? Will?
3: Ledger, I think the admonitions of the Spirit of God are not easy to listen to by anyone who has purposed to live a life selfishly and without regard to the principles of heaven. You know, I want to say that I have experienced this. Like the Apostle Paul says, I find my bent to err is still strong. And so, to many who try to silence the voice and continue to live a self-defined life rather than a God-defined life. And you know, I think this leads to dangerous presumption. And what the Bible says about this is interesting. I'd like to read from the English Standard Version, Romans 2, verse 4. Do you presume on the riches of his kindness and forbearance and patience, not knowing that God's kindness is meant to lead you to repentance? So we find a neglect hinted in this text. And I think, Ledger, every Christian has to allow the Holy Spirit to grow those spiritual sensibilities that keep us, those things that keep us close to the Lord. Neglect of any of those everyday invitations can leave us spiritually bankrupt. And Ledger, that's the last thing any one of us want. Yes, to answer your question, I do feel the call of His Spirit. But I have to ask that I stay in tune with God, you know, because presumption is a very dangerous condition.
5: Yes.
3: And we must ask the Lord to help us not to fall into indifference. That text again, it says, do you presume, that's presumption, on the riches of his kindness and forbearance and patience? You know, we can do it. We can put it off and put it off and put it off, saying, oh, well, God will always be there. But then the text goes on, not knowing that God's kindness is meant to lead you to repentance. And unless there's repentance, there's something going wrong, Ledger.
0: Yeah, just interesting talking about repentance. And sometime, you know, we may not even fully understand what that means. Repentance, if we could put a formula against it, it may sound like a profound regret of the things you committed and continuously avoiding to repeat it. See, repentance is not just I'm sorry. Repentance, it's a very intentional act. Regretting for the wrong things you committed and not to repeat it again. My dear friend, I'd like to draw your attention to a little book which we have prepared for you as a free gift. And we mentioned about this before, but I would like to just say it again, that this little book outlines how to establish and deepen a personal relationship with Jesus, written in 1892. The book's 13 chapters guides believers through salvation, repentance, overcoming doubt, and maintaining a joyful, consistent Christian life. This little book called Steps to Christ, it's yours, my dear friend. You just need to send us a text message with the code SABS12. SA stands for South Australia, BS for Bible Study, and think of the 12 apostles, just to put that number on, and SMS this code to 04 8209 8883. Again, please just SMS the code, nothing else. SABS12.
6: Thank you, Nick. Okay, the definition of true repentance, it says that is the act of reviewing one's actions, feeling genuine regret or contrition for past wrongdoings, and making a commitment, resolve to change behavior for the better. You feel remorse. It's also an intellectual acknowledgement by taking responsibility and admitting the wrongdoings, and also affects your emotions. It's an experience. You experience sincere regret or remorse for the harm caused to yourself or others, and in your relationship with God. So it's a behavioral commitment to change. Len, why is repentance so important in the process of spiritual growth?
2: All right. Well, this is a good question, and it's a big question, and with a big answer. When God made mankind, he made us to be righteous, he made us to be pure, to be sinless, and to be clean. Now, we know that because the book of Genesis tells us what happened, that man fell into sin. And I see it a bit like this. Just the last few days, we've had a lot of rain here in Adelaide, at least where we live. And if I was to go out in the garden and I put my rubber boots, or the British would call them Wellingtons, on, and I'd go out and work in the garden, guess what would happen to my Wellingtons, my rubber boots? They'd get mud all over them. And then if I was to come inside without taking them off, there'd be quite a stir, I imagine. My wife would have a number of things to say. One of them would be, take those boots off. You see, sin is like that. It's like we've got mud on us. And that is the opposite to what God made us. He wants us to be pure and holy and righteous. And I'll put it in a modern sense, the default mode that God has given is to be sinless, because God himself is sinless. Sin and God don't go together. So when we have done wrong, why is it important to repent? Well, it's like keeping the muddy boots on inside. It won't profit anybody, particularly me, if I was the perpetrator. The Bible gives two reasons why we should repent, and I'm going to read from Acts chapter 3 and from verse 18. It says, "But this is how God fulfilled what he had foretold through all the prophets, saying that his Christ would suffer. Repent then and turn to God, so that your sins may be wiped out, that times of refreshing may come from the Lord. So number one reason was that your sins might be wiped out. In other words, take off the muddy boots. But then we go back to the book of Matthew, chapter 3, and the first couple of verses. And it says there, in those days John the Baptist came, preaching in the desert of Judea and saying, now listen, repent, for the kingdom of heaven is near. Now what's this all about? Well, John the Baptist was preaching as an announcer that Jesus was coming. And Jesus himself is the one who made repentance effective. If Jesus had not died on the cross and had not risen from the grave, all the repentance in the world wouldn't do much good, because he will forgive sins. Now, repentance involves a couple of other steps. First of all, a person might sin, but then they will be convicted. I speak personally too, but I'm using general terms. They'll feel regret. I'm really sorry I did something wrong. So recognizing the sin and then having a feeling of regret is important. Otherwise, there'll be no repentance. And with repentance, then you can have forgiveness. You'll never have forgiveness if you don't regret what you've done wrong. If you justify yourself and say, well, that was all right, he deserved it or she deserved it or whatever, you'll never want to repent. But if you feel sorry for what you've done, you may have misunderstood something or whatever it is, it might be just pure selfishness, then you could have you'll be likely to repent. Are we guaranteed forgiveness? Well, 1 John chapter 1, verse 9 assures us, if we confess our sins, he is faithful and just and will forgive us our sins and cleanse us from all unrighteousness. You know, repentance is really important. It's important for a person's own spiritual life. If you deny that you've done something wrong, then I doubt if your spiritual life will be very successful. Repentance leads to life. I mean, we are all sinners by nature, but that doesn't mean we have to continue sinning because we are by nature sinners. When we turn to God, we have a life of righteousness. And pardon, forgiveness for our sins after repenting is important. If we didn't feel we were forgiven, well, I think we would be pretty upset. Now, I want to say this. Forgiveness, pardon, is not just an emotion. Forgiveness is a deliberate act of the will. God is willing, if we are willing. God is willing to forgive us if we are willing to acknowledge and ask for forgiveness.
6: Yes, Len, thank you. Brenton?
5: I think there's Len has covered it well. I would say this, in this study, there's the word here, Lydia, that I found interesting, the word remorse. You mentioned three R's, responsibility, remorse, restoration, and renewal. The remorse one I think is interesting because I think this is an area where we can determine the difference between true repentance and false. I'll give you three examples. King Saul, He was told to go and destroy the Amalekites. He partly fulfilled that. And when Samuel confronted him with it, he refused.

0: for the consequences, not for the fact that they had betrayed a person or that they had deliberately disobeyed what God said for them to do. David is an example of the opposite. When David committed adultery with Bathsheba and Nathan came to him, he said, "I have sinned against God." What he was willing to do was accept the consequences, and the consequences were that the son that was born to them as a result of their adultery died. David was willing to face up to that. So I believe the evidence of true remorse is a willingness to accept the consequences rather than to try and ameliorate them.
1: Thank you, Jerry.
2: Yeah, a question occurred to me that may be helpful for our listeners to clarify, and that is repentance, as you said, Lydia, previously, the act of reviewing one's actions, feeling genuine regret or contrition for past wrongdoings? In other words, is repentance something that you only need when you become aware of a wrongdoing, or is it a permanent attitude?
3: I want to tell you a story.
1: Yes, go for
3: Back
1: it.
3: in 1979, my family, my wife and three children and I went to the Netherlands, and we bought a little car and we went to various places in the Netherlands, including a big park called the Hoge Veluwe. And the entry fee included a bicycle hire. So we had four bicycles, and our youngest son, he sat on the carrier of the bicycle I was riding. Two other boys had their own, and my wife had hers. Anyhow, stuck in the middle of this park is an art gallery, and we thought this would be nice to visit. So we went over there and put the bikes in the bike rack. Of course, there are lots and lots of bicycles in Holland. There's more bicycles than people. We had a look at this art gallery. I wasn't very impressed with it. And we came back, and one of the bicycles was missing, and another one was being wheeled away. Now, I never even thought about the language issue. The person who was wheeling it away was a large woman, and she could have been German or Yugoslav or anything, but I yelled out, "Oi, you can't do that." And she turned around and she said, "I'm sorry, I'm sorry." Well, she wasn't really sorry, but she did bring the bike back. Well, to finish the story, we were still one bike short. And so we did what she did. There was an extra bike there, and we took that, and I don't know whose bike it was, but she wasn't really sorry. But she did at least bring the bike back. And we can say we're sorry, but not really mean it. What God wants is to be truly sorry, sorry from the heart.
4: I think in all of this discussion about sin and forgiveness and repentance, I think we need to remember it in the context that this is all the work of the Holy Spirit in our lives. And without the Holy Spirit, we don't want to repent. We don't want to recognize that we've done the wrong thing. We don't want to do any of it. So it's only the work of the Holy Spirit in our lives that shows us that we've done the wrong thing, that helps us to feel guilty, that stirs our conscience, that encourages us to want to repent. So it's a spiritual exercise. It's a spiritual generated thing.
5: And also, I will like to say that repentance it's followed up by something. And was mentioned before, and again, I just want to briefly allude to that. When the people cried out, "What shall we do?" Because they felt the remorse. And the indication was Peter said, "Well, repent and be baptized." Why that's important? Because you not just repent and keep doing the same, going

0: you publicly declare something. I mean, if it's doesn't need to be in front of people all the time, but baptism, it's a very important aspect, linked with forgiveness and repentance.
1: Okay, so if we observe, there are two types of repentance. A formal one out of fear or fear of God's judgment, let's say. And the honest one, the true one, is repentance from love, which transforms us. The first one can come from a dishonest feeling, is from your own interest, or on the fact that I don't understand the sin. But repentance, the honest one from love, from inner part of love, it's the one which transforms us, because I can realize the consequences of sin and that I dishonored God. And it's a long term, it's a lifetime process in ourselves, because the transformation takes a lifetime. Many times I fall and I get up again, being rebuked by the Holy Spirit, and so on and so on. I have a question which came up in my mind. Is the sin forgiven after I obtain victory over? Or if I repeat it again and again, let's say it's a favorite sin and I cannot obtain victory straight away, and I come to God and I ask for forgiveness, and tomorrow or the day after I repeat it again, and I repeat it again, and I ask for forgiveness again and again, and this process can go for a while. When is this sin forgiven? When I obtain victory and I don't repeat it, or God forgives me every time I ask for forgiveness?
2: If you're genuinely sorry, God will forgive you. Remember what Jesus said to Peter. Peter said, "Lord, shall I forgive my brother unto 7 times?" And Jesus said, 70 times 7. And I don't think it stops at 490. If a person is genuinely sorry, they will be forgiven.
1: Because for some people can obtain victory easily, but for some don't. And it's a life, a terrible battle. So I can be forgiven every time I'm honestly ask for forgiveness. That's a very good answer. Okay. Do we have sufficient grace from God? What is God's response to my willingness to acknowledge and confess my sin? What is the crucial truth found here in Exodus and Romans? Denise?
3: Yes, let's have a look at this story in Exodus, because in Exodus 34, 1 to 10, we have God's response to the children, or the restoration of the children of Israel following their worship of the golden calf. And he says to Moses in verse 6, "The Lord passed in front of Moses, calling out, 'Yahweh, the Lord, the God of compassion and mercy, I am slow to anger, filled with unfailing love and faithfulness. I lavish unfailing love to 1,000 generations. I forgive iniquity, rebellion, and sin.'" And so we have the abundance of God's grace to sinners revealed here. Also in Romans 5, verses 20 and 21, it says this: "God's law was given so that all people could see how sinful they were." So the law points out what sin is. "But as people sinned more and more, God's wonderful grace became more abundant. So just as sin ruled over all people and brought them to death, now God's wonderful grace rules instead, giving us right standing with God and resulting in eternal life through Jesus Christ our Lord." So I think there's in here that the law shows us what sin is, and as people sinned more, God's grace became abundant. So we have access to that grace. We have access to the ability to ask for repentance So God shows his compassion. He's gracious to us. He's slow to anger. He's abounding in love and faithfulness. And we were once slaves to sin, but now we've been set free from that because of the death of Jesus and the gift of eternal life.
1: Okay, thank you, Denise. In Matthew chapter 22, we read about the parable of the wedding banquet. What message can we draw from this parable, and what is the significance of the wedding robe, Brenton?
4: Very interesting story, Lydia. In chapter 21, there are a number of things said. Christ is challenged by the priests and rulers to demonstrate what authority do you have to be teaching in the temple. And he gives a number of examples. Each one is getting progressively closer to the bone, so that when we get to the end of chapter 21, he says this, "Therefore I say to you that the kingdom of God will be taken away from you and given to a nation bearing the fruits of it." Who is he talking to? He's talking to the church leaders. In chapter 22, which is just a continuation, he tells the story of a king who has a wedding feast prepared, and the invited guests, he sends out his messengers to the invited guests to tell them the wedding feast is ready, you need to come. And in their culture, because of the heat and because they didn't have refrigerators, if the wedding feast was ready, you had to come before the food was spoiled. And so his servants go out and they give the message. Now, what we will come to is this. We will come to the point where, in order for them to be at the wedding feast, they had to wear the garments that the king had provided. So one assumes, Lydia, that they knew of the invitation, and now they're reminded of the invitation, and that they would have known that in order to attend the feast of the king's son, they would have had to wear the robe that he provided for them. However, it says they beat one of the guests, they stoned another, they killed another of the messengers, so they insulted the king. And furthermore, they refused to come. So that was the first insult. And then they added insult to injury by doing harm to his messengers, which was namely the prophets. Eventually, he gets to the point where he destroys their city and destroys them. And he says to his servants, "Look, the feast is ready. I've got nobody to come. Now go out into the highways and byways and compel them to come in." And what I find interesting, and there's just about a study in all of this, is that it says, "And they came in, both good and bad." Now, that's really interesting. So the kingdom of heaven is open to both the good and the bad, according to this. And what I find interesting about this story is that because of the urgency with which these people were invited to come, they may not have even known that they needed to put on wedding clothes, but they would have realized when they got there that they had to wear the garment that the king had provided. They wouldn't have had time to change. So here they are, they're at the wedding feast. Somehow or another, this person got in, and the king approaches him and calls him friend. Now, I know the Bible study suggests that they had a relationship. I sometimes wonder how deep that relationship was, because if he had a deep relationship with the king, he would have known of the king's requirements. The only way into the wedding feast is to wear the clothes that have been provided. Revelation talks about these robes. It's the robe of Christ's righteousness. It's a white linen garment. What does it do? It covers our nakedness and our filthiness, so that when the king comes in and inspects us, he sees Christ's robe of righteousness on it, on us rather, and nothing more. It's a very, very telling parable, because in a sense, Christ has just told the Jews, you're going to lose the kingdom of God. It's going to be given to people who will bear the fruits thereof. And in chapter 22, he says that they wouldn't come, so my invitation is going out to everyone. For those who listen to our program, the invitation today is for everybody. The wedding feast is ready, and Christ is asking us to come, but there's only one way to get in. Have on the robe of Christ's righteousness.
1: Yes, Brenton, thank you so much. So the symbolism of the white fine linen is the righteousness of Christ, its own unblemished character that through faith is imparted to all who receive him as their personal savior. So fine linen, bright and clean, it means, it symbolizes actually the righteous acts of the saints.
4: Yes.
1: We should daily choose to be clothed with Jesus' robes of righteousness. It's a powerful metaphor of God's free gift of salvation. It's his gift to us, symbolizing how he covers our guilt and human flaws, describes us as filthy rags, and gives us new identity with the perfect righteousness of Jesus Christ. So, as I said, we should choose daily to be clothed with Jesus' robe of righteousness. What does this really mean, and how can we achieve this in our daily life?
5: Bijoy, I think it's well summarized already, and what you've said and what what the whole panel have said, and especially what Brenton has just shared with us about the robe of righteousness. Your question, how do we achieve this? Let me just say that I remember a TV program called Extreme Makeover, where they take an untidy, neglectful individual and give him a bath, dress them up to put it and put into the company of the so-called high society to try and pass them off as a really put together individual. The person is smart dressed, yes, but that might not be, there may be no evidence of an inner change. And I think that Jesus does not only offer a glorious robe, but the defining transformation of the character. In fact, Isaiah 61 verse says, verse 10, I delight greatly in the Lord. My soul rejoices in my God, for he has clothed me with the garments of salvation and arrayed me in a robe of his righteousness. As a bridegroom adorns his head like a priest, and as a bride adorns herself with her jewels. Revelation 22, the last chapter of the Bible, has this for us in verse 4. Blessed are those who wash their robes, that they may have right to the tree of life and may go in through the gates of the city. Clearly, a transformation on the inside has happened. How does this happen? I think, if I may say, surrender your own will daily to him. Put on Christ intentionally, clothing yourself in Jesus' character and his attributes. I think anchoring yourself in the Word of God is important, because it lets our daily thoughts and identity be shaped by Scripture. And lastly, Lydia, I think we need to start the day with dedicated devotion by asking the Holy Spirit to help you walk in the identity of the character of Christ.
0: And Will, probably if I could just say in two words there, what that means to put on the righteousness of Jesus Christ is to live like Jesus.
5: Yes.
1: Yes, so the robe of righteousness is Jesus' gift to us to receive, but my part is to choose to wear every day of my life. Okay, let's conclude this. Identifying our sins in response to the Holy Spirit's promptings and surrendering self in repentance are a vital part of having a thriving relationship with God. Knowing that we are completely forgiven and covered by Jesus' robe of righteousness is the most transformative experience for a human being. Not only do we feel the weight of sin lifted, but we feel the love of God surrounding us, and we are drawn closer to him. This binds us to God, strengthening us spiritually, and compels us to love him with every fiber of our being. Let's close with prayer. Will, would you please pray for us?
5: Certainly. Our Heavenly Father, we thank you for the salvation that comes to us through our Saviour, Jesus Christ. And we are thankful for the promptings of the Holy Spirit, reminding us daily of our need of redemption from sin. Please, Lord, take away the hardened heart and renew a right spirit within us. Prepare us, I pray, and our families to live with you forever. In Jesus' name, amen.
4: Amen.
0: Well, thank you, everyone, for your participation. This Bible study, I think, touched home for each one of us. I think each one of us, we could learn beautiful lessons how to be a practical Christian and a believer and a genuine believer in our Lord Jesus Christ. Now, my dear friend, it's always a good thing to receive something from us. I believe you treasure all those gifts which we give you. And I'm reminding you that you can claim this free offer, a book, Steps to Christ, which outlines how to establish a deepen and a personal relationship with Jesus. This book been written in 1892, a long time ago, and still relevant today. The book's 13 chapters guide believers through salvation, repentance, overcoming doubt, and maintaining a joyful and consistent Christian life. You just need to send us a text message with the code SABS12 to 04-8209-8883. Well, we're inviting you to join us again next time, because we are going to continue to study about growing in a relationship with God, and we are going to talk about setbacks. Until then, may God richly bless you and continue to walk in the footsteps of Jesus.
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8: 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Friday night, the 21st of August through to Sunday, the 23rd of August this year for Men's Magnetic Island Weekend Conference. That's just off of Townsville. Great place to escape winter. Our keynote speaker this year is Gary Kent, speaker for the Incredible Journey Media Ministry. He has a BA in theology, an MA in ancient history and archaeology. He's been on lots of digs as an archaeologist, internationally acclaimed speaker, TV presenter, produced documentaries on everything from Bible prophecy to natural health. He will be speaking to us on navigating conflict and conflict resolution, men's leadership in the home, church, and society, relationships including marriage, and addressing addictions including to technology and how to make good financial decisions. If you'd like to get the full information and details, please email us on info@mensmatters.au, info@mensmatters.au, no.com, it's just .au, and we will get you the information directly to you.
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13: I have been crucified with Christ. 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
14: Faithful women of the Bible. Elizabeth, the righteous mother. The morning breeze wafted across the little farm in the hills of Judea as a mature woman named Elizabeth milked the goat, gathered the eggs, and opened the gate of the sheep pen. After the jobs were done, Elizabeth wandered over to her favourite spot under a shady tree where she loved to pray. As she was sitting on a fallen log, Elizabeth looked in the direction of Jerusalem and thought of her dear husband Zacharias, who was completing his week of assigned duty at the temple. This particular morning, Elizabeth had no idea that Zacharias was having an encounter with the angel Gabriel. When he returned home, he was unable to speak and had to communicate with Elizabeth by gestures and writing. He told her, "Gabriel said that we will have a son, and we must call him John." Chronologically, Elizabeth is the first significant woman mentioned in the New Testament. God was pleased with Elizabeth and chose her to be the mother of the man who would announce to the world the arrival of the Messiah. What made Elizabeth so special in the eyes of God? Firstly, God knew that Elizabeth was righteous. Elizabeth and Zacharias both came from the priestly line of Aaron. The Gospel writer Luke paints an inspirational picture of this godly couple. In chapter 1 of his Gospel, he says, "And they were both righteous before God, walking in all the commandments and ordinances of God, blameless." Despite their righteous ways, Elizabeth and Zacharias did not have any children. They had prayed many times, asking God to bless them with a child, but this prayer remained unanswered. Living in a culture where children were considered to be the blessing of God, people used to ask Elizabeth unkind questions like, "Why doesn't God give you a child? Is God punishing you for some secret sin?" Now that they were old, they had accepted that they would always be childless. As much as Elizabeth longed for a child, she did not give up on her faith in God. Also, God knew that Elizabeth would believe his word. When Zacharias arrived home with the amazing news that they would have a son, Elizabeth conceived. To protect herself and her coming child, she secluded herself from the community for 5 months. She needed to care for herself to ensure the health of this important child. She was thankful for God's mercy, saying, God looked on me to take away my reproach among people. Most importantly, God knew that Elizabeth would accept Jesus as the Messiah. When Elizabeth was 6 months into her pregnancy, her cousin Mary knocked on the door. When Mary observed Elizabeth's expanding figure, she exclaimed, "So it is true. God has blessed you with a child." At the sound of Mary's voice, the baby inside Elizabeth's womb kicked vigorously, and Elizabeth was filled with the Holy Spirit and cried out, "Blessed are you among women, and blessed is the fruit of your womb. But why is this granted to me, that the mother of my Lord should come to me?" Elizabeth was so in touch with God that she recognized immediately that Mary was pregnant with his son. It is interesting to note that Elizabeth was the first person to refer to Jesus as "my Lord." Mary stayed with Elizabeth for 3 months. Imagine the conversations that these two chosen women would have had. Reviewing the Old Testament prophecies about the Messiah and his forerunner, praying for wisdom to rear these two special boys, and encouraging each other. Mary would have helped the aged Elizabeth during the final months of her pregnancy and possibly helped with the delivery of her baby. God also knew that Elizabeth would not bow to peer pressure. 8 days after John was born, he was taken to the temple to be circumcised and named. Friends and neighbours heard how God had shown great mercy to Elizabeth, and they came along to celebrate with the family. They wanted the baby to be called Zacharias after his father. Elizabeth told everyone that the boy would be called John. Their friends all protested, saying, "There's no one in your family with that name." Elizabeth kept insisting that he would be called John. They turned to ask Zacharias. He signaled for a tablet and a writing tool. He wrote, "His name is John." And immediately his voice came back and he began praising God. And finally, God knew that Elizabeth would follow Gabriel's instructions for rearing her son. As Gabriel commanded, she did not give John any wine or strong drink. She would have talked with him often about the miracle of his birth and the role that God had called him to fulfill. As John grew, he would ask, "When will I have to start? How will I know what to say? When will I meet my cousin Jesus?" Elizabeth would reply, "God will reveal all of this to you at the right time, my son." Knowing that her time with John would be limited, Elizabeth used every precious minute to teach her beloved son the ways of God. John probably had to bury his parents during his late adolescence. Scripture tells us that John grew strong in his mind and body, and he spent time in the desert contemplating how he might fulfill the role assigned to him. John did fulfill his mission. He did prepare people for the coming of the Messiah. Jesus himself affirmed John, declaring to the crowds, "I tell you the truth, of all who have ever lived, none is greater than John the Baptist." We must also affirm Elizabeth for her devotion to John's mission. Elizabeth is an inspiring lady, devoted to God, blameless, faithful, careful to follow God's parenting instructions, grateful, perceptive to the Holy Spirit, and responsive to the presence of her Lord. Please, God, help us to be more like Elizabeth. Amen.
8: 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That's just off of Townsville, great place to escape winter. Our keynote speaker this year is Gary Kent, speaker for the Incredible Journey Media Ministry. He has a BA in Theology, an MA in Ancient History and Archaeology. He's been on lots of digs as an archaeologist, internationally acclaimed speaker, TV presenter, produced documentaries on everything from Bible prophecy to natural health. He will be speaking to us on navigating conflict and conflict resolution, men's leadership in the home, church and society, relationships including marriage, and addressing addictions including to technology and how to make good financial decisions. If you'd like to get the full information and details, please email us on info@mensmatters.au, info@mensmatters.au. 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

We mean well when we offer theories of God's grace. We say things like, grace is the application of the unlimited merits of Jesus to the unmeritorious lives of sinners. And then we actually wonder why millions of people don't get it. Someone has reminded us that good doctrine is only a description of a good relationship with God. And it's that relationship, that unwearied friendship between the Father and each of His children, that we need to keep talking about. Whether we are prodigal or homebound, there's just one God and Father of all, who is above all and through all and in all. When angry words give way to kind silences, we hear grace. When vengeful plans yield to awkward reconciliations, we see grace. When broken, bitter people are day by day becoming healed and healing people, we live grace. When dread and guilt give way to joy and liberation, we feel grace. Everything changes when grace arrives. The grace of God is more real, more solid, more substantial than our fear, or pain, or hate. There's nothing abstract about it. Put your whole weight on believing, and stay in grace.

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3: In 2022, it was estimated that at least 360 million Christians experienced high levels of persecution and discrimination. That's one in seven Christians worldwide. In Acts 5:41, after the apostles had been threatened and beaten, we read that they departed from the presence of the council, rejoicing that they were counted worthy to suffer shame for Jesus' name. It has been estimated that 80% of all religious persecution today is against Christians. To me, that confirms that the battle between good and evil, between Christ and Satan, is real. Jesus foresaw and prophesied that his followers would indeed suffer at the hands of cruel people. But the world, the free world, is certainly a better place today as a result of the work and message of Christianity. Just compare it to the barbarous days of Rome or places where Christianity has had little to no influence to this very day. In Matthew 5:10, the Bible says, "Blessed are the persecuted, for theirs is the kingdom of heaven." For me, that's good enough. Not will be or might be, but theirs is the kingdom of heaven. I'm Pastor Daniel for Faith FM.
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5: Grace Horizons are pause moments to remind us of how much God delights in us. I'm Liz Bamford. We will see that God is good no matter where we are and even in the small things of life. My husband and I saved for 5 years to visit 5 countries and 7 cities within 8 weeks. History has always intrigued me, both from the archaeological perspective but also the cultures of those countries. It was on our last few days, we were visiting Edinburgh. With only a few days left, we had to book a trip around Scotland via coach. We looked at the nearest cab rank to our accommodation as we had an early start and had to be on the coach by 7:30 a.m. Early the next morning, we waited at that cab rank, but no cabs turned up. Time was running out for us to get to the depot. I prayed, "Lord, this is the last opportunity we have to see Scotland. Please help us get to the depot." After my amen, a cab drove toward us, but it was obvious he was not staying at the cab rank. He dropped off a businessman and was about to take off when he spotted us. We went over to the cab driver and explained our situation. He told us that there would be no cabs at that cab rank until 8 a.m. How fortunate we were that this cabbie had a drop-off right near the cab rank. We thanked God for his guidance. The trip around Scotland proved to be one of the most inspiring experiences of our trip as we soaked up the wonders of this stunning spot on planet Earth. From the lochs to the flowering moors, we were in awe of God's creative powers. Not being seasoned travellers, it felt odd and out of place to be connecting with God on the other side of planet Earth. Yet incredibly comforting to know that regardless of time, space and location, these do not hinder God's presence. Psalms 145:9 says, "The Lord is good to all, and his tender mercies are over all his works." For more Kingdom messages, visit my Facebook page, Grace Horizons.
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0: big warm welcome to you. I'm Phil Pennington, and this is Talk From The Top, right here on Faith FM. Today in the studio, I have with me Jonah Balasoto, who is assistant to the accountant here at conference headquarters in Townsville. Jonah is from the Philippines and has a fascinating story to tell of her life so far. So I'd like to welcome Jonah to the studio. Welcome, Jonah, and thanks for taking your time to be with the listeners today.
1: Thank you, Phil, for inviting me here. It's a pleasure to be here.
0: Thank you so much, Jonah.
1: Yeah.
0: Let's start off. Can you tell us about your position?

0: reception here at conference headquarters? You know, what's your day-to-day look like?
1: Yeah, I'm doing a volunteer work here in the accounting office. I do the journaling and assisting, accounting works with the people in the accounting office.
0: Okay, yeah, that's great. Sounds very interesting. So did you always have an interest in accounting or bookkeeping, that sort of thing?
1: Yeah, because I have already an maybe 16 years of experience in the Philippines. So I find it every time I solve a problem or every time I solve a reconciliations, I found it fun. I found it very adventurous, you know, it just like you're solving a puzzle.
0: Solving a puzzle. So what other things do you like about your job? The people you work with, the environment, the facilities, the things you do day to day?
1: Yeah, I love with the people here in the accounting office. Yeah, we do a lot of talking, enjoying their, learning their cultures, you know. Yeah, with Matilda and Errol and also Keith and Tracy, I love them. Yeah, I'm happy to be with them. They're very fun, yeah.
0: Yeah, they are fun. Accommodating, you know. And listeners, we do have quite a few cultures working here at the headquarters of Northern Australian Conference here in Townsville. And we're quite a mixed bunch, but everyone gets on really well. So, Jonah, you're from the Philippines. Can you tell us about the city or where you grew up? Can you tell us a little bit about that place?
1: I grew up in a barangay. You know what is a barangay? You're from the Philippines, right?
0: Times, so yeah.
1: It's a barangay. Yeah, it's a small place near to.
0: Yeah, listen, is that a barangay? Is like a suburb.
1: Yeah, it's like a suburb, and then our place is just near to a very big forest. And then I grew up where there's no electricity during that time, and everything is done manually. You know what I mean? We cook our foods using fire sticks. We got our water from a manual pump. Yeah, we need to pump to get the water out, and then we wash our clothes in a well. Yeah, you know that well. Yeah, there are many people who are also coming there to wash their clothes and then have take a bath. That's our place. And also we iron our clothes using manual iron, you know, that an iron with charcoal inside. And also we used a clay jar to store our drinking water. I love them. And also our house is made of bamboos and wood, and it's very cool inside because of the fresh air coming outside. It's very natural, and everyone knows everyone. And if somebody died in our place, we sympathize with the bereaved family by, you know, coming every night up to the until they will be buried. You know, if there is someone who died, they will be buried maybe 2 weeks or after more than a month. You know, it's our culture. And then everybody is sympathizing with a family. And during those nights, we do a lot of singing, playing card games and chit-chatting. And life is very simple, you know. And, you know, depression is a strange word to us. Yeah, during that time, I don't know depression. Yeah, everybody is happy, contented. Yeah, we just a simple food.
0: That's really interesting. And listeners, on my many, many missionary trips to the Philippines, the one thing that I found right throughout the Philippines is that the people, even though they don't have much.
1: Yeah.
0: And some of them have nothing. They're happy.
1: Yeah, that's what I like before. Before.
0: Yeah. I mean, you know, we live in a lucky country, Australia, and we think we've got problems. But boy, oh boy, there's many places in the Philippines that have far greater problems than we do. And yet you see the kids are happy. They're playing in the river. And everyone just has joy in their hearts. And it's just a really wonderful thing to see.
1: Yeah, you're right.
0: What did, you know, your family life look like back then? Did you have brothers and sisters, and what did your father and mother do? What did family life look like back then in your family?
1: Yeah, we have a very big family. Yeah, we are 10 in all in our family, my parents and my 8 siblings, you know. And I have 4 sisters and 2 brothers. And yet, most of the times, during that time, most of the family members are a lot of members in the family. Like, as with my family, I have 7 siblings.

0: money. Yeah.
1: Yeah. So would you go to the markets, or did you used to say go fishing or hunting, or you know, how did you get your food?
0: Yeah. When I remember when I was still 8 years old, because I grew up to 8 years old with my parents, because after when I was maybe 8 years old, when my parents decided to go to another place, so they left me to the care of my aunts, my auntie and uncles. But with my family, and my memory is that I went with my sister going to the forest and digging some root crops, yeah, and mix it to the rice. Yeah, that's how we live. And then, you know, every time we eat, we're a big member of the family. My sister, next to the eldest, she's the one responsible for the food. So what she did, she will ask us to sit in a big table. All of us will sit together and then put the plates, and then she will divide the food. And then you have no choice. You don't have any choice to add more, because what's in your plate, that's all. That's all. Yeah, yeah, that's all. But we're still very happy about it, you know?
1: Yeah. Far different style of family life to our family life.
0: Mm-hmm.
1: You know, as kids, we in comparison, you know, Australian kids, a lot of them, not all of them,
0: mm-hmm.
1: you know, get spoilt. They have choices, you know. I know, Mum, I don't want to have that for dinner. And,
0: mm-hmm.
1: you know, but when the food is as precious as it is in your village,
0: yeah.
1: all the food is precious, and what you're given, you eat.
0: Yeah, you're right. And you know what's survived? It's the salt. Yeah. Salt.
1: Yeah.
0: Rice with root crops and yeah. salt.
1: Yeah. I remember as a kid, I really, really did not like broccoli.
0: Mm-hmm.
1: And I was not allowed to leave the table until I ate the broccoli.
0: Mm.
1: Even if I sat there for an hour, I wasn't allowed to leave the table until I ate my broccoli. And
0: oh.
1: I still don't like broccoli even now.
0: Oh, really? But it's yeah. very common in the yeah. broccoli. It's a very common vegetable in like here in Australia, right?
1: Yeah, it is. It's everywhere. And now I have it with like a lime sauce or something on it, you know, mm-hmm. so anything to kill the flavour.
0: Oh.
1: Yeah, so that's some of my childhood memories about food.
0: Mm-hmm.
1: Well, listeners, we're going to take a short music break now.
0: Mm-hmm.
1: And we'll be right back with Jonah. And you're listening to Talk From The Top. I'm Phil Pennington, and you're on Faith FM.

0: And we're back live in the studio with Jonah, financial assistant at headquarters here in the Northern Conference in Townsville. Well, Jonah, to continue, I'm really, really interested about the little bit you told us about your early years. Can you tell us some more about your early years when, you know, when you were very, very young?
1: Yeah, so I think my happiest years, when I will be asked, what's your happiest years? Maybe that's when I was in my early years, you know. I remember the time when you used to gather fire sticks. As what I have said before, we used to gather fire sticks to be used to cook foods from the forest together with our cousins. And then we will just go to the forest and gather those dried sticks. We don't need to cut a tree. We just look and gathered for some branches that fell to the ground. And, you know, while on our way, we climbed trees to get fruits. Yeah, we enjoyed local fruits, yeah. And we will swim first to the river before going home loaded with a lot of fire sticks. And every afternoon, you know, one of my cousins will lead us with many games like volleyball, hide and seek, you know, hide and seek, yeah. Baseball, and many other local games. And then my only struggle during that time was almost every night my father got drunk. And when he come home, my mother will get angry. And then the quarrel, the fight will start. Almost every night. Yeah. That's my only struggle. And then when the morning comes, I forget that nightly scenarios and then continue making memorable childhood experiences. Yeah. And when I was 8 years old, my parents decided to go to another place.
0: Yeah.
1: Away from the place where I was born. So, and because we are a big family, yeah, we are 10 members of the family. So my parents decided to leave us from the care of my relatives. So my two siblings were left to the care of my grandmother, and I was left to the care of my auntie. So, and of all the siblings, you know, I considered myself as the more blessed than them, because my auntie is very abundant. My auntie who took care of me, yeah, they were very abundant. They took care of a big farm, so I don't need to work just to earn money and buy our food. So my other siblings who went with my parents helped in the search for money to buy foods, to buy their foods. They need to work in the farm of other people so they can receive money for food. And they need to... And my the one of my siblings needs to sell bread very early in the morning just to earn money so they can buy rice, fish, and then, yeah. And mine, I really enjoyed my childhood years. My everyday assignment in my aunt's house, every morning, I need to bring the goats to the pasture field, and that's all, and then go to school. And then after the afternoon class, I need to fill the drinking, the clay jars. I need to fill it, and then a very big pail for washing dishes, yeah, for kitchen use. And then after that, I will gather vegetables around the house and to be cooked by my aunt for dinner. And then after that, wash dishes. And after I can do all those house chores, I am now free to go and play. Yeah.
0: Look, I was going to ask you about that. Like, did you have any little friends to play with outside the family?
1: Yeah.
0: What sort of mischief and trouble did you little people get yourselves into?
1: Maybe it's very natural that when you're kids and then playing, sometimes you have some disagreements. So it's, yeah, very natural. But most of the time, I really enjoyed them. Like during summer class breaks, yeah, I enjoyed playing, you know, in a haystack. You know the haystack?
0: Yeah.
1: In a farm? So we play, it's every summer, we used to climb to the top and then jump up to the bottom of the haystack. And then we will sleep without washing our body. And I mean, yeah, we're immune with that. Itchiness.
0: Yeah.
1: I don't, maybe. Oh, and then I realized, how did I do that? You know, maybe now I can't do that. But before, yeah, after that, we will sleep and then nothing happened to us. So, and then, you know, we rode at the back of a carabao.
0: Yeah.
1: Yeah. In a, well, the carabao is grazing for grasses.
0: Yeah.
1: Yeah. We used to ride and then, we used to, while riding, we used to talk about our dreams, our plans in the future.
0: Yeah.
1: Yeah, I enjoyed doing that. And then we also swam at an irrigation farm because in our place there's a big irrigation. So, and then it's very deep. So, we used to swim there even if it's dirty.
0: Yeah.
1: Yeah, but...
0: doesn't matter.
1: Yeah, it doesn't matter because we're just like kids.
0: Yeah.
1: And then we don't know what is bacteria, you know.
0: Yeah.
1: All we know is we not to enjoy, yeah.
0: Helps to build a good immune system.
1: Yeah, and that made me immune to dirt and bacteria.
0: Yeah.
1: Yeah, and you know, my childhood years are very memorable and full of fun and adventure. I really love it. I really wanted to... sometimes think about it, and sometimes there are some posts in the Facebooks about life in the farm. I'm so very interested with it because I can relate it.
0: Yeah, yeah. You can relate to the farm.
1: Uh-huh. Yeah,
0: you know, and really deep down inside, I guess there'd be a lot of Aussie kids that would just have loved an early childhood like that, full of adventure,
1: mm-hmm,
0: and
1: yes,
0: fun and dirt.
1: Oh, sometimes we climb trees. We climb trees and then jump even at the top of the trees.
0: Yeah.
1: And then sometimes I fell to the ground, but still it's okay.
0: Yeah, it's okay.
1: Yeah.
0: Dust yourself off and mm-hmm. find another tree.
1: Mm-hmm.
0: And so tell us a little bit about your teenage years when you got a bit older. You know, I think we all of us struggle with our teenage years, those years of discovery and... so many things happen in your teenage years. Can you tell us a little bit about yours?
1: As for me, I was born that my family are already Seventh-day Adventists. So, except my father. Because my father is a drunkard. He cannot make to be a member of the Seventh-day Adventists because he cannot live his life with alcohol. Yeah.
0: And you know, I hear that so many times.
1: Mm-hmm.
0: You know, where the family comes to Jesus, but... the dad doesn't, you know.
1: Yeah.
0: And that reflects in our churches because you have a look at our churches right across all denominations,
1: mm-hmm.
0: and the majority is women.
1: Yes, you're right. Because, you know, my father said he is really, he's convinced with our belief only that he cannot leave those vices.
0: Yeah.
1: Cigarettes, alcohol. But he died.
0: Oh, did he?
1: But he already died. Because of
0: the alcohol and the cigarettes.
1: And during his last breath, maybe last days, he said, "How I wish that God will extend my life, and if He will do, I will really serve the Lord." But it's already it's already too late, you know. But
0: yeah, we never really know, though, do we? You know what happens on someone's deathbed. He came for the lost and the sinners.
1: Mm-hmm.
0: He didn't come for the rich and the healthy. He came for the lost and the sinners and the weak and the blind and the poor and the suffering.
1: Yeah.
0: They're the people he hung mm-hmm. around with, so we never quite know.
1: Yeah. But I believe he already, he regretted all what he did.
0: Yeah.
1: So it's in God's whatever. Yeah,
0: in God's hands.
1: Yeah, it's God's hands, you know. And, you know, my mother always reminded us about God. And in the church, everybody is very active. Yeah. And then the members of our church are all my relatives, from my grandmother to her sister and her families and my aunties. Uncles and cousins, we are all relatives in the church, and we are all. And then,
0: so as a teenager, what were some of your your favorite memories and maybe challenges or things you used to do as a teenager, your friends, teenage friends.
1: And maybe because of that experience in the church, yeah. And yeah, I grew up with, when I became a teenager, all of those reminders from the church, from my mother, from my grandmother, yeah, that helped me a lot in dealing with my teenage years. And I did not experience drinking alcohols or going to the dancing parties. And I strive to abide by what God wants me to do as a teenager. And
0: so you really took God very seriously?
1: All those reminders from my grandmother, from my mother, and from my aunts always reminded me. Yeah, it's always in my memory.
0: Mm.
1: So that helps me really a lot. Yeah, during my teenage years. And the rest of my teenage years, I spent it in South Philippine Adventist College. Yeah, in our school. And that I stayed there. I stayed there as a working student for 6 years. So I stayed in a dormitory and working to support my tuition, my dorm fees, and my food. And by the way, I'm working in a business office already. So after my graduation, it's accounting works are not already new to me because I'm already working when I was still a student. I'm already working in a dormitory. So I seldom go home, maybe every other 3 months, just to get a small amount of money to buy my personal needs. And during class breaks, I just stayed in the school to earn more hours working for the next semester's school credit balance. So it is in that place that I learn more about God. I'm blessed that I was there. Yeah.
0: Yeah, surrounded by the college.
1: Mm-hmm.
0: Just surrounded.
1: So the influence.
0: Yeah.
1: Yeah, it's very good. The one who will influence you are your classmates, your Christian teachers. It's very nice to be there.
0: Yeah, because you're completely surrounded by it.
1: Yeah,
0: you're
1: right.
0: That's what I love about the conference center here, you know, where mm-hmm. we come to work, we're completely surrounded.
1: Mm-hmm.
0: Believers, and as we go about our work, it's a very good environment.
1: Yeah. Yeah. You didn't need to struggle with alcohol or cigarettes because you're the same.
0: Yeah.
1: Yeah.
0: we all tend to keep ourselves accountable too, don't
1: mm-hmm.
0: we? You know,
1: mm-hmm.
0: Particularly
1: you're
0: when,
1: right.
0: you know, they're living with you 24/7.
1: Yeah,
0: you know,
1: you're right.
0: They're always together 7 days a week.
1: Yeah, and of course the teachings, you know, the teachings that from our Bible with in our subjects, yeah. Mm. It's very worth, yeah.
0: Yeah, it's worthwhile. It's great. Let's do a little bit of crystal balling here. Can you tell us about how you see your future? Like, what are your plans and your dreams at the moment? Where would you like to see yourself, say, in 5, I don't know, 10 years' time?
1: Mm-hmm.
0: What are your dreams and your plans?
1: So I'm thinking, you know, I'm thinking of staying here in Australia for good if God will allow. Yeah, if God will allow. With a person that I love, you know, of course, because I really wanted the way Australian people live. You know, I appreciate how the Australian people live. Say they give more importance on the life balance. And that's what attracted me most to stay here. Yeah. And I'm dreaming of working in our institutions.
0: Yes.
1: Denominational institutions. Or if not, I'm dreaming of working where the job involves serving the community, where I can get a chance to talk to the people and give encouragement and tell them about God.
0: That's great, Jana.
1: Combining work,
0: yeah,
1: and ministry.
0: Yeah,
1: yeah,
0: yeah.
1: Uh-huh.
0: Exactly. And listeners, if you knew Jana, and I mean, you know, she's. Every time I see Jana, she's got a smile on her face.
1: Mm-hmm.
0: Even during our worship morning worship sessions here at Conference Center, she always has something interesting to share with us and tell us. And as we read from the Bible, as we do every mm-hmm. day here at work, And it was just such a great pleasure to have you in today, Jonah. And I know you're very busy.
1: Mm-hmm.
0: And I thank you so much for your time. So thank you, Jonah, so much for sharing some of yourself with our listeners.
1: Yeah. Mm-hmm. It's my pleasure to share my experience to the Australian people.
0: Yeah, thanks again, Jonah.
1: Yeah.

Great song by Dale Ann Bradley titled Casting Stones. Well, folks, that brings us to the end of this episode of Talk From The Top. 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I'm Phil Pennington and you're on Faith FM. 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

Welcome, welcome, my dear friends. Thank you for choosing to follow this program. I believe and I hope that something is happening in your heart. For those who are at home, thank you so much for being with us. May God bless you again as we delve into His Word and just catch that glimpse that will change our lives. In 2007, I was called to go and visit Wallis. Wallis is a beautiful island in the Pacific, probably in between New Caledonia and Fiji. We've been trying to enter Wallis for a while, but it has not been possible until finally one person had helped us to get into Wallis. When we got there, well, the church there is majority, the Roman church, 99% probably. So I got there and I brought my family. We spent about 9 months there. It was probably one of the best times in our lives. While I was preaching night after night, there was an auntie who was impressed to invite her niece to the meeting. Why? Because the niece has been affected by the things of this world. She was an alcoholic from the age of 19, and she had been in car crashes, should have been dead long time ago. The car was wrecked. In fact, the cars, two cars, were completely wrecked, except her. So the auntie said, listen, why don't you come and the Lord will change you, I'm sure, if you come to these meetings. And then she said, no, it doesn't make sense. You know, she's attempted suicide and all these things. But one day she came. And guess what? She was moved by the Word of God. Very bright girl. Let me put her picture here. Her name is Fia. She was very bright. In fact, she was a journalist of the TV station, the radio station, and the TV station. Well, night after night, something was happening in her heart until finally she decided to give her life to Jesus. Well, it was the first time that we were going to conduct a baptism there by immersion. Six people decided to do so, and among them was Fia. First time in my life when I made an appeal for people to give their lives to Jesus through water baptism, I saw somebody coming in front and knelt down. And this is what she's doing right there. She's kneeling down and she's saying, Jesus, I've had enough. And she's saying that loud for everybody. Please take my life, all of it. I'm tired of living. Sophia gave her life here, and she's in tears, as you can see. We baptized them. There are those, the other six people. It was the greatest day in Wallis. Can we say amen? Wow, but soon after she gave her life to Jesus, trouble began. You know, in Wallis, if you choose to leave the church, the mother church, and to join another group, you will be in trouble. So this is what happened. She lost her job. And guess who was her employer? It was the mother and the father. Can you believe that? Mother and father, they were both the managers for the TV station and the radio station. Literally, Fia got kicked out of job and she got kicked out of her house. She became an enemy of the mother and the father. They could not understand how she changed her faith, her life, and she decided to get baptized. You don't do this here in Wallis. Well, she came to us. We grabbed hold of her. She became like our little daughter, our little sister, and she was staying with us most of the time or at the auntie's place. And we prayed with her. We told her, don't worry. And she understood, you know, when you know Jesus, you understand these things. So she understood what was going on. We told her, let's just pray. And we pray that the Lord will restore your relationship with your parents, restore your relationship, or restore your work too. Well, after some times, Fia decided to go to France to study, to become a nurse. While she was there, I had moved to New Caledonia for 3 weeks to do a series, an evangelistic series, just like what I'm doing right now. Fia heard that I was in New Caledonia. Literally, she left her studies, took a plane, came to New Caledonia. And you're saying, why? Well, her father and her mother was in New Cal. The father was quite sick. And so she literally went to the father and to the mother and said, I know, mom and dad, you don't like us. You don't like me. You hate John, Pastor John. But please, he's here.
Go and listen to him at least for once. You've always heard what people said about him and the teachings that he's giving. Can you just at least come for once? And then she looks at the father. She says to the father, you don't have much choice. You're sick. And so I'm asking you, please go and listen to the word, and that pastor will pray for you, and also the word will heal you. You know, they decided to do it. They came that one night, second night, third night, for 2 weeks, they were there. And at the end of the 2 weeks, I baptized the father and the mother and the brother. Can we say amen? Amen. These are the two people who had kicked their daughter away from the job and from the house. But praise be to God, Jesus had touched their hearts, and they have seen the truth, and they gave their lives to Jesus. Right there, they were testifying of how they were rough to the daughter and how they've been wrong in what they've been doing. And you know what they're doing today? Today, they're building up a station, a radio station on Wallace, so that our message can go through. Can we say amen? What a miracle. Fia has been testifying everywhere over the world of what Jesus has done for her. She's been to Germany, America, everywhere, just to let people know what Christ has done. Can we say amen? Today, I want to talk about biblical baptism. For you will see right now that baptism is a symbol of a life transformed by God's grace. Amen? It marks the beginning of a new life in Christ. The title is How to Bury Your Past Sinful Life. Let us pray. Father, thank you for this time that you've given to us to study the Bible, especially on this topic, very important topic, baptism. Help us to see how it connects with the return of Christ, how much we need to practice this ritual. Give us your spirit, Lord. Bless those who are listening from their homes through the media. May a miracle, the same miracle that happened in Fia's heart and the mother and the father's heart, that it can happen in us too. In Jesus' name we pray. Amen. My dear friends, one of the most powerful examples of the dramatic changes that Christ can make in a life is found in the story of Saul. Saul, who later became Paul. The Bible says that Paul was a Roman citizen by birth, and he was educated by the very best teachers in Jerusalem. This man was so zealous for his Jewish religion when we study the Bible. He was a very strong defender of his religion, Judaism. In fact, after his conversion, he explained what he used to do in putting Christians to prison, even persecuting them to death. We read, for example, in Acts chapter 22, verse 4, he said, I persecuted what? To death. Binding and delivering into prisons both men and women, and went to Damascus to bring in chains even those who were there to Jerusalem to be punished. So Saul was a tough guy, very religious, but very anti-Christian. And the Bible says that one day while he was on his way to Damascus, a bright light shone out of heaven and struck him to the ground. And he heard a voice from heaven saying to him, Saul, Saul, why are you persecuting me? So I answered, who are you, Lord? And he said to me, I am Jesus of Nazareth, whom you are persecuting. Wow! Two things here, my friends. For those who are facing problems at home because you want to follow Jesus. For those who are having problems like Fia, had problems with her family and friends and workplace. Here Jesus is saying that each time when somebody is persecuting you, they are having problems with God.
Can we say amen? Jesus is with you each time when you're going through sufferings because of His name. Amen? And these people who are persecuting you, in reality, they are really attacking Jesus. They are persecuting Jesus. Maybe they don't know, but that's what they're doing. Their problem is really with God and not with you. So instead of getting angry at them and fighting them, love them. Can we say amen? The religion of Christ is a religion of love. They are spiritually blind. That is why they do these things against you. So my dear friends, like Phia did, keep loving them, pray for them, and God one day will open their eyes. Can we say amen? Second thing I want to say, those who are persecuting, maybe you're not here, or maybe you're here, or maybe you're at home, and you've been persecuting some people who've been following the Bible. They've been following Jesus. Well, my dear friends, if you're doing this, you're doing the enemy's job. Because it is Satan who is against Christ and Christ's people. So if you're right now persecuting your husband or your wife or some people, like Paul did, please stop it. Because you're doing the wrong thing. And if you continue, one day you will have to face God in judgment. What you need is the Damascus experience, exactly what Saul has been experiencing. Can we say amen? You need to have your spiritual eyes open, just like Saul. So, my dear friends, the Bible says that Saul was struck to the heart. Then he said, "What shall I do, Lord?" So God has been speaking to him. Jesus has been speaking. So he answers, he said, "Jesus, so what do I do?" And the Lord said, "Arise and go into Damascus, and there you will be told all things which are appointed for you to do." So my dear friends, as a result of his encounter with Christ, the Bible says that that Saul was blind for 3 days. And during those 3 days, don't miss that, during those 3 days, he was able to reflect upon all the pain and suffering that he had inflicted on God's people, on the Christians. And he felt really bad of his sins. He confessed them all to Jesus. He then accepted the new faith, Christianity. He accepted Christ as his only personal Savior. Can we say amen? For during these 3 days, Saul went under a total heart conversion. Amen? That's what the Bible says. And then God sent a prophet to him by the name of Ananias. Listen to what Ananias said to him. "Brother Saul, receive your sight." And at that same hour, I looked up at him. Then he said, "The God of our fathers has chosen you that you should know his will and see the just one and hear the voice of his mouth. For you will be his witness to all men of what you have seen and heard." Can we say amen? Did you catch that? For that's what happens when Jesus comes into our lives. When we become a true follower of Jesus, we become a witness for Christ. We are not a spectator anymore. We don't come to church just to warm the pews. No, a true born-again Christian is a witness for Jesus. Can we say amen? You will start sharing your faith to others. And that's what Phia had been doing ever since she found the Lord. So my dear friends, God told Saul that he had chosen him in order to go and to preach the gospel everywhere, to be his ambassador, to be his witness. Can we say amen? I'm asking you right now, are you witnesses for God? Are you Christ's ambassador? But you know what, my dear friends? But the point is this. In order for Saul to go forward in his life, in doing God's will, in order for him to close the bad chapters of his life, his past life,
My dear friends, Saul needed to do something very important. Notice what the prophet told him. And now, why are you waiting? Arise and be baptized. There we go. And wash away your sins, calling on the name of the Lord. Can we say amen? My dear friends, baptism is the way Saul was to be joined to Jesus forever. Can we say amen? It is the doorway to a new life in Christ. That's what baptism is all about. For Paul, the persecutor, needed to be washed from the terrible things that he had done in the name of his religion. He needed forgiveness of all his past sins. And that's what baptism is all about. It's about this forgiveness. It's about this cleansing of the heart, of the mind, of the soul. When Saul was baptized, he knew that God had forgiven him. Can we say amen? And the Bible says that as a result of his baptism, Saul the persecutor became Paul the ambassador. Can we say amen? In fact, for those who are reading the Bible, it is he who wrote these 13 books in the New Testament. You know that. Romans, 1 Corinthians, and onwards. He is the one who wrote these books. So friends, that's my question to you right now. Have you ever wished that you could start all over again? To have all your mistakes, are you following? All your sins that you've done in the past to be washed away. Is this your desire? Well, this is what God wants for you. That's the reason he has instituted the ceremony called baptism. For baptism is a sign to show that we have joined to Jesus, that we have been washed from all our past sins, that we have entered Christ like we've seen before. Can we say amen? It means a new start. The moment you get baptized, you are sharing to the whole world, I'm starting a new life. A new beginning with Jesus, my Savior and my Lord. Amen. The question that some are asking even right now is this. What does baptism represent? What is the meaning behind baptism? Is it just a ritual? I've got to do it and that's it. Or there is a special important meaning behind it. In fact, Paul himself will give us the answer. Amazingly. Follow with me right now, because notice in baptism, we identify ourselves with three events that took place in the life of Jesus. Notice what he says, Romans chapter 6, 3 and 4. Or do you not know, Paul speaking right now, do you not know that as many of us as were baptized into Jesus Christ or into Christ Jesus were baptized into his death? So remember these words, three events that took place in the life of Jesus. Okay? Therefore, we were buried with him through baptism into death. That just as Christ was raised from the dead by the glory of the Father, even so, we also should walk in newness of life. In other words, in baptism, we identify ourselves with three main events that took place in the life of Jesus. What are they? Here they are. Christ's death, his death, his burial, and what? His resurrection. Baptism represents these three things. That's what the Bible is saying. First of all, it's death to self and to our old sinful way of life. That's what this death is all about. It's not real killing, but it is a spiritual death. Can we say amen? In other words, just as Christ died to take away our sins, we too must die a spiritual death. We must surrender and die to our old sinful ways. In fact, Romans 6, same chapter, tells us the same thing. Likewise, you also reckon yourselves to be what? Dead indeed to what? To sin. But alive
to God in Christ Jesus, our Lord. Can we say amen? So just as Christ died because of our sin, we too were called to die to our past bad lives. In fact, it's death to self, to sin, and to worldliness. Second thing, burial of our sins in the watery grave of baptism. Just as Jesus was buried, that's what the Bible says, he was buried after he was nailed to the cross, we too, we must be buried. And that's what baptism is all about. Not only death, it doesn't only symbolize death to sin, but you're going to be buried too. Just like when we bury someone who is dead, same must be done to someone who is spiritually dead. Amen. To bury him into the watery grave. In fact, the Greek word for baptism, don't miss that. The Greek word, you know, the Bible, I've told you before, the Old Testament has been written in Hebrew and the New Testament in Greek. If you go into the New Testament, the Greek word for baptism is baptizo. And what does it mean? It means to dip someone or to immerse something, to plunge underwater. Wow, are you listening now? True biblical baptism is not to throw some water on the head, but to dip somebody underneath the water. Are you following? For this reason, when you read the Bible, you will need plenty of water in order to do a baptism. You will see that. Let me just give you an example. One day there was a guy studying the Bible, an Ethiopian, the Bible says. He was caught up in the Bible. He was blown away by the word of God. In fact, he was reading the book of Isaiah, and right there he found Jesus. That's very important. Some people, they don't want the Old Testament. They say, oh, it's not about Jesus. We want the New Testament. That Ethiopian found Jesus in the Old Testament. Can we say amen? Found Jesus. But he was having a problem to understand the gospel. How we are saved. And guess what? God sent somebody, Philip. And Philip came right there where he was in this chariot. And Philip started to explain to him what he was reading about the cross, about Jesus. And guess what? That man got touched, just like Fia, just like the father. By the way, I forgot to tell you, the father is healed today. Can we say amen? He's changed his lifestyle and eating habits and so forth. So my dear friends, Philip comes, Philip explains the gospel, this Ethiopian understands it, and guess what? He's so touched, and he says, can I get baptized? He wanted to be baptized, and guess what? It was then that Philip said to him, if you believe with all your heart, you may. And he answered and said, I believe that Jesus Christ is the Son of God. Can we say amen? So he commanded the chariot to stand still. Now notice, we're coming to baptism now. And both Philip and the eunuch, the Ethiopian in other words, went down into the water. Do you see that? Baptizo, and baptized him. Baptism means to dip underneath the water. And notice what the Bible says. Now, when they came up out of the water, you see that? Both of them. Why? Because one of them is the pastor. He needs to dip the other one underneath the water. So when they came up out of the water, the Spirit of the Lord caught Philip away. Amen? So, my dear friends, we need plenty of water for biblical baptism to take place. Why much water? Because, like I just said, the pastor will have to dip the person who's getting baptized under the water. But you will notice now, don't miss that, but you will notice that the pastor will not keep you underneath the water forever, or else you will be drowned. Amen! He will pull you up! So the third point is resurrection to a new life in Christ. In other words, all your sins and your pride and your anger have been buried into the watery grave. Can we say amen? It's all been taken care of. God has forgiven you. Amen. So my dear friends, biblical baptism is truly like burying a dead person.
Spiritually dead though. In fact, notice what happens to the eyes of someone who's getting baptized. Have you noticed? Compared to somebody who's dead. Somebody who's dead, normally, how are the eyes? Open or? In New Zealand, I hope it's not open. It's closed. Okay? Unless there's a problem with the nerves. Okay? But normally they're closed. Okay? What happens to the breath of that person who's dead? Stops breathing. What happens when we dip somebody to the water with the eyes? Normally, what do they do? Do you think they open their eyes as if they were fish? No, they close the eyes, right? And what happens to their breath when you dip them? For those who've been baptized. For a moment, you stop breathing, at least for 1 or 2 seconds. Amen? Exactly the same way as a person who is dead. Can we say amen? What a powerful symbol that Jesus really came up with to show what baptism is all about. It represents death. Wow. In fact, I remember one day there was a guy who wanted to be baptized. The pastor was about to baptize him and everything went well until when it was time for the pastor to dip him deep underneath the water, the guy had left one arms up like that and the pastor was wrestling with him to pull the whole arms and everything underneath the water because the whole body is corrupted by sin. And the guy finally said to the pastor, please bury everything, cover everything, but not this. And the pastor says, why? He says, this I've reserved to beat somebody up with. And the pastor says, what? He says, yes, somebody has hurt me. I need to... The pastor says, listen, you're not ready for baptism. Because baptism is to dip your anger and your problems and your hatred. Can we say amen? That's what baptism is all about. Here lies self, pride, arrogance, malice, adultery, envy, and the list goes on. That's what we're trying to say when we're getting baptized. Can we say amen? Today we find different ways people get baptized. But there's only one way the Bible teaches. It's that one that immerses people because it reflects the true meaning behind it. Today, for example, there are people baptizing babies. Is this biblical? There are those who are baptized with rose petals. Did you know that? Oh yeah. So if you want to be baptized, you go to this church leader and he throws petals, rose petals on your head. It's not biblical. Some, they get even baptized on the phone. And so finally they call the pastor or the minister and say, okay, I've sinned and all these things. And the minister baptizes him on the phone in the name of the Father, the Son, and the Holy Spirit. This is not biblical. It does not respond to this call of cleansing the person. Amen? Baptism by immersion, therefore, is the only true way

according to the Bible. First one, notice Mark 16, verse 16. Whoever believes and is baptized will be saved. So first of all, you must believe the gospel message to understand that you're a sinner, first of all, and that Jesus died for you. That he has paid the price of your sins, that you can be forgiven. You must believe in Jesus. Unfortunately, by the way, unfortunately today, thousands of Christians, lovely people, by the way, they've been baptized, but without believing. My mother was one of them. You see, when she was a baby, the parents brought her to church and she got some water on the head. And they told her later on after she grew up that she's been baptized. Let me tell you something. According to the Bible, this cannot take place. Why? Because a baby cannot believe. While the Bible says, he who believes and is baptized will be saved. Can we say amen? So, baptism by sprinkling or by infusion, it's unfortunately not from the Bible. In fact, where did it start? Notice what Cardinal Gibbon says. He says, for several centuries after the establishment of Christianity, baptism was usually conferred by immersion. But since the 12th century, the practice of baptizing by infusion has prevailed in the Catholic Church. As this manner is attended with less inconvenience than baptism by immersion. The church exercises her discretion in adopting the most convenient mode according to the circumstances of time and place. So the church decided to change the way the Bible teaches baptism. Unfortunately, such method of sprinkling doesn't work. It doesn't reflect biblical baptism. Such a method do not deal with the problem of sin. That is, we need to die to sin. For this reason, thousands of Christians, they continue to live in sin. Because this type of baptism doesn't really deal with the problem of sin. Let me give you a second condition. First of all, you must believe in the Word of God. So you need to be mature enough to understand the gospel message. Second condition. Notice, there was a time Peter was preaching. And the people had been touched so much by the message he was preaching that day. It was on Pentecostal day. They were so touched, they asked Peter, what must we do? Men and brethren, what shall we do? They asked. Now listen to what Peter said. Repent and be baptized, every one of you, in the name of Jesus Christ for the remission of sin. And you shall receive the gift of the Holy Spirit. In other words, before you're baptized, you must experience repentance. What is repentance? Well, repentance is this change of mind, this change of attitude towards Christ, towards yourself. You must accept that you've been a sinner. And you must accept that Jesus loves you and he wants you and he has made provision to forgive you and to save you. There must be a change of mind and you must choose to do so. And the Spirit will work this repentance in your heart. Well, you would want to give up your past sinful life and you would want to start a new life. It's an acknowledgement of your sinful condition and a turning away from it. And as you choose to do this, then God gives you the power to turn away from it. Can we say amen? Third condition. First, believe. Second, repentance. And third, you must also do something else. Go therefore, Jesus says, and make disciples of all the nations, baptizing them in the name of the Father and the Son and the Holy Spirit, teaching them to observe all things that I have commanded you. So third thing that we must do is that we must choose to become a disciple. In other words, after you're baptized, it's not a matter of going home and it's over. No. A disciple is somebody who has confessed his sins, repented of his sins, he has put on the Lord Jesus Christ, in other words, he has received Christ as his personal Savior, and then guess what? He gets baptized.

eyes, but it doesn't stop there. A disciple is somebody who continues to follow Jesus even after baptism. Can we say amen? That is why the text says, teaching them to observe all things that I have commanded you. A true disciple, therefore, is somebody who wants to continue to obey Jesus until he comes. Can we say amen? That's what true discipleship is all about. In other words, baptism is your total commitment to Jesus, inviting him to in you as your personal Savior and Lord. How important is baptism now? How necessary is this rite of baptism? Well, notice you will see 80 times this word baptism in the Old Testament. This shows how important it is. Secondly, notice the text says, repent and be baptized, every one of you. So not some of you, every one of you, it's important to get baptized. Notice it is also a salvation issue. Notice Jesus says, whoever believes and is baptized will be saved. Wow. Of course, it's not water baptism that saves you. Jesus saves you. Amen. But when you get baptized, you are responding to the salvation that Christ brings to you. Can we say amen? In other words, Jesus has paid it all. He's sacrificed himself. Now you need to receive him into your life. Baptism is the sign, is this outward sign that you are inwardly committing yourself to Jesus. Can we say amen? So that's why it becomes a saving issue. Wow. So it is important, my dear friends. It is this outward sign. In fact, I like the way Paul puts it here. He says, and all who have been united with Christ in baptism have put on Christ, like putting on new clothes. Amen. Anybody who puts on Jesus will be baptized. Doesn't stop there. Baptism is a salvation issue. Notice how God puts it. Jesus puts it in John 3:5. Jesus is speaking to Nicodemus. He says, Jesus answered, most assuredly I say to you, unless one is born of water and the Spirit, he cannot enter what? The kingdom of God. We need both. Water baptism, Spirit baptism, and this is what saves us. Can we say amen? My dear friends, it is therefore so important that we get baptized. Of course, it is not perfection baptism. Some people, they say, I want to be baptized, but I'm not perfect yet. Where do you see this in the Bible? Your perfection is Christ himself. When you put on Jesus, he covers you with his perfection. Can we say amen? But of course, in terms of your character, you're not perfect yet. Character perfection is a growth thing. The moment you give your life to Jesus, you grow into perfection. Can we say amen? That is why baptism is only the beginning of your walk with God. Sometimes you will make mistakes. Sometimes you will fall. But guess what? Praise God, Jesus will not let you go because he's not done with you. In fact, can I say this? Baptism is simply your symbol, or it's a symbol of marriage. Marriage between you and Christ. When you love a woman or when you love a man, what do? You choose to commit yourself to that person. Am I right? And that's what baptism is all about. It is a public confession saying to the world, I love and commit my life to Jesus. Can we say amen? Wow. Notice what happens when somebody gets baptized. You remember when Jesus got baptized? There was a voice coming from heaven that said what? This is my beloved son in whom I am well pleased. Let me tell you something. Each time when somebody gets baptized because he's believed and he's repented and he's become a disciple, each time when you do that, heaven declares you as a child of God. Can we say amen? You become a child of God when you commit yourself to Jesus. Here it is. We've already studied this before. There are only two rulership, two kingdoms, God's kingdom, Satan's kingdom, good and evil. By nature, we are born here. All of us were slaves to sin, slave to self, slave to the world, slave to sin. We're alienated, separated from God. But guess what? As we hear the gospel,
And as we confess our sins, and as we say, Jesus, come into my life, guess what? Boom! I'm transferred from the kingdom of darkness to the God's kingdom. Can we say amen? And I do that through the new birth. And I'm reconciled with God. And I become a child of God. Can we say amen? My dear friends, this is the most important thing as we begin our walk with God. You remember when Jesus came out of the water, there was a dove coming down? What does that dove mean? It's the Holy Spirit. You know why you need to be baptized? Because God wants to give you this power. It is this power. In fact, some people, they say, I want to be baptized, but I'm afraid if I go back into sin. Let me tell you, when you get baptized with all your heart, with all your mind, you give your life to Jesus, God fills you with His Holy Spirit. Amen. And He gives you this power, not only to forgive you, but He gives you the power of His Holy Spirit. I'm challenging you right now, all of you, that you give your life to Jesus and that you get baptized. It's the greatest experience you could ever have. God cleansing you, God coming into your heart, burying your past sinful life, and now you begin a new life with Christ. Let me close with that one. Jesus said this. In fact, God said this. He says, and now, why are you waiting? Arise and be baptized. Amen? What for? So that you can have your sins washed away and that you can begin a new life in Christ. This is my prayer for you. Don't wait for tomorrow, because tomorrow might be too late. Now Jesus is calling you. Let us pray. Father, bless these people who are listening to your word. Some have never been immersed into the water, but they understand the truth now. Fill them with your spirit even before they enter the water, so that they can make this choice to let go of sin, of self, and of the world, and that they can put on Christ, and that they can step into the water and be cleansed and be washed and resurrect with a new life in Christ, with the power of the Holy Spirit in their lives. May this be the experience of all of us, even those who are at home. In Jesus' name we pray. Amen.

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This is It Is Written. I'm John Bradshaw. Thanks for joining me in Mainz, Germany, the site of some of the most significant developments in all of Christian history. It was this city that gave rise to the Protestant Reformation and to the development of Christian thought. In fact, anyone who reads the Bible today must be greatly indebted to events which occurred in this very place several hundred years ago. Less than 30 miles from Frankfurt, where the Main River joins the Rhine River, is the city of Mainz. People have been living here for 2,000 years, and today more than 200,000 people call Mainz home. And it was here, almost 600 years ago, that something was invented that has radically affected your world. It's considered to be the most important invention of the last 1,000 years. Some say the most important invention of all time. So what was it, do you think? The wheel? Now, that was not invented here in Mainz. Electricity? No. The compass? That wasn't invented here, and neither was the internet. For more than 1,400 years after Jesus walked the earth, the Holy Scriptures were copied out entirely by hand. Dedicated monks and scribes, often living in isolated monasteries, copied the Bible out letter by letter, page by page. They used quill pens dipped in ink, often as many as 100 quills a day, because those things wore out rapidly. And they wrote on parchment, often made from animal skins. 6 centuries ago, people weren't reading newspapers or even books. In fact, most people didn't know how to read. If you wanted to read a Bible, you couldn't. Finding one was next to impossible. Bibles were few and far between. They were locked up in monasteries or cathedrals. The Dark Ages were dark because knowledge, and most importantly the knowledge of the Bible, was kept from everyday people. David wrote in the Psalms, "The entrance of God's Word brings light. Wherever people don't have access to the Bible, there is darkness." Today, we can get the Bible virtually anywhere and anytime we want to. But before the Bible could be mass-produced, people simply couldn't access the Word of God. Something was needed that would bring the Bible out of the shadows.

When I was a child, I had a job delivering the morning newspaper. 313 mornings a year, I'd get on my bicycle, ride around the streets of our little town and along the banks of two rivers. The first newspaper ever printed is said to have been Relation aller Vornehmen und Gedenkwürdigen Historien, printed here in Germany in Strasbourg in 1605. In the Americas, the first newspaper appeared in 1690. Public occurrences, both foreign and domestic. Didn't last long, because after that first printing, it was suppressed by the government. The first daily newspaper in the United States appeared in 1783. Today, more and more people are reading fewer and fewer actual newspapers, preferring instead to get their information from devices like this. However, today's flow of information and news simply wouldn't be possible without Johannes Gutenberg's gift to the world, the printing press. Book publishing is a multi-billion dollar a year industry. UNESCO says about 2.2 million new titles are produced worldwide annually. We're awash in information. It's almost impossible to imagine life without books. 100 million Bibles are produced each year, with 25 million a year sold in the United States alone. Not only is the Bible the best-selling book of all time, it's the bestseller of the year every year. One survey revealed that 84% of Americans own a Bible, while one-third say that they read it almost every day. It said that the average American home contains four copies of the Bible. The American Bible Society did a survey that showed 88% of Americans own a Bible, while almost a quarter say that they read it regularly, that's four or more times in a week. There was a time when the Bible was incredibly hard to come by, largely because the church kept it from the people and because it simply hadn't been widely circulated. But that was going to change, and people would have a chance to read the Bible for themselves. I'll be right back.

0: This is It Is Written. I'm John Bradshaw. Thanks for joining me today on the banks of the Rhine River in Mainz, Germany. Today, in the Western world at least, the Bible is everywhere. But that was not always the case. Long ago, the scriptures were copied out by hand. The laborious, painstaking task of copying out all 66 books of the Bible could take months and months. But all of that changed when one man revolutionized printing.
1: He was born right here in Mainz, Germany in around 1398. He trained as a goldsmith, and when he became a partner in a print shop in Strasbourg, he realized how slow and labor-intensive printing was. At that time, entire pages were printed from single, incised blocks of wood. Realizing that there had to be a better way, Johannes Gutenberg developed an idea that would revolutionize the world. His creation, movable type, led to the development of the first printing press. And things would never be the same again. In fact, the printing press not only brought the Bible to the people, but it enabled the Protestant Reformation to take place. It sparked the Enlightenment, and it's credited with making possible modern democracy.
0: While movable type had been used before in China and in Korea, Gutenberg's idea was to use movable type in a printing press. Entire pages of type could be arranged by using individual letters. They could be formed into words, the words into lines, the lines into paragraphs, and so on. One great advantage was that those individual letters could be used again and again and again, unlike wooden block cuts, which were only good for a single use. That same year, 1454, Gutenberg exhibited several pages of his Gutenberg Bible at a trade fair in Frankfurt. Among those at the trade fair was a future pope, Pius II, who said he was impressed by the new Bible. He said he could read it without using his glasses. 180 Gutenberg Bibles were sold. 48 of those original Bibles survive today. Suddenly, the world began to change as the Bible became accessible and common people could find out for themselves what the Bible said. Until now, it was the priests and the religious leaders who interpreted for the people what was written in the Word of God. But now, because of Gutenberg's invention, those who wanted to, those who could afford to,